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0: This is Sally Surin, and today I'll be reading from the September-October 2024 edition of Smithsonian Magazine, Seeing Eye to Eye by Alex Fox. Heroes of the Wild. Even after four decades, seeing a tiger in the wild still fills Ulas Karanth with awe. They're beyond anything a human painter or sculptor could create, says Karanth, founder of the Center for Wildlife Studies, a conservation group in India, where he has been studying tigers since the 1980s. Tigers can weigh more than 600 pounds, leap up to 20 feet laterally, and take down prey nearly five times their weight. But for all their strength and ferocity, their position atop the food chain in their habitats can be fragile. To survive, a single tiger must consume about 100 pounds of flesh each week. That's equivalent to about 50 large animals such as deer or antelope each year. This means tigers require very large tracts of land, says Karanth. But land alone isn't enough. The land must be filled with prey. In the past century or so, however, people have been closing in, clearing vast swaths of habitat for agriculture and livestock. Hunting and poaching have also driven down numbers of prey animals. An estimated global tiger population of 100,000 in 1900, spread across Asia and parts of the Middle East, today measures an estimated 4,500 animals. That's an increase from 3,200 tigers in 2010, but Abhishek Harawa, a researcher with the conservation organization Panthera, says that 2010 number was probably an undercount. The uptick, he says, more likely represents improved survey efforts and methodology than it does increasing numbers. Starkly, tigers now occupy less than 7% of their historical range. Direct conflict with people has not helped their plight. In India, home to some 70% of the world's wild tigers, human population growth and development are pressing people and tigers closer together. Millions of people now live in buffer zones around tiger reserves, and each year tigers kill 50 to 60 people and hundreds of livestock, which can spark retaliatory killings. Karanth's daughter, Kreethi Karanth, a renowned wildlife researcher in her own right and now the head of the Center for Wildlife Studies, spends significant time and resources trying to reduce human-wildlife conflict. One of the center's programs works with around 2,000 rural communities to facilitate access to government funds set aside for people who have lost family members or livestock to animal attacks. These payments don't fully make up for what people have lost, emotionally or monetarily, but it can help them face it, Kreethi Karanth tells me. If these payments don't reach people swiftly, the chance of retaliation and building resentment toward tigers goes up. Another program, now active in nearly 1,000 rural schools, teaches children about the critical role tigers and other animals play in their local ecosystem. Otherwise, Kreethi Karanth says, the kids view wildlife with hostility and fear. It also provides the students with simple tips, such as carrying flashlights and talking loudly while traveling in groups to keep them safe near wildlife. If we can teach empathy, that every non-human life matters, I think people and tigers will be better off. Hot days, cool heads. In Miami, the nation's first chief heat officer charts a course for surviving on a warming planet. Text by Julie Winokur, photographs by Ed Kashi. Jane Gilbert has one foot submerged in mud as she lowers a small cypress tree into the ground. Sweat seeps through her shirt. Even though it's barely hot by Miami-Dade standards, a mere 86 degrees with cloying humidity, Gilbert and a group of Girl Scouts are planting 500 native trees in the Miami area city of Coral Gables to help mitigate climate change. Sometimes you feel like a tadpole in front of a tsunami, says Gilbert. But there's a sense of urgency because there's so much opportunity right now. In 2021, Gilbert became the world's first chief heat officer, and the opportunity she's referring to is a constellation of federal and local support for confronting one of the biggest challenges of the 21st century. She is aware that the national political winds could shift, so she's working in overdrive to make changes happen at the county level. You might call Gilbert a heat evangelist, as she preaches the hazards of rising temperatures and offers the people of Miami-Dade County a path toward salvation. Since her appointment, she has helped transform one of the country's hottest places into a beacon for resilient urban planning. According to the Centers for Disease Control and Prevention, there was a record 120,000 heat-related emergency room visits nationwide last year. In South Florida, it is no longer a question of if, but when the heat will become intolerable. Miami-Dade doesn't just have summer anymore. It can have 6 months of temperatures above 90 degrees with 70% humidity. Last year, Miami had an unprecedented 42 days with a heat index at or above 105 degrees. Although the thermometer might read 95 degrees, the heat index takes humidity into account and reflects how hot it actually feels. By comparison, over the previous 14 years, the heat index only hit that level for an average of 6 days per year. When the city's public buses flash signs that read, "Go Miami Heat," the irony is hard to miss. Gilbert formerly served as Miami's chief resilience officer, helping develop and implement the city's response to climate-related pressures such as rising sea levels. Gilbert explains that historically, the risk from heat has been underreported. Emergency room doctors and nurses often don't think to identify dizziness, seizures, and high body temperature as heat-related symptoms. It's now clear, though, that heat exposure is the leading cause of weather-related deaths in the country. In the past, heat was addressed through different sectors of the county's Department of Emergency Management and by urban planners. There was no one looking at how to address this issue more holistically, Gilbert explains, and so the idea was to have a position that would break down the silos and look at what are the big health risks and economic burdens associated with extreme heat. The position was created by the Adrian Arsht Rockefeller Foundation Resilience Center, which works with community partners to address the looming crisis of rising temperatures. In Miami-Dade, where the philanthropist Adrian Arsht herself lived for many years, a 2020 survey of vulnerable communities had identified their top climate-related concern as heat, ranking it higher than sea level rise and hurricanes. The foundation provided a $50,000 grant the first year to help fund the chief heat officer. Miami-Dade covered the balance and has supported the position since then. Gilbert has brought together a broad coalition of partners from government to private sector, healthcare professionals to labor organizers. She has been joined by heat officers from Los Angeles and Phoenix, and even as far afield as Greece, Australia, Bangladesh, and Sierra Leone. The officers communicate regularly to share information and innovations. In her first year on the job, Gilbert sought extensive input from residents, researchers, and other parties before drafting the Resilient 305 Extreme Heat Action Plan. 305 is a Miami area code. The three-pronged approach includes educating the public, cooling homes and emergency facilities, and cooling neighborhoods. "We really see the heat officer as an extension of the advocacy that we've been doing," says Oscar Ladano, co-executive director of WeCount, an immigrant workers organization in South Florida. "We've offered advice and input on their messaging, their educational materials, their efforts to try to reach out to workers and their employers." One of Gilbert's first measures was to define heat season as May through October. For the kickoff this year, Gilbert raced from an event hosted by the Chamber of Commerce to the Children's Trust, a state-funded council that supports kids' social services, where she addressed 500 educators. Gilbert's office provided training for camp counselors in English and Spanish, with educational materials also available in Haitian Creole. The sessions cover preventive measures like limiting exertion and wearing light clothes, as well as the symptoms of heat exhaustion, which include dizziness, heavy sweating, and cool, moist skin with goosebumps. Low-income and unhoused people are more vulnerable to heat illness because they lack access to air conditioning and often shade. Gilbert has asked a volunteer team to steer unhoused people to cooling centers during extreme heat. She was also instrumental in installing 150 bus shelters, providing 1,700 air conditioners to families living in public housing, and planting over 16,000 trees. "Increasing the tree canopy is a priority because trees provide shade, lower the ground surface temperature, and offset carbon emissions by capturing carbon dioxide." For nearly two decades, Miami-Dade has struggled to reach its goal of 30% tree cover. Gilbert explains that rampant development and hurricane damage have made meeting this a Sisyphean task. "The fact that the county isn't backsliding is an achievement," she insists. "It's currently hovering around 20%. This year, Miami-Dade will invest a record $7 million in tree planting, with an emphasis on low-income neighborhoods which tend to have the least shade. Gilbert hopes to change county building codes to require more heat-reflective roofs, and she's working with the National Weather Service to lower the threshold for heat advisories in Miami-Dade, during which the county sends warnings and helps get vulnerable people to cooling sites. Extreme heat can cause dehydration, cramps, heat exhaustion, and heat stroke, which can be deadly. Prevention can be as simple as rest, shade, and water. No one understands the hazards of rising temperatures better than outdoor workers. Florida has about 2 million in jobs that include farming, landscaping, roofing, and construction. At Miami-Dade's Central District Wastewater Treatment Plant, the structural maintenance team does constant cleaning and repairs. Several years ago, the team switched to 4-day weeks with 10-hour days so they can start work earlier in the day when the temperatures are cooler. For the lifeguards at Hallover Beach, long gone are the wooden lifeguard chairs where an umbrella offered a quaint circle of shade. Today, state-of-the-art towers that resemble fancy cabanas on stilts line this stretch of Miami Beach, home to one of the top-rated clothing-optional beaches in the country. The flooring is made of aluminum so the lifeguards' feet won't burn, and functioning windows allow for cross-ventilation. Matthew Sparling, a captain in the county's Ocean Rescue Bureau, demonstrates his department's latest purchase, a portable air conditioner that looks like a cooler on wheels and actually uses ice and water to blast cold air. He says his 40 employees are responsible for keeping as many as 4,000 to 6,000 people safe each day during peak season. So if they are listless, the public safety is in jeopardy. The majority of the lifeguard's job now is medical intervention, often heat-related, and Sparling's crew is trained to identify and treat heat stress, which sometimes presents as a heart attack or stroke. Miami-Dade County employees are protected under administrative order that Gilbert helped draft. It requires county employers to monitor and mitigate heat risk, offering special training if needed. But the safety of employees at private companies is up to their bosses. Last year, Gilbert and Miami-Dade Mayor Daniela Levine Cava joined a coalition of labor groups and healthcare advocates to draft a measure that would have required the county's private employers to allow 10-minute breaks in the shade every 2 hours when the heat index reached 95 degrees. But Florida legislators passed a law in April that prohibits local governments from requiring employers to provide rest, water, and shade for workers. The measure went even further, banning local ordinances that require employers to offer appropriate first aid measures or emergency responses related to heat exposure protections for employees who report they have experienced excessive heat exposure. Public records show that the measure passed with lobbying from the Florida Chamber of Commerce and construction businesses. State Representative Tiffany Esposito, who sponsored the bill, insisted that the worker protections would be bad for business. You want to talk about how we can make sure that all Floridians are healthy? You do that by making sure that they have a good job, she said. And in order to provide a good job, we need to not put businesses out of business. The bill's supporters did not address estimates that Miami-area businesses lose $10 billion per year in productivity due to heat-related illness. Human beings aren't meant to work 10, 12 hours without a break in 100-degree heat. Index like machines, says Ladonio, whose organization helped draft the overruled ordinance. People have to understand that this is not normal, he says. Outdoor workers deserve protections. Earlier this year, the U.S. Department of Labor proposed the first-ever national rule to prevent heat illness in the workplace. No worker should have to get sick or die because their employer refused to provide water or breaks to recover from high heat, or failed to act after a worker showed signs of heat illness, the department declared in a statement. The rule still needs to be finalized, a process that includes review by the public, the president, and the Congress. Until then, Florida's law and similar legislation in Texas will remain in place. Floridians are sometimes reluctant to acknowledge the data showing an increasing number of extremely hot days for continuous periods of time. During our research for this story, one tour operator in the Everglades insisted, "It's not getting hotter, people are just getting weaker." Much of Gilbert's challenge is alerting people to the consequences of rising temperatures and convincing them something can and should be done. She says doomsday histrionics in the press aren't always helpful. Instead, she's focusing on measures to mitigate the heat, the tangible actions that will keep Miami-Dade a viable place to live. By addressing this crisis, We have the opportunity to also create a better city, says Gilbert with unflappable optimism. Along with the acute measures she's putting in place to provide relief, she envisions a Miami that is more nature-informed, walkable, bikeable, and transit-oriented. As she plants another cypress tree in the mud, she is demonstrating the way forward. Those who stayed. Hometown heroes. The great migration of African Americans from the South transformed the nation, but millions never left. Their unlikely success in the era of Jim Crow makes their stories all the more remarkable. By Victor Lookerson, artwork by Aaron R. Turner. On a cool March afternoon in 1906, Maggie Lena Walker stood before the leading black men of Richmond, Virginia, and dared them to tame a beast. "My friends, there is a lion terrorizing us, preying upon us, and upon every business effort which we put forth," she said. "The name of this insatiable lion is prejudice." Walker's voice boomed on the final word. An enterprising woman, the 41-year-old had grown a small fraternal society, the Independent Order of St. Luke, into one of the most prominent in the nation, with a membership of 20,000 people. She had also opened a department store, the St. Luke Emporium, in downtown Richmond, as well as a bank, the St. Luke Penny Savings, which was the first in the nation chartered by a black woman. But she saw that the door of opportunity opened by her entrepreneurship was being slammed shut by racism. Local white merchants had aligned against her department store, pressuring wholesalers to price gouge Walker for goods. Virginia's recently enacted state constitution mandated segregated schools, while a new state law allowed for segregated streetcars. "Every legislature in the South legislates against the Negro," Walker declared, "and the effect of this same legislation is felt throughout the length and breadth of this country." Jim Crow laws restricted black mobility at the same time as angry white mobs reached beyond the law to claim black lives. No wonder that black people soon began charting their escape routes. In Virginia alone, in the first decade of the 1900s, nearly 40,000 black residents left the state, a pattern soon mirrored by black people across the South. Walker, however, wasn't going anywhere. She was ready for a fight. "Whenever the sunset of my life does come, it will be with the consciousness that I have striven and toiled night and day," she said. "Not alone to build this pile of brick which towers up and around and above us, but with the thought ever pressing upon me to help provide some means of employment for our women and our children." The story of Black America in the first half of the 20th century is often focused on desperate efforts to escape the South. Between 1916 and 1970, an estimated 6 million Black Southerners journeyed north or west in search of a fairer shake in life, an exodus now known as the Great Migration. These migrants incubated a world-shifting arts scene in Harlem. They manned auto assembly lines in Detroit. They worked in wartime shipyards in Los Angeles. I spent the past 5 years researching the history of another black community, the Greenwood District in Tulsa, Oklahoma, that thrived thanks to the ingenuity of black migrants who came from places like Alabama, Mississippi, and Tennessee. Greenwood was celebrated as a symbol of black wealth and independence, earning the legendary nickname Black Wall Street. In 2023, I published a book about the neighborhood called Built from the Fire, exploring how Greenwood used entrepreneurship to strengthen community ties and build political power. During my research, however, I was surprised to find that the black communities that reminded me most of Greenwood, places where black independence flowered through land ownership and enterprise, weren't in cities like New York and Chicago. They were in the South, in places where black Southerners found a way to carve out opportunity not far from the places where their families had been enslaved. Cities like Richmond, Virginia, Durham, North Carolina, and Birmingham, Alabama, each benefited from great migrations in miniature, swelling with black migrants from nearby rural areas who were pursuing grand ambitions or sometimes simply needed steady work. The black population of each of these cities grew by at least 60% in the first three decades of the 20th century, nearly doubled the growth rate of the black population overall in the United States during that time. In fact, the black population in cities across the South grew by 1.2 million between 1910 and 1930. Across the rest of the country, during the same period, the black population in cities grew by 1.3 million, a difference of just 100,000 people. These Southern cities cultivated entrepreneurs in fields such as banking, insurance, and retail, at about the same rate as northern cities, according to a study by Robert L. Boyd, a sociologist at Mississippi State University. And in states such as Virginia, North Carolina, and Kentucky, roughly a third of Black people owned their homes, well above the national average of 22% for Black families. While some Black people remained in the South because they lacked the means to leave, for others, staying was a choice. There's this phenomenon in migration where people who tend to stay behind are either people who are near the top of the socioeconomic structure or near the bottom, Boyd told me. Business people and professionals stay where they are if they have built up a clientele, and that was certainly true in a lot of the major southern cities. Still, southern Black entrepreneurs faced obstacles that their northern peers didn't, namely a rigid caste system that cut them out of politics and viewed efforts at prosperity as a threat to white supremacy. Black people tried to use wealth as a tool for liberation, building on the ideology of the South's most influential Black intellectual, Booker T. Washington. But the approach had its limits. A Black town could see all its wealth turned to ash, as Greenwood did during the 1921 Tulsa Race Massacre, when a white mob leveled the neighborhood and killed as many as 300 people. And for all the money Black professionals could accrue in a segregated economy, they could not buy their children access to better-funded white schools, nor even a sandwich at a whites-only lunch counter. The fact that Black Southerners found success despite these injustices make their lives even more remarkable. They fought on an uneven playing field, but they fought all the same. Their visions for achieving progress varied. In Richmond, Maggie Walker and other Black leaders confronted the white power structure head-on. Durham's Black leaders, led by Charles G. Spalding, used calculated appeasement of white interests to build the country's biggest Black enterprise, the North Carolina Mutual Life Insurance Company. And in Birmingham, a Black mogul named A.G. Gaston was forced to reconcile these opposing philosophies while the civil rights movement unfolded. No matter the model, though, the goal was the same: figuring out a way for Black people to become self-sufficient in a part of the country that had been built on their subjugation. Richmond, Virginia. Maggie Walker was born free in Richmond in 1864, when enslaved people still toiled in the White House of the Confederacy a few miles away. The daughter of a freed slave and an Irish immigrant and Confederate soldier, the nature of their relationship isn't known, her very birth disrupted Southern precepts about Black inferiority. Walker's first exposure to entrepreneurship came as a girl, helping her mother deliver clothes for her modest laundry business. After graduating high school, she became a teacher, but she studied accounting and sales in her free time. Eager to become more involved in Richmond's fast-growing Black community, she joined the Independent Order of St. Luke, a struggling Black fraternal organization that had been founded in 1869. After the Civil War, fraternal organizations helped form the bedrock of what would eventually become the Black middle class. Far more than social clubs or secret societies, these groups built community gathering places, ran charity drives, and pioneered early forms of life insurance. Groups like the Colored Knights of Pythias and the Prince Hall Masons amassed hundreds of thousands of members across the country. The Independent Order of St. Luke was less successful, with a steadily dwindling membership and growing debt. Walker joined the organization as a teenager and soon led efforts at youth organizing. In 1899, at age 35, she became head of the order, a rarity for a woman at the time, and laid out a vision to transform it into the nerve center of Black commerce in Richmond. In a 1901 speech, she announced plans to launch a newspaper, open a department store, and build a bank to seed financial security among her neighbors. These efforts would keep Black dollars circulating within the Black community. "Let us put our monies together and reap the benefit ourselves," she said. Richmond was the perfect place for an ambitious Black entrepreneur like Walker. The city's Jackson Ward neighborhood, populated by Richmond's free Black residents before the Civil War, was at the start of the 20th century becoming a beacon of Black enterprise and creativity. On 2nd Street, also known as the Deuce, Black dressmakers and repairmen worked alongside doctors and attorneys. There was a Black-owned bank, 3 Black-owned insurance companies, and 3 Black benevolent societies within a 3-block radius. A lively nightlife district filled with clubs and pool halls was anchored by the Hippodrome Theater. Like Tulsa's Greenwood District, the area would eventually earn proud nicknames that highlighted its success, the Harlem of the South and the birthplace of Black capitalism among them. Walker lived just off 2nd Street in a 2-story home modeled after an Italian villa. At her fraternal society's nearby headquarters, St. Luke Hall, she gathered Richmond's Black leaders and printed her organization's newspaper, the St. Luke Herald, on a printing press in the basement. Her bank, the St. Luke Penny Savings, opened in 1903. Members of the Order of St. Luke made up many of her early clients, but so did people in Black Richmond's working class. On the bank's first day of business, one depositor opened an account with just 31 cents. By the end of the 1910s, deposits would reach nearly $380,000, or more than $6 million in 2024 dollars. As Walker's status rose, so did the bite of her voice. The very first issue of the St. Luke Herald in 1902 railed against mob lynchings and Jim Crow policies. In 1904, half a century before the Montgomery bus boycott, Walker helped organize boycotts of Richmond streetcars to protest a new segregation law. When a group of white businessmen tried to bribe her with $10,000 to cancel her plans to open her department store, which was located on Richmond's main commercial thoroughfare, she refused. Later, she spearheaded voting drives for women after the passage of the 19th Amendment. John Mitchell, Jr., editor of the Richmond Planet and a fierce critic of Richmond's white power structure, was a close political ally of Walker's. During state elections in 1921, the pair ran together on a Republican ticket, with Walker seeking to become the education superintendent. They lost along with the rest of the Black candidates. Despite earning great wealth in a segregated economy, Walker was not content to stay silent about the rot in the system. "Somebody must speak," she said. "The afflictions and persecutions of our people must be told. We must get together and reason together. Somebody must cry out." She saw that prosperity for her people would always be constrained by limits on Black education and political involvement. Indeed, Richmond's white leadership was clear about its intention to stifle Black economic and political power. The boundaries of the Jackson Ward neighborhood were the result of a political gerrymandering in 1871 when the Richmond City Council carved out a single voting district for Black residents, seeking to ensure they would never gain wide representation in local government. At the state level, the 1902 Virginia Constitutional Convention enacted a poll tax with the explicit purpose of the elimination of every Negro voter who can be gotten rid of legally, without materially impairing the numerical strength of the white electorate. In the face of such racism, Walker, along with her friend Mitchell, who bravely railed against mob violence in the Richmond Planet when a victim, Black or white, was lynched, carried a streak of defiance that was uncommon among Black business leaders of her era. In many parts of the South, Black leaders often sought to avoid direct confrontation with the white business class, which sometimes included members of racial terror groups such as the Ku Klux Klan. A more intimate familiarity with white brutality compelled Black leaders to tread more carefully. Durham, North Carolina. Charles C. Spalding was an ambitious man, but a cautious one. Growing up in North Carolina in the aftermath of Reconstruction, he had to be. In 1898, when Spalding was 24, an armed mob of as many as 2,000 white people attacked the town of Wilmington, North Carolina, killing as many as 60 Black people. The violence was not chaotic, it was calculated. Local white politicians were angry that Black men had won elected offices in the town and were aiming to remove them through bloodshed. The brazen plan worked. The attack on Wilmington is thought to be the only successful governmental coup d'etat in the history of the United States. Spalding was living 150 miles from Wilmington when the coup took place, in the fast-growing tobacco town of Durham. He was not personally terrorized when the mob installed a white supremacist government in Wilmington, but the coup would color his approach to business and politics in North Carolina all the same. That year, Spalding's uncle, Aaron Moore, and a Durham barbershop owner named John Merrick co-founded an insurance company called the North Carolina Mutual and Provident Association, later known as the North Carolina Mutual Life Insurance Company. The firm aimed to take the social welfare mission of fraternal organizations and implement it on a grander scale. Their first business was selling burial insurance policies, which were often too expensive for Black customers to buy from white-owned firms. Moore and Merrick soon hired young Spalding as the company's first general manager. The trio realized they could use insurance as a launchpad for all kinds of community development, such as selling real estate, building hospitals, and investing in the business ideas of other Black entrepreneurs. Within a few years, North Carolina Mutual had agents selling life insurance policies to Black workers across the state. By 1920, the firm held roughly $1 million in total assets, employing nearly 1,100 people in an empire that stretched from Virginia all the way to Oklahoma. For the agents, who earned hefty commissions from the policies they sold, working at North Carolina Mutual was like running their own small business in miniature. The operation encouraged entrepreneurial thinking at every step. It was an incubator for some of the most prominent Black economic minds of the 20th century. Robert Weaver, the first Black person to be appointed to a presidential cabinet under Lyndon B. Johnson, worked at the Mutual briefly as a young professional. As North Carolina Mutual grew, Black Durham benefited from the largesse that Spalding and his business partners were generating. The company helped to fund a Black library and multiple local newspapers. It even sponsored a baseball team. But Black Durham's enterprises also extended beyond the company's coffers. On Parrish Street, Black businesses lined a four-block thoroughfare, and others could be found in the nearby all-Black neighborhood of Haiti. When the famed Black sociologist W.E.B. Du Bois visited Durham in the 1910s, he counted five manufacturing plants, a building and loan association, a real estate company, a bank, and three insurance companies. All were Black-owned. In Durham, he wrote, a Black man may get up in the morning from a mattress made by a Black man in a house which a Black man built out of lumber, which Black men cut and planed. He may earn his living for a colored man, be sick in a colored hospital, and buried from a colored church. This is surely progress. In 1921, North Carolina Mutual opened a gleaming new six-story headquarters on Parrish Street. With its marble trim and metallic doors, the structure was a literal monument to Negro progress, the historian Walter Ware wrote in Black Business in the New South, a book on the legacy of the insurance firm. But not by accident, the majestic high-rise was only the second tallest building in the city. Company directors had carefully checked their measurements to ensure their new office would not eclipse Durham's largest white-owned structure. At the new headquarters' grand opening ceremony that December, the keynote speaker derided political agitators in the Black community and celebrated Spalding and other captains of industry. The speech came just 6 months after a white mob had laid waste to Greenwood, violently rebuking calls for social equality, political rights, and the end of renegade lynch law. North Carolina Mutual's leaders were signaling they would be making no such demands. Many observers of race relations in Durham, including Du Bois, noted that white leaders there seemed receptive to Black success. North Carolina Mutual received early loans from a local white bank, and an apocryphal story passed down in White Durham said that tobacco magnate Washington Duke gifted the idea for the Mutual Insurance Company to Black leaders in an act of paternal wisdom. Such myths helped maintain a comfort with Black success that could still be traced back to white benevolence. But this white support was conditioned on the promise that Durham's Black business class would remain deeply apolitical in the mold of Booker T. Washington. Julian Carr, a white cotton mogul who backed multiple Black Durham businesses, argued that Black people needed to be weaned from believing that politics is their calling by nature. He praised Washington's gospel of faith and work, while warning a local Black audience, if the Negro is to continue making politics his chief aim, there can be but one ending. For the most part, Spalding and North Carolina Mutual followed the appointed script. None of the company's endeavors interfered with Durham's true moneymaker, tobacco, and leaders like Spalding did not attempt to take political office as Maggie Walker had in Richmond and as Black people had a generation before in Wilmington. Spalding always operated with the knowledge that he had to survive within the white power structure rather than try to dismantle it. When we began, we didn't have a thing, he recalled late in his life. We had no money, no knowledge, but we had sense enough to put up a big front of respectability. Conrad Pearson, a Black Durham attorney born 3 decades after Spalding, observed a generational divide between the Black leaders who remembered the Wilmington coup firsthand and those who didn't. The people who were closely related to the Reconstruction problems naturally were cautious for fear that there might be repercussions like they had in Wilmington, he reflected in an oral history in the 1970s. And then you had the younger generation, and they didn't care about any repercussions, and that was the division in the Negro community. By the 1930s and 40s, Black politics was beginning to shift nationally and in Durham. The fast-growing NAACP was testing out legal cases in hopes of desegregating the nation's schools, including at the nearby University of North Carolina. World War II would accelerate the calls for equality as Black folks at home and abroad push for the integration of the armed forces and wartime factory jobs. Spalding inched into the political arena indirectly in 1935 when he became the first president of the Durham Committee on Negro Affairs. The civic group registered black voters and worked to get black people elected to offices previously held by white politicians. In the context of North Carolina's history, it was pioneering, dangerous work. But for the younger generation of black activists, the committee and its political adherents were soon deemed too slow and conservative. As late as 1957, when a group of six black students held a sit-in protesting segregation at a Durham ice cream parlor, many of black Durham's elders deemed them troublemakers. Just 3 years later, another sit-in in nearby Greensboro was credited with sparking a youth protest movement for civil rights that would rage through the 1960s. Spalding died in 1952. He would not live to see how drastically race relations in America were about to be transformed. But in another southern city, a fellow black businessman who had grown up in the aftermath of Reconstruction would get a chance to use his business acumen to aid, and sometimes to clash with, the greatest leaders of the civil rights movement. Birmingham, Alabama. Arthur G. Gaston never wanted to leave Alabama, though he'd been exposed to life outside the vice of Jim Crow while serving in France during World War I. He felt a permanent calling in his home state. Booker T. Washington, another famous Alabama resident, had a profound impact on Gaston's trajectory. The famed president of the Tuskegee Institute visited Gaston's school when he was a teenager. Washington's autobiography, Up From Slavery, was the first book Gaston ever owned. He took to heart the educator's famous words from an 1895 speech encouraging black people to remain in the South and pursue success in business and agriculture. Cast down your bucket where you are. Gaston grew up poor in rural Alabama. As a boy, he sold rides on his family swing to other neighborhood kids. After returning from World War I, he took a dangerous job at a mining company where he made extra money selling his mother's home-cooked lunches to his co-workers. Then he gave out loans to his co-workers. Next, he launched a burial society, and he received a crucial boost when a local pastor encouraged his congregants to do business with Gaston. He realized that the steadiest money could come from providing life's essentials rather than its frivolities. Find a need and fill it, he was known to say. The success of his burial society allowed Gaston to pursue entrepreneurship full-time. He opened a full-service funeral home called Smith & Gaston, and in the 1930s he relocated to downtown Birmingham, buying a mansion to convert it into his new corporate headquarters. From then on, Gaston was a fixture both in Birmingham's black community and among its wealthy white high rollers. Gaston's headquarters was just steps from Fourth Avenue, the pulsing artery of black business in the city. Like Durham and Richmond, the street had its share of doctors, lawyers, restaurants, and entertainment venues. At the Little Savoy Cafe, owner Bob Williams donned a tuxedo to welcome celebrities like Jackie Robinson and Joe Louis when they passed through the city. The seven-story Masonic Temple, designed by Robert Robinson Taylor, an accomplished black architect, featured a concert hall, offices for the NAACP, and a community library. But part of what made Birmingham unique was its vast network of black churches, many of which had ties to commerce. W.R. Pettiford, the founder of Alabama's first black bank, was also the minister at its first black church, 16th Street Baptist. In the 1950s, when Gaston opened his own bank, he recruited churches as his first clients. In return for receiving their early backing, he offered them favorable loans for church construction projects. It was a church conference that inspired Gaston to build what would become his most famous enterprise. In 1954, the National Baptist Convention was set to host a major gathering in Birmingham, but black members of the group would have almost nowhere to stay, since most hotels were whites only. Gaston purchased a lot next to his funeral home and converted it into the Gaston Motel, featuring 32 units and full air conditioning. The facility opened just 6 weeks after the Supreme Court ruled in Brown versus the Board of Education that segregated schools were unconstitutional. Within a few years, the aftershocks of that ruling would shake Gaston's neighborhood and the entire city of Birmingham to its core. In 1963, the Reverend Martin Luther King Jr. and the Southern Christian Leadership Conference announced plans for an aggressive protest campaign in Birmingham, coordinated with the help of some 60 local churches. The civil rights movement was, in many ways, a business story. King had already leveraged the boycott in Montgomery to desegregate the city's bus system. Now he wanted to use public protest in Birmingham to force white merchants to accept black customers and workers. He knew before he arrived that the delicate dance between negotiation and agitation would not be possible without the aid of Arthur G. Gaston. Gaston, then in his 70s, was by far the most powerful black man in the city, employing more than 500 people across his businesses and carrying more than $4 million in holdings at his bank. King himself had made a $1,000 deposit, but he was at ideological odds with the provocative young minister. King anticipated that the protests would goad the Birmingham police into mass arrests and acts of brutality that would shock the nation. Gaston feared this strategy would put black Birmingham residents, particularly child protesters, in harm's way. He preferred to negotiate directly with the white businessmen he considered friends and to convince them, slowly over time, to desegregate. He was channeling another key element of Booker T. Washington's economic philosophy, which viewed black business success as a prerequisite to winning white support for social equality. Elizabeth Gardner Hines, a great niece of Gaston's and a co-author of a biography called Black Titan, told me that Gaston's conservative approach was understandable. Given his life experience, he probably felt that if you went and stuck a stick in the eye of the white leaders of the community, your businesses would be doomed, she said. Your life might be doomed. I think he 100% believed that you had to have the support of the white power structure and that you had to do things slowly and incrementally. That, over time, negotiations would work. Gaston's stance against disruptive protest, which he aired publicly to the press, drew the ire of King and his colleagues. The Reverend Fred Shuttlesworth, the Birmingham minister who led the protest movement day in and day out, called Gaston a super Uncle Tom. King regularly ignored Gaston's advice. Despite their differences, however, King and Gaston recognized that they were on the same side of the fight. While Gaston opposed some of King's tactics, he gave the leader crucial resources. For example, the Gaston Motel became the headquarters of the Birmingham movement in the spring of 1963, with King and his team working out of the model motel's best suite. Gaston also offered them meeting space in another of his buildings. As public safety commissioner, Eugene Bull Connor began arresting protesters en masse. Gaston put up more than $150,000 to bail them out from jail. He bailed King out at least once. Gaston was not wrong to fear a violent white backlash. Both his motel and family home were bombed, as was the 16th Street Baptist Church, in a wicked act of terrorism that killed four little girls. But King's gambit worked. The white businessmen of Birmingham did agree to some of King's demands, including the desegregation of lunch counters, and national coverage of the protest pushed Congress to pass the Civil Rights Act of 1964. Meanwhile, escalating violence forced Gaston to reassess his own politics, at least to a degree. In 1965, after the Bloody Sunday, when protesters marching from Selma to Montgomery were beaten on the Edmund Pettus Bridge, Gaston and his wife Minnie offered their family farm as a stopover site for those determined to complete this march 2 weeks later. Ultimately, Gaston came to respect King and his tactics, which had long been contrary to his instincts. The Birmingham's protests in the business district he had helped build shocked him, but they also provided moments of searing clarity about the stakes. For the rest of his life, he recalled being on the phone with a white lawyer during the heat of the protests, peering out of his office window to see a young girl tossed into the air from the strength of a policeman's fire hose. "My people are out there fighting for their lives and my freedom," he told the man. "I have to go help them." After the end of the civil rights movement in the late 1960s, the waves of black migrants fleeing the South slowed. With millions now settled in cities across the North and West, the landscape of America had been transformed. But millions had stayed behind, too. By the 1970s, the country's black population was split, with roughly equal portions living inside and outside the South. Perhaps the achievements of those who stayed might be better remembered if so many of the communities they had built were not dismantled in the 1960s and 70s. Interstate highways and urban renewal projects tore through black neighborhoods, displacing thousands of residents, hollowing out commercial districts and fraying community ties. Meanwhile, many black-owned businesses struggled to compete in a desegregated economy. In Birmingham, the Gaston Motel closed in the early 1980s due to declining occupancy. In Richmond, Maggie Walker's St. Luke Penny Saving, which later merged to become the Consolidated Bank and Trust, fell out of black ownership in 2005. North Carolina Mutual entered a terminal decline decades ago and was finally liquidated in 2022. But there are other explanations for why people overlook the unlikely black success stories of the Jim Crow South. In writing my book, I realized that people only came to appreciate the business success of Tulsa's Greenwood District, which, as I learned, was not so unusual, because of its spectacularly violent destruction. That is the piece of the story that makes its way into documentaries, local newscasts, and Hollywood productions. Black history not anchored by violence is easier for people to ignore or forget, but creation is a more challenging task than destruction. Walker, Spalding, and Gaston are evidence enough of that. Perhaps we should adjust the focus of our lens. Prologue. Music by David Levine. String theory. The plucky design behind the most legendary guitar in all of rock. The man who invented history's most iconic electric guitar couldn't play or even tune it. But when Clarence Leonidas Leo Fender's eponymous company released the Fender Stratocaster 70 years ago, it forever changed popular music. Fender, born in 1909, began tinkering with radios as a teenager. After college, he built sound systems for a local dance hall in California and started his own company, Fender Radio Service. He also began working with musicians to amplify acoustic guitars, just as electrified sound was becoming the fashion at concerts. Primitive, solid-body electric guitars had been around since the 1930s, but Fender envisioned a mass-produced, affordable model that would be easier to hold, tune, and play. In 1950, Fender released his first guitar, the Esquire, and the following year rolled out his famous design for the Telecaster. But it was the next design, released in 1954, that would establish Fender as one of the biggest names in guitars. He began designing the Stratocaster, a model that would improve on the Telecasters both electronically and aesthetically, adding a third pickup, the gizmo that turns strings vibrations into electrical impulses that can be amplified. This addition allowed players to generate a wider and richer sound palette. Think Jimi Hendrix's incendiary performance of the national anthem at Woodstock. Fender also designed a contoured body that was more balanced and comfortable to play, and looked like something from the future. The Stratocaster was really well designed, in some ways a decade ahead of its time, says Andy Leach, a senior director at the Rock and Roll Hall of Fame. It had a lot of design features that became industry standard, and it basically has not changed in 70 years, which shows what a genius Leo Fender was. The Stratocaster also had timing on its side. It came out amid two other transformative innovations, television and rock and roll. Sales picked up once Buddy Holly showcased a Strato on The Ed Sullivan Show in 1957. For the American and English kids who came of age in the 60s, Hendrix, Eric Clapton, David Gilmour, the electrified Bob Dylan at the Newport Folk Festival, the guitar's look was as groundbreaking as its sound. Cool depends more on appearance than on wiring, and the Strat's double-cut profile, producing two wings at the top and sensuous body lines, were mind-blowing. It looked, one early 60s British pop musician recalled, like the equivalent of a bullet-finned 59 Cadillac. Today, the Fender Strat continues to define the look and sound of rock and roll. If you're a guitarist, you either own one or you desperately want one. For everyone else, whenever you're shredding an air guitar solo to Freebird or Layla, you're shredding a classic Strat.
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2: Next is the poetry moment. The poem entitled The Changed Man was written by Robert Phillips. Robert Phillips lives in Houston and is the author of 25 books, Spinach Days and News About People You Know being his most recent. The Changed Man. If you were to hear me imitating Pavarotti in the shower every morning, you would know how much you have changed my life. If you were to see me stride across the park, waving to strangers, then you would know I am a changed man, like Scrooge, awakened from his bad dreams, feeling feather light, angel happy, laughing the father of a long line of bright laughs. It is still not too late to change my life. It has changed me, who felt shortchanged. Because of you, I no longer hate my body. Because of you, I buy new clothes. Because of you, I'm a warrior of joy. Because of you and me. Drop by this Saturday morning and discover me fiercely pulling weeds gladly, dedicated as a born-again gardener. Drop by on Sunday. I'll turtle wax your sky blue sports car, no sweat. I'll greet enemies with a handshake. Forgive debtors with a papal largesse. It's all because of you. Because of you and me, I've become one changed man. This is Ellen Mayer, looking forward to being with you again.

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Again, that's Anthony Griffin at 216-658-4675. Staying Connected. The Staying Connected group is a monthly meeting held for 6 months for clients that have completed the Vision of Success program. Staying Connected gives clients additional opportunities to hear from speakers and receive ongoing support from their peers who are sharing similar experiences. 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

0: I'm reading from the June 2026 edition of Sports Illustrated. I'm continuing in the scouting reports for the World Cup. The next team up is Brazil. The Seleção are embracing teamwork. Their FIFA ranking is 6. This is their 23rd World Cup appearance, with their last appearance being in 2022, where they made it to the quarterfinals. Their best finish is champions in 1958, 1962, 1970, 1984, and 2002. Brazil might be the most successful team in World Cup history, but it has only one semifinal appearance since 2002. Manager Carlo Ancelotti is slowly transforming a squad of individual stars with varying levels of experience into a cohesive unit. Despite the big names headlining the attack, Brazil does not punish opponents with a flurry of goals. Instead, the Seleção bide their time before picking the perfect moment to strike. Having a world-class goalkeeper, Liverpool's Alisson Becker, helps the team secure narrow yet comfortable results. Their X factor is Vinicius Jr., forward. An absolute menace in the final third, the speedster loves to make a mockery of defenders. Reunited with Ancelotti, his manager at Real Madrid for 4 seasons, Vinny Jr. is poised to finally translate his club form to the national team. Breakout star, Estevao, midfielder. Only a special player draws comparisons to Neymar, succeeds at Chelsea and garners praise from the tough Ancelotti before turning 19. With Real Madrid's Rodrigo out with a torn ACL, Brazil will rely on Estevao, who has his own injury issues. Their likely finish is semifinals. The next team is Haiti. Their FIFA ranking is 83. Team history, their World Cup appearance, this is their second. Their last appearance was 1974, where they made it through the group stage. Best finish, group stage, 1974. Haiti is the feel-good story of the tournament. A tiny island immersed in social and economic turmoil, Haiti defied the odds to end its 52-year-long wait and become the first Caribbean nation to qualify for a second World Cup. The melting pot roster, for instance, Sunderland striker Wilson Isidore, who scored in his first start for Haiti in March, was born in France, matches the island's identity, and even more dual nationals could join the cause to improve a team that will be playing with house money. Les Grenadiers are far from favorites, but their presence is a love letter to the nation's unbreakable resilience. X-Factor, Jean-Richenet Bellegard, midfielder. Convincing the Wolverhampton attacking midfielder to switch his allegiance from France was a defining moment in Haiti's World Cup journey. Bellegarde's visionary play has made him a mainstay in the middle of the park. Breakout star, José Casimir, midfielder. Called up to the Haiti roster for the first time since last October, the Guadalupe-born playmaker, now with AJ Auxerre, is a handful on the right side. Casimir provided the assist on the winning goal in the final qualifier, which punched the squad's ticket. Likely finish, group stage. The next team is Morocco, with the FIFA ranking of 8. This is their 7th World Cup appearance, with their last appearance being in 2022, where they took 4th place. That was their best finish ever. The Atlas Lions are ready to roar. Morocco has provided its share of highs, becoming the first African team to reach the World Cup semis in 2022, a perfect qualifying campaign for this tournament, and lows, a humbling round of 16 loss to lowly Benin at the 2019 Africa Cup of Nations, needing a forfeit to win the AFCON final in January on home turf. New manager Mohamed Awabi, who preaches discipline, doesn't have any experience at the senior international level, but he does have some hardware. He led Morocco to the 2025 U20 World Cup Championship. X-Factor, Achraf Hakimi, defender. Morocco has one of the best fullbacks in the world on its right flank. A 2025 Champions League winner with PSG, Hakimi loves to set up his teammates, 3 assists in qualifying, almost as much as he loves going on lung-busting runs. breakout star Ilias Akamach, midfielder. The 22-year-old can make an impact off the bench, often playing on the right and cutting inside with his preferred left foot. Having trained at Barcelona for 6 years when he was a teenager, Akamach is now with Rayo Vallecano in La Liga. Likely finish, quarterfinals. Scotland, with the FIFA ranking of 43, this is their 9th World Cup appearance, their last appearance in 1998, where they made it through the group stage. Their best finish is group stage in 1954, 1958, 1974, 1978, 1982, 1986, 1990, and 1998. The Tartan Army is on the march. Scotland erupted in celebration and then breathed a collective sigh of relief after scoring 2 stoppage time goals to beat Denmark 4-2 on the final day of qualifying to reach the 2026 World Cup. Is there enough magic left to make it to the knockout stage for the first time? Steve Clark's team won't wow anyone with free-flowing, beautiful play, but it is particularly effective in physical, chaotic games where its energy, direct play, and set-piece prowess can disrupt opponents. Grinding out one win might be enough to advance. X-factor is Scott McTominay, midfielder. Once a Man U holding midfielder, he has reinvented himself into an elite playmaker and goal-scoring threat at Napoli. McTominay has a way of delivering when his country needs him the most, such as his bicycle kick goal in the decisive qualifier. Breakout star is Ben Gannon Doak, forward. Quick and fearless with the ball at his feet, the Bournemouth forward is the kind of old-fashioned winger that fullbacks hate to come up against, especially if the 20-year-old is used as an impact substitute against tiring defensive legs. Likely finish, group stage. Australia, FIFA ranking 27. This is their 7th World Cup appearance, with their last appearance in 2022, when they made it to the round of 16. Best finish, round of 16, 2006 and 2022. The Socceroos are primed for a jump forward. Behind its golden generation, Australia reached a World Cup round of 16 for the first time in 2006. A key member of that team was center back Tony Popovich, whose tournament was cut short by a calf injury. Now he's leading his country's next generation, one that surprisingly reached the knockout stage in Qatar. Popovich has preached sound organization, allowing the Socceroos to strike on the counterattack. The team is light on technically skilled players, but the discipline the former defender has instilled makes the Aussies tough to crack. X-factor, Matthew Ryan, goalkeeper. The most familiar Aussie player is the team's keeper, who has had stints in Spain, England, the Netherlands, and France. Ryan is an impressive shot stopper, particularly from the penalty spot, and is also known for his distribution. Breakout star, Nestori Arancunda, forward. The 20-year-old, a former Bayern Munich product, is the perfect attacking outlet for a team whose success is predicated on a tidy defense while maximizing limited attacking moments. Arancunda is also an impact threat from set pieces. Likely finish, round of 32. The next team is Paraguay. FIFA ranking 40. This is their 9th World Cup appearance, with their last appearance in 2010, where they made it to the quarterfinals, which was their best finish. Don't expect goal fests with La Albi Roja. Paraguay was one of the unexpected success stories of the 2010 World Cup in South Africa, making a stirring run to the quarterfinals before losing to eventual champion Spain. Then came a 16-year exile, one that finally ended thanks to a CONMEBOL qualifying campaign that saw the team concede just 10 goals in 18 games. Alas, La Albi Roja only scored 14. Paraguay's hopes will rest on its tenacious midfield and back line, anchored by the center-back pairing of captain Gustavo Gomez and Sunderland star Omar Aldrete, remaining impregnable. X-factor is Miguel Almirón, midfielder. Now in his second go-round with the Atlanta United, a 7-year stint in Newcastle was sandwiched in between, the 32-year-old has shown no signs of slowing, picking up 3 assists in the MLS club's first 7 games. Breakout star Diego Gomez, midfielder. MLS fans will remember Gomez playing alongside Lionel Messi at Inter Miami. Now a Premier League regular at Brighton, the box-to-box midfielder is brimming with energy and at 6 feet, 170 pounds, plenty of physicality. Likely finish, group stage. The next team is Türkiye, FIFA ranking 22. World Cup appearance, this is their third, with the last appearance in 2002, where they finished in third place, which was their best finish ever. The Crescent Stars lack star power. Türkiye is the epitome of a team whose style mirrors the makeup of its squad. Vincenzo Montella's side weds the flair of its exciting young attackers with strong, mature defensive discipline. Without the ball, Türkiye is compact and hardworking. In possession, however, it becomes a very different story. With Hakan Calhanoglu dictating the tempo in the midfield, the Crescent Stars are comfortable patiently controlling the ball before striking. The team's weakness is the lack of a natural striker. An elite forward could take Türkiye to the next level. X Factor Arda Güler, midfielder. At just 21, the Real Madrid wunderkind is already Türkiye's main man. Whether deployed centrally or out wide, he can conjure magic in an instant, curling shots into the top corner or threading passes that unlock even the tightest defenses. Breakout star Barış Alper Yılmaz, forward. Galatasaray's versatile winger is the epitome of an under-the-radar player. If the 26-year-old can replicate his electrifying displays at the club level for Türkiye, expect his reputation and appeal to bigger clubs to soar. Likely finish, round of 16. The next team is the United States, FIFA ranking 16. This is their 12th World Cup appearance, with the last appearance in 2022, where they made it to the round of 16. Their best finish is semifinals in 1930. Home could be very sweet for the Yanks. Will this be the summer that U.S. fans are rewarded for optimistically chanting, "I believe that we will win," for years? Highlighted by Christian Pulisic's dynamic play down the wing and Weston McKennie's Swiss Army knife abilities in midfield, the co-hosts have plenty of talent. It will be up to ever-confident manager Mauricio Pochettino to make the most of it. One thing that doesn't inspire confidence is the team's ability to eclipse its 2002 quarterfinal surge. The U.S. lost its first two friendlies of 2026 by a combined score of 7-2 at home. X Factor, Christian Pulisic, forward. The AC Milan forward has game-breaking qualities, smooth, incisive dribbling, and an ability to exploit space. But he hasn't scored a goal for the USMT since November 2024, and he will find himself under extreme pressure to deliver on home soil. Breakout star is Alex Freeman, defender. Fresh off a move to La Liga's Villarreal after starring with Orlando City, where he was the MLS Young Player of the Year in 2025, the 21-year-old is a pacey right back who loves to get forward. His finishing ability is more akin to an attacker. Likely finish, round of 16. The next country is Côte d'Ivoire. FIFA ranking is 34. This is their fourth World Cup appearance, with their last appearance in 2014, where they made it to the group stage. Best finish, group stage 2006, 2010, 2014. Les Elephants will be up to the task. Didier Drogba and the Touré brothers, Yaya and Kolo, led Côte d'Ivoire to three straight World Cups between 2006 and 2014. But without those national heroes, Les Elephants never made it back again until now. Those teams never moved past the group stage, but during qualifying, this squad showed it has the grit to win tight games. Côte d'Ivoire didn't concede a goal in 10 matches, but 5 of its 8 wins were 1-0 or 2-0. Credit that to coach Emers Fa, who has instilled a more patient approach to a team that previously had a reputation for being chaotic. X Factor is Amao Diallo, forward. It took a while after he made headlines with a $45 million transfer in 2021 to Manchester United, but Ahmad is finally a starter for his country. He usually plays on the right, but is naturally two-footed, wonderfully versatile, and wholly unpredictable. Breakout star, Yann Diomande, forward. One of European soccer's most talked-about talents, the 19-year-old left winger bursts with explosive pace, has created and converted chances at will for RB Leipzig, and routinely headlines transfer gossip columns. Likely finish round of 32. The next country is Curaçao. FIFA ranking is 82. This is their first World Cup appearance. Their top international result is quarterfinals 2019 Gold Cup. The Blue Wave are the ultimate underdogs. Yes, Curaçao will be the smallest nation ever to compete at the World Cup in terms of population and landmass, but underestimate the Blue Wave at your own peril. They didn't lose a single game in CONCACAF's 18-month-long qualifying journey. As an independent territory of the Netherlands, Curaçao's talent comes from a rich diaspora. Only one player on the roster to secure qualification was born and raised on the island. However, the team's hopes took a hit when 78-year-old coach Dick Advocaat opted to resign instead of leading a third different nation at the World Cup. X-factor is Tahith Chong, midfielder. The former Netherlands youth international, who played for Man U and now is at Sheffield United, switched allegiances in 2025 and wasted little time making an impact, scoring a pair of goals in his first start for Curaçao last September. Breakout star is Levano Comencia, midfielder. Tall, strong, agile, and multi-skilled, the 22-year-old former Juventus and PSV Eindhoven youth product anchors the midfield for the Blue Wave, but also can drop into the back line to allow the team's fullbacks to dart forward in transition. Likely finish group stage. The next country is Ecuador. FIFA ranking is 23. This is their fifth World Cup appearance, with the last appearance being in 2022, where they made it to the group stage. Best finish round of 16 in 2006. La Tricolor will rely on a pair of blues. Ecuador knows a bit about being overlooked and counted out when often stacked against South American powerhouses like Argentina and Brazil. Yet, while the world wasn't looking, Sebastian Becachichi molded his team, which finished second in qualifying ahead of Brazil, into a defensive force that's capable of keeping the biggest names and best nations quiet thanks to its tactical discipline and aggressive approach without the ball. Ecuador's elite back line also fuels Latri's build-up play, forging a system and an identity that could force the world to take notice. X-factor is Moises Caicedo, midfielder. Arguably the Premier League's best midfielder, the Diamond of Ecuador is a destroyer with a knack for scoring world-class goals. His defensive work and distribution have been well worth the $147 million transfer fee Chelsea paid for him in 2023. Breakout star is Kendry Páez, midfielder. While Páez hasn't yet established himself in Chelsea's current plans, the teenager was loaned to Argentine side River Plate in January. His wizardry on the ball alone gets him to the World Cup, where he will be looking to turn the hype into reality. Likely finish round of 32. The next country is Germany. FIFA ranking is 10. This is their 21st World Cup appearance, with the last appearance being in 2022, where they made it to the group stage. Best finish champions in 1954, 1974, 1990, and 2014. A traditional power tries to regain its mojo. Germany has reached the semifinals at 12 World Cups, making its repeat group stage exits in 2018 and 2022 all the more shocking. But after Manuel Neuer, Toni Kroos, Thomas Müller, and Ilkay Gundogan hung up their jerseys for good in 2024, taking 451 caps and 56 years of combined national team experience with them, 2026 marks the beginning of a fresh chapter. There are still vets, mostly on defense, but the attack is spearheaded by 23-year-old Florian Wirtz. Another relative neophyte is Julian Nagelsmann, an analytically-minded coach with no World Cup experience. The X-factor is Jamal Musiala, midfielder. The Bayern Munich maestro, who tied for the Golden Boot with 3 goals at Euro 2024, will pull the strings for Germany in the midfield. He is back to full health from a horrific broken leg and dislocated ankle at last year's Club World Cup. Breakout star is Nick Woltemade, forward. Largely unknown outside of Germany this time last year, a big money transfer to Newcastle United thrust him into the Premier League spotlight. International teams yet to experience the rangy attacker's skill firsthand are in for a surprise. Likely finish, round of 16. The next team is Japan. FIFA ranking is 18. This is their 8th World Cup appearance, with their last appearance in 2022, where they made it to the round of 16. Their best finish is the round of 16, 2002, 2010, 2018, and 2022. Injuries are making the samurai blue. Japan manager Hajime Moriyasu has a squad that is known for its high-intensity pressing and endless energy reserves. He's going to need that because his side has been hit by a handful of serious injuries. Takumi Minamino of AS Monaco will miss the tournament after tearing his ACL, and captain Wataru Endo is also doubtful to make the trip after undergoing ankle surgery. Losing two Champions League-caliber players hurts, but Moriyasu's squad still has the attacking dynamism and invaluable experience required to spring a surprise or two. The X factor is Takafusa Kubo, forward, known as the Japanese Messi in his homeland due to his superb technical ability. Real Sociedad's 5'7" forward will bamboozle defenders with his searing speed and supreme agility. He racked up 4 goals and 8 assists in qualifying. Breakout star is Zion Suzuki, goalkeeper. Having already dazzled in Italy with Parma, the athletic 23-year-old keeper, who was born in Newark, can now thrust himself into the crosshairs of big clubs. He's been linked with AC Milan, but taking his status from regional to global star. Likely finish, round of 32. The next team is the Netherlands, FIFA ranking 7. This is their 12th World Cup appearance, with their last appearance in 2022, where they made the quarterfinals. Best finish is runner-up 1974, 1978, 2010. The Flying Dutchman won't be flying high. No country has appeared in more World Cup finals without having lifted the trophy than the nation that gave the world total football. Don't expect the Dutch to get far enough for a fourth attempt. Ronald Koeman's side should be aesthetically pleasing in attack, aiming to dominate possession against inferior opposition and taking a more direct approach versus stronger outfits. But this is a team that, despite the inclusion of the likes of Virgil van Dijk, Frankie de Jong, and Memphis Depay, lacks the same wow factor of years gone by. X factor is Memphis Depay, forward. 8 qualifying goals from the headband aficionado made him the Netherlands' all-time leading scorer with 55. Now 32, the Corinthians forward has been less prolific at the club level of late, but continues to pack a punch when wearing orange. Breakout star is Mickey van de Ven, defender. After having served as a reserve at Euro 2024, the Tottenham Hotspur defender will move into the starting 11. His speed, he holds the Premier League record for fastest sprint at 23.23 miles per hour, will be on display in his marauding runs from the back. Likely finish, round of 32. Next up is Sweden, FIFA ranking 38. This is their 13th World Cup appearance. Their last appearance was 2018, where they made it to the quarterfinals. Best finish is runner-up in 1958. New tactics have led to new optimism. Sweden heads to the 2026 World Cup without having won a single match during qualifying. Yes, you heard that correctly. But Graham Potter's team snuck into the playoffs by topping its group in the third tier of the UEFA Nations League, and subsequent victories over Ukraine and Poland sent the Swedes to North America. The playoff success came after Potter switched to a back three, having his team soak up pressure and counterattack. Qualifying was a disaster, but Sweden is now roused and ready to capitalize on its gathering momentum. X factor is Viktor Gyökeres, forward. Goals have been hard to come by for the $87 million Arsenal striker this season, but the combative frontman is a real handful for defenders. He secured Sweden's place in the field with 4 goals in its 2 March playoff matches. Breakout star is Yassine Ayari, midfielder. The understated 22-year-old Brighton and Hove Albion midfielder has become a metronomic presence on England's south coast. His brilliance in possession is subtle, but make no mistake, he's a difference maker. likely finish round of 32. The next team is Tunisia, FIFA ranking 44. This is their 7th World Cup appearance. Their last appearance was 2022, where they made it to the group stage. Best finish, group stage, 1978, 1998, 2002, 2006, 2018, and 2022. The Eagles of Carthage have landed again. Which Tunisia will show up? The squad that went out in the round of 16 at the 2025 Africa Cup of Nations campaign after conceding 6 goals in 4 games? Or the one that didn't allow a goal in 10 World Cup qualifiers? The Eagles of Carthage need it to be the latter to have any chance of advancing to the knockout stage, something they've never done in 6 previous appearances. The defense will need to be stout because this team is not exactly an offensive juggernaut. 4 of Tunisia's 9 wins during qualifying were decided in the last 10 minutes. X factor is Elias Akuri, forward. The tricky winger's first 2+ years with FC Copenhagen have yielded 12 goals and 25 assists, and Tunisia is hoping for similar productivity from the 27-year-old. Fast, powerful, and comfortable with both feet, this will be his first taste of a World Cup. Breakout star Ismail Garbi, midfielder. Technically proficient on the ball and an excellent passer, this graduate of Paris Saint-Germain's academy also has a point to prove to his current employers. SC Braga loaned the 22-year-old out to FC Augsburg of the Bundesliga last September. Likely finish, group stage. Belgium. FIFA ranking is 9th. This is their 15th World Cup appearance, with their last appearance in 2022, where they made it to the group stage. Best finish, 3rd place, 2018. The Red Devils want to atone for 2022. Belgium's need to evolve became clear 4 years ago when Roberto Martinez's team showed its age by wilting in the Qatari heat. The Red Devils succumbed to an embarrassing group stage exit, scoring just 1 goal against Canada. Remnants of the good old days are still within the framework for first-time World Cup manager Rudy Garcia. His roster has a balanced and deep midfield and proficient players out wide, but his defense is young and green. The draw has worked in its favor, but Belgium nonetheless enters the tournament as an outsider. X factor, Jeremy Doku, forward. Belgium's new main man is a game breaker for Man City, who, even without scoring, tormented the U.S. in a March friendly by both isolating himself in transition and distracting the defense to set up scoring plays for his teammates. Breakout star, Malik Fofana, forward. As dangerously unpredictable as Doku is, the 21-year-old Lion playmaker is just as good at taking on his man. An ankle injury last October sidelined Fofana for 6 months, but that has done nothing to keep European powerhouses from circling. Likely finish, quarterfinals. Next up is Egypt. FIFA ranking is 29. This is their 4th World Cup appearance, with the last appearance in 2018 where they made it to the group stage. Best finish, group stage, 1934, 1990, 2018. A win would be divine for the Pharaohs. Despite winning the Africa Cup of Nations a record 7 times, Egypt is still working toward its first World Cup win. Manager Hassem Hassan, who adapts his tactics to his opponents, has the unenviable task of rewriting history with a squad lacking depth and much genuine talent outside of a pair of star performers. Liverpool legend Mohamed Salah and Manchester City forward Omar Marmoush. There is hope, though. The Pharaohs were unbeaten across 10 qualifying matches, conceding just 2 goals in that stretch. X factor is Mohamed Salah, forward. The global superstar has been his nation's driving force for much of his 15-year international career. At 33, the once speedy goal machine is slowed down, but he showed he can still take over by scoring 9 of Egypt's 20 goals during qualifying. Breakout star Ibrahim Adel, midfielder. One of the few fresh faces on a roster that's in dire need of them, the 25-year-old is also one of the few Pharaohs to ply his trade outside of Egypt. On loan at FC Nordsjælland in Denmark, Adel can play several attacking positions. Likely finish, round of 32. Iran. FIFA ranking 21. This is their 7th World Cup appearance. Last appearance was 2022, where they made it to the group stage. Best finish, group stage, 1978, 1998, 2006, 2014, 2018, 2022. A knockout game is finally within reach. Iran is due to compete at a 4th consecutive World Cup after making light work of a less daunting qualification process. The tournament's larger field means Amir Galanoy's side would have as good a chance as ever to reach the knockout stage, having suffered 6 group stage eliminations, with a resilient squad that is tough to beat in tight contests. With the U.S.-Iranian conflict casting a large shadow, one can expect the atmosphere to be uncomfortable as FIFA rejected Iran's request to move its matches out of the U.S. in a mightily competitive Group G. X-Factor Mahoy Taremi forward. An inexperienced Iranian squad will lean on its veterans, with the 33-year-old Olympiacos striker still the man the team will rely on in the final third. He is a serious scoring threat, having notched 10 goals and 8 assists during qualifying. Breakout star Amir Mohammad Razajinia, midfielder. Still new to the senior setup, the 20-year-old defensive midfielder built up minutes for Iranian club Esteghlal this season. He earned his 2nd cap with a start in a March friendly against Costa Rica and should see more time in the World Cup. Likely finish, round of 32. The next team is New Zealand, FIFA ranking 85. This is their 3rd World Cup appearance. Their last appearance was in 2010, where they made it to the group stage. Best finish, group stage 1982-2010. This crop of Kiwis isn't ripe for much. The World Cup's expansion to 48 teams was a particularly big deal for New Zealand because it gave the Oceania Football Confederation its own automatic qualification berth. 3 times before, the Kiwis had won their continental section, only to fall in the Inter-Confederation playoffs. This time exclusively facing Pacific Island nations ranked outside the world's top 150, New Zealand scored 29 goals and conceded once to punch a ticket to the finals. The Kiwis are likely to struggle, but ultimately they have nothing to lose as the lowest-ranked team in the field. X-Factor is Chris Wood forward. The 34-year-old striker finished OFC qualifying with 9 goals. He is the country's all-time leading scorer, 45 goals, and is a game away from becoming its most capped player, but could be slowed by a knee injury that sidelined him for 6 months. Breakout star is Finn Sermon, defender. A tall, 6'3", and imposing center back, Sermon, who was born in Wales, was awarded Best Young Player at the 2024 OFC Nations Cup. The 22-year-old joined the Portland Timbers from Wellington Phoenix and is competing in his 3rd MLS season. Likely finish, group stage. The next team is Cabo Verde. FIFA ranking 69. This is their 1st World Cup appearance. Their top international result was quarterfinals of the 2023 AFCON. The Blue Sharks are chomping at their first bid. The narrative of Cabo Verde's rise to its 1st World Cup seems like a familiar trope. Plucky upstart pulls off miraculous achievement. But the 10-island archipelago is a proud soccer nation and didn't stumble here by accident. This story is defined by proactive recruitment and remarkable resilience. The Blue Sharks beat out African giant Cameroon in its qualifying group thanks to its efficient counterattack. 2 former world champs await Bobista's first-timers as they aim to repeat the successful debut campaigns of Nigeria in 1994 and Senegal in 2002. X-Factor is Ryan Mendez forward. The Cabo Verde captain is one of few on the roster with experience in Europe's premier divisions. The former Lille and Nottingham Forest star, currently playing in Turkey, is his country's all-time leading scorer with 22 goals in 96 games. Breakout star Sidney Lopes Cabral, defender. Born in the Netherlands, the 23-year-old bounced around the youth and lower leagues of Sweden, Germany, and Portugal before landing at Benfica. The 2-footed fullback had 1 goal and 1 assist in 2 qualifying games for the Blue Sharks. Likely finish, group stage. Next up is Saudi Arabia. FIFA ranking is 61. This is their 7th World Cup appearance. Their last appearance was in 2022, where they made the group stage. Best finish, round of 16 in 1994. The Green Falcons crave another upset. Saudi Arabia's domestic league has grown rapidly in recent years, but that investment has yet to fully translate to the national team. The Green Falcons required 4 rounds of qualifying, an inconsistent campaign in which they noticeably struggled against stronger sides. That may have been a factor in the decision to fire manager Hervé Renard just 59 days before the tournament's start, but the change is unlikely to alter much tactically. Soaking up possession before springing forward to attack is the only way to grind out positive results against Spain and Uruguay. X-Factor Salem Al-Dosari, forward. The scorer of 2 of Saudi Arabia's 3 goals at the 2022 World Cup, including the winner against eventual champion Argentina, the captain will lead the attack again in 26. He's been in peak form domestically in recent years at Al-Hilal. Breakout star Marwan Al-Sahafi, forward. One of the few Saudi players to venture into Europe, the 22-year-old has established himself on loan from Al-Ittihad at Belgian clubs Beerschot, where he had 6 goals last season, and Antwerp. At 5'9", he is quick and deceptively strong. Likely finish, group stage. The next country is Spain. FIFA ranking 2. This is their 17th World Cup appearance. Their last appearance was 2022, where they finished in the round of 16. Their best finish was champions in 2010. Europe's best aims for world domination. Spain heads into this World Cup with lofty expectations, widely regarded as the most talented side from Europe. La Roja is able to exert all-out control over matches like few international outfits can, but are not exclusively passers. This is also a direct and speedy side that operates in unison so harmoniously, with the extra sprinkle of magic supplied by perhaps the best player in the world, Lamine Yamal. With Spain having re-emerged as an unstoppable force at Euro 2024, Luis de la Fuente's squad is going to be hard to beat this summer. X-Factor, Lamine Yamal, forward. As the team's youngest ever goal scorer, the 18-year-old is capable of producing a World Cup campaign like 1986 Diego Maradona, 2018 Kylian Mbappe, or 2022 Lionel Messi. La Roja will lean heavily on Yamal for ingenuity out wide. Breakout star Fermín López, midfielder. He may well have played in more than 100 games for Barcelona, but the 23-year-old is still finding his way with the national team. Regardless, this midfielder has it all: exquisite passing, deft dribbling, and clinical finishing with both feet. Likely finish, semifinals. The next team is Uruguay. FIFA ranking is 17. This is their 15th World Cup appearance, with their last appearance being in 2022, where they finished in the group stage. Best finish, champion, 1930. 1950. La Celeste won't add a star to the crest. Uruguay has the unenviable task of navigating a new era without Luis Suarez and Edinson Cavani, the top 2 goal scorers in the nation's history. Now, Marcelo Bielsa must rely on a squad of largely unproven players who have had trouble finding the net of late. La Celeste scored just twice through 4 friendlies in a stretch from November to March. After impressive wins against Brazil and Argentina during qualifying, the team imploded, dropping points in 9 of its last 12 games to finish 4th in the CONMEBOL standings. X-Factor Federico Valverde, midfielder. The Real Madrid midfielder, who has a Champions League hat-trick against Man City in March, provides the fuel for Uruguay's engine. His defensive prowess, creativity, and powerful shot also give him the toolkit to play nearly any position on the pitch. Breakout star, Brian Rodriguez, midfielder. Despite taking until his mid-20s to fully ignite, the former LAFC contributor has developed into an electrifying attacker at Club America and Liga MX. Nicknamed Rayito for Little Lightning, the 5'10" winger can provide the spark for Uruguay's attack. Likely finish, round of 32. The next team is France, FIFA ranking 1. This is their 17th World Cup appearance. Their last appearance was 2022, where they finished runner-up. Best finish, champion, 1998 and 2018. Expectations are sky-high for Les Bleus. France heads into every major tournament as a top contender. The two-time world champions boast the deepest roster in international soccer, with Kylian Mbappe and 2025 Ballon d'Or winner Ousmane Dembélé leading the charge. Manager Didier Deschamps, who won the World Cup as both a player and a coach, will step aside after this summer. He is a divisive figure, but few can argue with his record since taking over in 2012, guiding Les Bleus to back-to-back World Cup finals, a victory in 2018, and heartbreak against Argentina in 2022. X factor is Kylian Mbappe, forward. Since scoring a hat trick in the 2018 World Cup final, he's been France's poster boy, leading Les Bleus in goals and assists during qualifying. The 27-year-old Real Madrid striker balances balletic movements with pure power. Breakout star is Manu Koné, midfielder. This all-action midfielder has boosted his reputation with an impressive stint for Roma that has made him a hot transfer target. The 25-year-old missed France's March friendlies with a hamstring injury, but is expected to be healthy for the Cup. Likely finish? Champion. Next team is Iraq. FIFA ranking is 57. This is their second World Cup appearance. Their last appearance was 1986, where they made it to the group stage. That is also their best finish. A long-awaited return is met with a big test. To qualify for the World Cup for the first time in 40 years, the Lions of Mesopotamia traveled a long and complicated path, but they eventually secured their spot with a 2-1 win over Bolivia in the Inter-Confederation playoffs. Iraq does not have the firepower to control games in possession or dominate in the final third. Instead, Graham Arnold's side relies on disciplined defense to keep games close, something it must double down on given the attacking threats of Norway, France, and Senegal. There is little room for error in this group. X factor, Mohamed Ali, forward. The 25-year-old striker is one of the team's most consistent players. He has earned super sub status with 6 goals in his last 12 caps, despite not being a regular starter. His talents will be wasted if he only comes in off the bench this summer. Breakout star Ali Al-Hamadi, forward. One of the few Iraqi players with experience playing in England, the 24-year-old has shown he can step up in big moments. He scored the opening goal in his team's playoff win over Bolivia. That moment likely secured his starting spot. Likely finish, group stage. The next team is Norway. FIFA ranking is 31. This is their fourth World Cup appearance. Their last appearance was 1998, where they made it to the round of 16, and that was also their best finish. Having the best scorer in the world helps. Norway returns to the World Cup after a lengthy 28-year absence. Ståle Solbakken's young squad stormed through qualifying with a perfect record, twice thrashing Italy and scoring at an alarming rate with 37 goals, just under half coming from Erling Haaland. But this side is far from a one-man band. Martin Odegaard pulls the strings in the midfield, Antonio Nusa terrorizes defenses on the wing, and Julian Ryerson anchors the back line. Solbakken has transformed the perennial underachievers into a legitimate threat. X factor Erling Haaland, forward. The ponytailed Manchester City frontman is a goal-scoring machine. Already Norway's all-time leading scorer at just 25, his 16 goals in World Cup qualifying were twice as many as any other player in Europe, a potential warning for the summer. Breakout star Antonio Nusa, forward. A two-footed winger comfortable on either side, he has earned the nickname Norwegian Neymar. The young RB Leipzig star tormented Italy during qualifying with a perfect setup on the Lions' first goal and a controlled finish on their second in the 3-0 win. Likely finish? Round of 16. The next team is Senegal. FIFA ranking 14. This is their fourth World Cup appearance. Their last appearance in 2022, they made it to the round of 16. Their best finish was quarterfinals in 2002. This team is on the hunt for AFCON revenge. Fresh off its 2025 Africa Cup of Nations title being overturned and given to Morocco, Senegal arrives at the World Cup with a point to prove. The Lions of Teranga boast arguably the most complete and well-balanced squad in their history, blending the poise of seasoned vets, such as all-time leading scorer Sadio Mane, with newcomers sprinkled into the midfield and back line. They will open their campaign against France, just as they did in 2002, when they stunned the then-defending champions to springboard a historic run through to the quarterfinals. X-Factor Kalidou Koulibaly, defender. If Senegal is to make it past France and Norway in this group, it will need to contain two potent strikers in Kylian Mbappe and Erling Haaland, a responsibility that will largely fall on its captain. Fortunately, Koulibaly is a show-stopping, colossal presence. Breakout star El Hadji Malik Diouf, defender. West Ham United fans already know how good their Senegalese left-back is with his bending, pinpoint, accurate crosses into the penalty area. Senegal didn't concede a goal during AFCON when the 21-year-old was on the pitch. Likely finish, round of 32.
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3: Next is the poetry moment. The poem is entitled Manners for a Child of 1918. This poem is by Elizabeth Bishop, who was born in 1911 and died in 1979. She wrote precisely and brilliantly about the physical world in her small body of work, The Complete Poems, published in 1969. She drew from her childhood in Nova Scotia, where she was raised by grandparents, her travels in Europe, her time in Key West and New York, and 16 years in Brazil. Manners. My grandfather said to me as we sat on the wagon seat, "Be sure to remember to always speak to everyone you meet." We met a stranger on foot. My grandfather's whip tapped his hat. "Good day, sir. Good day. A fine day." And I said it and bowed where I sat. Then we overtook a boy we knew with his big pet crow on his shoulder. "Always offer everyone a ride. Don't forget that when you get older," my grandfather said. So Willie climbed up with us, but the crow gave a caw and flew off. I was worried. How would he know where to go? But he flew a little way at a time from fence post to fence post ahead. And when Willie whistled, he answered. "A fine bird," my grandfather said, "and he's well brought up. See, he answers nicely when he's spoken to. Man or beast, that's good manners. Be sure that you both always do." When automobiles went by, the dust hit the people's faces. But we shouted, "Good day, good day, fine day," at the top of our voices. When we came to Hustler Hill, he said that the mayor was tired, so we all got down and walked, as our good manners required. This is Ellen Mayer, looking forward to being with you again.

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0: I'm reading from the December 2025 edition of Scientific American. The first article is titled, Your Personalized Cancer Vaccine. Vaccines based on mRNA can be tailored to target a cancer patient's unique tumor mutations, but crumbling support for cancer and mRNA vaccine research has endangered this promising therapy. Written by Rowan Moore Garrity. As soon as Barbara Brigham's cancerous pancreatic tumor was removed from her body in the fall of 2020, the buzz of a pager summoned a researcher to the pathology department in Memorial Sloan Kettering's main hospital in New York City, one floor below. Brigham, now 79, was recovering there until she felt well enough to go home to Shelter Island, near the eastern tip of Long Island. Her tumor and parts of her pancreas, meanwhile, were sent on an elaborate 24-hour course through the laboratory. Hospital staff assigned the organ sample a number and a unique barcode, then extracted a nickel-sized piece of tissue to be frozen at negative 80 degrees Celsius. They soaked it in formalin to prevent degradation, then set it in a machine that gradually replaced the water in each cell with alcohol. Next, lab staff pinned the pancreas to a foam block, took high-resolution images with a camera fixed overhead, and used a scalpel to remove a series of sections of tumor tissue. These sections were embedded in hot paraffin and cut into slices a fraction of the thickness of a human hair, which were prepped, stained, and mounted on glass slides to be photographed again. By the time a pathologist looked at Brigham's tumor under a microscope the next day, more than 50 people had helped steer it through the lab. Still, this work was all a prelude. The real action came some 2 months later, when Brigham returned to the hospital to receive a vaccine tailored to the mutations that differentiated her tumor from the rest of her pancreas. Made of messenger RNA, or mRNA, suspended in tiny fat particles, the vaccine was essentially a set of genetic instructions to help Brigham's immune system go after the mutant proteins unique to her tumor cells. It was, in other words, her very own shot. It's been 4 years since Brigham received the last of 9 doses of her personalized vaccine. In that time, she's seen one grandchild finish college and get married, and another embark on a PhD. She has attended dozens of high school basketball and volleyball games for her third and fourth grandchildren, and cradled the family's newest arrival, a granddaughter born last year. She hosts a weekly mahjong and dessert gathering for a group of friends on Shelter Island, and tries to live out her mother's maxim of having a little adventure each and every day. I'm a little crippled here and there with arthritis, Brigham says, but I never sit still. And she remains free of pancreatic cancer. Brigham's recovery came as part of a small phase 1 clinical trial conducted by Memorial Sloan Kettering in partnership with pharmaceutical companies Genentech and BioNTech. The latter, along with Pfizer, helped to produce the first approved mRNA vaccine for COVID-19. Brigham was one of 16 patients in the study who received the vaccine, administered in tandem with standard drugs, and one of 8 who experienced a significant immune response. 6 of those 8 patients are still in remission, along with 1 of the 8 others who did not show much immune response to the vaccine. 7 of 16 might not sound like much, but that number suggests that the vaccine has tantalizing potential. Pancreatic cancer can be exceptionally fast-growing, and its first signs, weight loss, cramping, a touch of jaundice, are easily missed, so by the time it is diagnosed, it is almost always lethal. Only 8% of patients with the most common form of the cancer, ductal adenocarcinoma, survive to the 5-year mark, and the vast majority of people with the disease show little response to treatment. The results of Brigham's trial were also an early sign that mRNA vaccines may be effective for a wide variety of cancers. Whereas pancreatic cancer is known for its low rate of mutations, the earliest data on personalized mRNA vaccines came from studies of melanoma, which researchers had targeted specifically because it tends to mutate so frequently. An earlier phase 2 trial in patients with advanced melanoma found that for those who received both a personalized mRNA vaccine and so-called immune checkpoint inhibitors, the risk of death or recurrence decreased by almost half, compared with those who got only checkpoint inhibitors. Ongoing companion trials are targeting kidney and bladder carcinomas and lung cancer. In each case, the vaccine is additive, administered after surgery and with standard drugs. The shot's job is to prime the immune system to recognize abnormal proteins arising from mutations and attack any lingering malignancy that escaped conventional treatments, or stamp out future recurrence. Seeing promising results in fundamentally different kinds of tumors has motivated researchers to pursue personalized mRNA vaccines much more broadly. In doing so, they've developed an approach at the nexus of several important trends, pairing insights about our immune system's response to cancer with advances in vaccine production spurred by the COVID pandemic, the rise of algorithms powered by artificial intelligence, and the plummeting cost of genetic sequencing. Today, there are at least 50 active clinical trials in the U.S., Europe, and Asia, targeting more than 20 types of cancer. A melanoma trial led by pharmaceutical companies Moderna and Merck has now reached phase 3, the last step before a medicine can be approved for public consumption. Personalized melanoma vaccines could be available as early as 2028, with mRNA vaccines for other cancers to follow. But the promise of this novel approach couldn't have come at a more perilous time for the field. In the first weeks of the second Trump administration, U.S. cancer research was thrown into unprecedented turmoil as federal grants were terminated en masse. According to one Senate analysis, funding from the National Cancer Institute was cut by 31% in just the first 3 months of 2025. By March, cancer researchers worried that mRNA vaccines were facing particular scrutiny. KFF Health News reported that Michael Mammoli, acting director of the National Institutes of Health, had asked that any grants, contracts, or collaborations involving mRNA be flagged for Health and Human Services Secretary Robert F. Kennedy Jr., best known prior to assuming that role as one of the nation's most prominent anti-vaccine campaigners. Suddenly, the optimism around personalized mRNA vaccines was overshadowed by a sense that the public investment that sustained cancer research was being dismantled piece by piece. Much of cancer's biological power comes from the fact that, to the body, it doesn't always seem like a pathogen. Because cancer arises from mutations in each patient's own DNA, the disease complicates our immune system's central task of differentiating between body and foreign object, host and invader, self and not self. Physicians long hypothesized that there was a link between cancer and swelling, a critical sign that the immune system sees an enemy to ward off. In the 1890s, William Coley, now known as the father of immunotherapy, successfully spurred remission in patients with inoperable tumors by injecting them with bacteria like those that cause strep throat. But the mechanisms behind Coley's treatments were poorly understood, and for decades after his discovery, researchers weren't sure our immune systems could detect cancer at all. Because doctors didn't know exactly how the body perceives and responds to cancer, early treatments were highly invasive and highly toxic. The first tactic was major surgery on the organs where cancer was taking root. That was followed in the 20th century by the development of systemic radiation and chemotherapy to attack cancer cells throughout the body. Over time, oncologists narrowed and refined these approaches incrementally, using more precise surgery, more focused radiation, and chemo that killed fewer normal cells as collateral. Still, the dream was to harness immunotherapy, which represented a dramatic departure from the usual tactics in seeking to use the human body's own systems to go after cancer in a more targeted way. The first real proof that immune cells are capable of recognizing tumors didn't come until the 1950s and 1960s. Gradually, researchers came to understand that cancer deploys a host of tricks to suppress the immune response to growing tumors. Some forms of cancer use fibrous tissue called stroma to construct shields that make it difficult for immune cells to penetrate or attack tumors. Other cancers take advantage of the balancing act our immune systems are always performing when they decide how heavily to invest the body's defenses in warding off a given threat. Some tumors produce proteins that can shut down key immune cells. Tumors may even recruit immune cells to promote the growth of blood vessels that will supply them with oxygen and nutrients. As scientists learned more about how cancer manipulates the immune system, they started identifying ways to thwart it. Inside our cells, proteins are constantly being chopped up into smaller sequences of amino acids, some of which are then presented on the cell surface as part of what's collectively known as the major histocompatibility complex, or MHC, essentially the immune system's tool for differentiating self and foreign molecules. When the immune system detects a protein from a pathogen, it's supposed to dispatch killer T cells to eliminate the invader. Some cancers can interfere with this process by hijacking the checkpoint proteins that keep our immune system from revving out of control and using them to turn T cells off. Starting in the mid-1990s, several research teams found success by treating mice with checkpoint inhibitors, then a new class of drugs designed to keep tumor cells from concealing their identity and signaling effectively, nothing to see here. 30 years on, checkpoint inhibitors have become a transformative tool in cancer treatment, especially for melanoma. The research that went into developing checkpoint inhibitors showed conclusively that immune cells detect cancer much in the same way they identify other pathogens, through differences in protein structure determined by DNA, a crucial insight. But as revolutionary as checkpoint inhibitors have been for immunotherapy, they don't work for everyone. Far from it. Some 80% of patients do not respond to this class of drugs. Researchers are still trying to understand all the mechanisms that play a role in determining who does respond, but one key factor is whether the immune system is able to recognize tumor cells on the basis of their mutation. This is where mRNA vaccines come in. Jason Luke, a melanoma researcher who now serves as chief medical officer of mRNA medicine startup Strand Therapeutics, helped to design several ongoing clinical trials of mRNA vaccines for cancer. He explains that both checkpoint inhibitors and mRNA vaccines build on our deep evolutionary adaptation for fighting pathogens by identifying the proteins they shed in our bodies. But checkpoint inhibitors are effective only if the patient's immune system recognizes the cancer as a threat. In contrast, mRNA vaccines have the potential to work even in patients whose cancers haven't spurred much immune response. The trick, Luke says, is using computational tools to decipher which of a given tumor's mutations are most likely to be found by the immune system. On a Monday morning last April, I visited surgical oncologist Vinod Balachandran at his lab on the 8th floor of the Memorial Sloan Kettering Cancer Center. Balachandran led the trial Brigham participated in, and he is now director of a Center for Cancer Vaccines that the institution launched in 2024. The entrance to his lab is at the end of a hallway lined with big freezers holding tissue samples. When I arrived, Balachandran met me just beyond a pair of swinging doors where postdocs hunched over laptops under rows of high shelves packed with boxes of pipettes and assay plates. He strode to the window and pointed to the brick facade of the main hospital across the street, explaining that tissue samples taken after surgery have only a short distance to travel to the lab, sometimes through a tunnel under East 68th Street. The proximity of the laboratory tower to where patients are being treated is actually supercritical, he says, because it allows the samples to be processed and put on ice quickly, minimizing the deterioration that begins as soon as tissue is removed from the body. The work that culminated in Brigham's vaccine grew out of research into a subset of pancreatic cancer survivors known as exceptional responders, the small percentage of people who make it to the 5-year mark after a diagnosis. These patients, you know, they're very rare, Balachandran says, even at a facility as large as Memorial Sloan Kettering, which sees tens of thousands of cancer patients a year. It was possible to study this group with any precision only because of the hospital's long-standing mandate to save samples of every patient's tissue. When Balachandran joined the facility in 2015, his research on long-term survivors relied on tissue samples taken more than a decade earlier. In 2017, Balachandran and his collaborators published a study demonstrating that some patients with pancreatic ductal adenocarcinoma had more cells able to recognize the unique proteins that mutant tumor cells produced, and that their immune systems seemed to develop a kind of long-term memory to fight recurrence. In some cases, immune cells with receptors that could bind to these cancer proteins persisted in the blood for more than a decade after the tumors that spawned them were removed. What if, Balachandran wondered, we could equip the 92% of patients who are not naturally exceptional responders with the same kinds of biological tools? If you can teach the immune system to recognize the proteins in, say, pancreatic cancer, perhaps that could provide a blueprint, he says. As tumors grow and metastasize, they undergo a kind of compressed evolution in which normal cells with the host's DNA accrue mutations that cause them to divide and multiply abnormally, forming an ever larger group of closely related tumor clones. Many mutations register in the form of abnormal proteins and protein fragments called neoantigens, some of which accumulate on the surface of the proliferating tumor cells. Balachandran compared this growing family tree of tumor clones with new variants in a group of viruses like the Alpha, Delta, and Omicron variants of SARS-CoV-2, which emerged as the COVID-19 pandemic wore on. You'd want a COVID vaccine to be able to target each different virus in that rapidly evolving clade, Balachandran says. For the development of a cancer vaccine, mapping the evolutionary trajectory of a cancerous tumor is equally important, albeit with a different set of parameters. The goal is not to distinguish between the presentations of two related pathogens, but rather to understand at what point a disease derived from one's own body starts to register to the immune system as not self. At some point, we don't think immediately, the immune system starts to notice, says Benjamin Greenbaum, Balachandran's colleague at Memorial Sloan Kettering's Olayan Center for Cancer Vaccines, who led the computational work behind the vaccine given to Brigham. In later stages, tumors typically accumulate signs of immune system involvement, even if the immune response hasn't been effective. Changes in the cell makeup of the microenvironment around the tumor, the display of checkpoint molecules, these signs can be understood as evolutionary adaptations on the part of the tumor in the race to evade detection, Greenbaum explains. So then the question really became, can we try to estimate what the immune system is really seeing in cancer? To develop a workable mRNA vaccine, Greenbaum and Balachandran had to both sequence the DNA of the cancerous tumors they were targeting and develop a framework for going after the right neoantigen, those abnormal proteins that offer clues to a tumor's underlying mutation. Neoantigens are made up of short chains of amino acids from proteins with names that look like license plate numbers, PIK3CA, KDM5C. One overarching goal of their collaboration is to discern meaningful patterns in the frequency of the sequences across patients and across cancer types. What neoantigens survive one mutation after another? Which ones show up reliably under certain conditions or look most distinctive to the body's immune defenses? Some of these sequences from so-called driver antigens are present in most clones of a given tumor type. In pancreatic cancer, the driver mutation is often in a gene called KRAS, but the resulting antigens don't seem to elicit a reliable immune response in long-term survivors. Instead, when Balachandran and his colleagues sequenced the blood of such survivors, the immune cells present in the highest concentrations were those adapted to antigens resulting from one-off or passenger mutations. In 2017, at the time that the team published the results of the study, this was a counterintuitive finding. For decades, researchers pursuing vaccines and other immune treatments for cancer had focused on melanoma because melanoma tumors have a high rate of genetic mutations. It looks very different to the immune system that many other types of cancers do, says Michael Posto, a medical oncologist at Memorial Sloan Kettering who is involved in clinical trials of mRNA vaccines for melanoma. That made it a good target. With all the mutant antigens it produces, melanoma should attract the immune system's attention and trigger it to attack. The conventional wisdom about pancreatic cancer, in contrast, held that it produces so few mutations that it is unlikely to carry passenger antigens that could elicit an immune response. With the results from the 2017 study of exceptional responders in hand, Balachandran was able to flip that argument on its head. Even if vaccines appear to be well-suited for melanoma, there's always a degree of uncertainty in selecting the right antigens to target. For starters, the sequencing of a pancreatic tumor biopsy like Brigham's is really just a snapshot in time. Come back a few months or a few years later, or wait for the patient to experience a recurrence, and there's no guarantee the tumor clone that seemed dominant at the time of the initial sequencing will still be a factor in the disease. Each mutation can also have unpredictable effects, with the size, shape, or biochemistry of the antigen in question shifting dramatically in response to the change of even a single amino acid. What is more, not every antigen that corresponds to either self or not self is reliably expressed on the surface of the corresponding cell. A neoantigen that seems characteristic of the tumor might have a profile nearly identical to that of another self antigen somewhere else in the body. In that case, a vaccine based on that neoantigen might fail to elicit much of an immune response, or it could provoke a response against the wrong target. The study revealed a potential liability and a strategy for personalized mRNA vaccines that focused on melanoma. Melanoma's high rate of mutations gives rise to a large pool of plausible vaccine targets, but it presents just as many chances to guess wrong. A given tumor could have as many as 10,000 distinct proteins on the surface of its cells. You couldn't possibly target every one. But in pancreatic cancer, Balachandran realized, the smaller number of mutations might improve the odds of picking a suitable antigen to target. That insight underpinned the pitch Balachandran brought to Uğur Şahin, co-founder and CEO of German biotech company BioNTech. Their collaboration began before the COVID pandemic, but in 2020, BioNTech was consumed by the effort to bring the world's first mRNA vaccine to market. Together with Moderna, the company demonstrated the vaccine's safety through billions of doses administered worldwide with very few side effects. Not only was mRNA safe for vaccine delivery, but as Şahin knew from experience, it is also a flexible platform for genetic information. Whereas traditional vaccines typically require ongoing production of the exact virus they're targeting, most of the genetic information in an mRNA vaccine can stay the same no matter which disease you're fighting. BioNTech's COVID vaccine, built on 30 years of work by Şahin and company co-founder Özlem Türeci, that was originally intended for vaccines targeting cancer. As longtime collaborators who are also a married couple, they had tinkered with the nucleotide sequences on the molecule's cap and tail that direct a vaccine to the right part of the cell and tell the immune system what to pay attention to, and they had improved the mRNA's stability so that even a small dose of a vaccine could provoke a full-scale immune response. All that work could be incorporated into vaccines for other diseases. The only thing that needed to change was the genetic information in the middle of the molecule. After obtaining positive results for the mRNA vaccine for melanoma, Şahin agreed to partner with Balachandran to develop an mRNA vaccine for pancreatic cancer. As global demand for COVID vaccines has slackened, there has been a mounting rush to apply mRNA technology to a long list of illnesses, including malaria, flu, tuberculosis, and norovirus. Cancer is a natural target. Despite treatment advances, it remains broadly incurable and is a leading cause of death as life expectancies improve across the world. But because cancer vaccines must be personalized, the biggest change in approach to developing them for an mRNA platform comes not in development, but in manufacturing. Both BioNTech and Moderna now confront something like the inverse of the challenge they faced in developing the first COVID shots. Prior to the pandemic, both companies were upstarts among the giants of the pharmaceutical industry. Neither had brought a product to market. Moderna employed under 1,000 people and had manufactured fewer than 100,000 total doses of its clinical stage vaccines. Once its Spikevax received emergency use authorization from the U.S. Food and Drug Administration, the company quadrupled its workforce and produced more than a billion doses in just 18 months. The task facing Scott Nickerson, who oversees Moderna's manufacturing for individualized neoantigen therapies, was to re-engineer a process perfected for producing mRNA vaccines for millions of people in batches of thousands of liters. For personalized vaccines, each batch would be a few milliliters at most and would have to be turned around in weeks. To get there, Moderna is investing heavily in automation, partnering with a robotics firm to prepare sterile kits of raw materials for each batch and thereby minimize operator touch time on the manufacturing floor. The hope is that rather than following a single large batch of vaccine through the entire manufacturing process, workers will eventually be able to move from one small batch to the next after setup. At both Moderna and BioNTech, the complex logistics of conducting the dozens of different quality control tests required for each production run falls to algorithms powered by AI. Before being approved for release, doses of Spikevax underwent 40 distinct tests that track the chemistry, biochemistry, microbiology, and sterility of every vial. With COVID vaccines, the sterility test alone, which ensures that vials are not contaminated with organisms, took 2 weeks. Refinements have since compressed that test to 8 days, Nickerson says. Ultimately, the goal is to shrink it to 5 days and complete the other tests within that same window. The reason it's hard is that we have to design the equipment, he explains. None of this stuff is off the shelf. At the same time, the background science is, at least in theory, easily adapted from work that's already been done. Leonard Lee, an advisor to the UK's National Health Service overseeing the rollout of clinical trials for cancer vaccines, says the pandemic gave regulators there a running start on trials for mRNA cancer vaccines. In partnership with BioNTech, the NHS launched a program that aims to provide personalized vaccines to up to 10,000 cancer patients in the next 5 years. And the NHS and Moderna have invested in a facility that could produce up to 250 million vaccines per year. In that interval, as manufacturers work to reduce production times and costs, clinical trials will evaluate alternative dosage and delivery mechanisms, Lee says. Although current protocol is for vaccines to target micrometastases, small groups of cancer cells that spread to other parts of the body and linger after cancerous tumors are removed surgically, there's no shortage of adjustments that might follow from more data or improved screening. Could one deliver a therapeutic vaccine to tackle a tumor before it is large enough to operate on? Or maybe one could even administer a prophylactic shot that prevents tumor formation in the first place. With a unified health system and world-class research and manufacturing facilities, Lee says, the UK is well-positioned to advance research that would answer such questions. Fully realizing the potential of personalized mRNA vaccines for cancer, however, will require more trials in the US, which has many more cancer research centers than the UK. But the ability of the US to lead this effort is now in jeopardy. The federal government has long been the dominant source of funding for cancer research in the U.S. Miriam Murad, a cancer immunologist at the Icahn School of Medicine at Mount Sinai in New York City, says that in a typical year, funding from the NIH accounts for more than half of the research budget at her institution. In President Donald Trump's first term, threatened cuts to the NIH never quite materialized. Society is not going to let that happen, Murad thought. But just weeks into Trump's second term, the NIH announced plans to limit indirect contributions to research grants to 15%, meaning that for every $100 in funding awarded, only $15 extra would be included for overhead, a dramatic departure from historical rates in the range of 50 to 60%. This is an operation, Murad says, gesturing to the building where she works, which is dotted with six-figure pieces of equipment and has an entire floor dedicated to rearing mice used in research. We have to pay salaries, we have to buy food for the animals, we have to pay service contracts because we have instruments that need to be serviced all the time. These are not expenses that can be easily paused or restarted based on the fate of a single grant. Within just a few months of the NIH announcement, Murad's department had reduced hires of new postdocs and Mount Sinai's medical school had to shrink the size of its incoming class. By May, another threat to personalized mRNA vaccines for cancer was coming into focus. Mounting federal hostility to vaccines, Senate Republicans convened a hearing entitled The Corruption of Science and Federal Health Agencies, featuring the false claim that as many as 3 out of 4 deaths from COVID were caused by mRNA vaccines deployed to stop the pandemic. In fact, COVID vaccinations saved an estimated 2.5 million lives between 2020 and 2024, according to a study published earlier this year. In June, Kennedy fired all 17 members of the Advisory Committee on Immunization Practices, which makes recommendations on federal vaccine policy. He eventually replaced them with his own advisory committee, which includes several anti-vaccine stalwarts. Kennedy has also slashed research funding for mRNA vaccines. In August, he canceled nearly $500 million supporting the development of mRNA vaccines against viruses such as SARS-CoV-2 and influenza. The move intensified the fears of researchers who want to develop an mRNA vaccines for other illnesses, among them cancer. After my visit to Memorial Sloan Kettering, Balachandran's team shared a chart that plotted Brigham's immune response to her personalized mRNA vaccine. Along the bottom, triangles marked the dates of her surgery and each of the 9 doses of the vaccine she received over the course of a year. Above them, a cluster of brightly colored lines showed the share of her body's T cells targeting the specific mutant proteins in her cancerous tumor. At first, when Brigham's tumor was removed, cells trained to go after each cancer clone were somewhere on the order of 1 in 500,000 T cells in her blood. A few months after surgery, when she'd had 4 doses of the vaccine, the lines shot up almost vertically, showing that the most common cancer fighter at that point accounted for around 1 in 20 to 1 in 50 T cells, an increase of more than 20,000-fold. Those T cells dipped a bit in the months before Brigham's last booster shot, given almost a year after her tumor was removed, but they remained in the same range even 3 years on. A Phase 2 clinical trial evaluating the safety and efficacy of the vaccine in a larger patient group is currently underway. The vaccine for Brigham's cancer was just 9 tiny vials of liquid administered through an IV, a private message that only her immune system was meant to decode. But the effort that delivered that coded message was a deeply collective enterprise, one that stretches back through the hundreds of thousands of tissue samples collected, stored, and analyzed at Memorial Sloan Kettering, each one taken from the body of a patient who might not have survived their cancer. Also in that vaccine were the contributions of generations of taxpayers who never got to see these results. Perhaps their descendants will be able to beat the disease if society continues to support this vital work. The next article is in a section called The Science of Parenting and is titled, Are AI Chatbots Healthy for Teens? Kids crave approval from their peers. Chatbots offer an alternative to real-life relationships, but they can come at a price. By Elizabeth Englander. Relationships are messy, whether you are an adult with lots of experience or a kid navigating tough times with a best friend, boyfriend, or girlfriend. You can't predict moods, interests, or desires. For teens, learning the ins and outs of relationships for the first time, disagreements, fights, and breakups can be crushing. But what if your teen's best friend weren't human? It may seem far-fetched, but it's not. A recent report from Common Sense Media says 72% of teens surveyed have used artificial intelligence chatbot companions, and 33% have relationships or friendships with them. The language that AI companions use, the responses they offer, and the empathy they exude can make a user think they truly understand and sympathize. These chatbots can make someone feel liked or even loved. They are programmed to give users the experience of a real connection, and adolescents have a natural interest in romance and sexuality. If they feel ignored by the kids in their high school, well, now on the nearest screen there is a hot girlfriend who is constantly fascinated by them and their video games, or a super cute boyfriend whom they never have to engage in small talk to form a bond. This may be perplexing to some parents, but if your child is navigating the complex worlds of technology, social media, and AI, the likelihood of their being curious about an AI companion is pretty high. Here's what you need to know to guide them. Chatbots have been around for a long time. In 1966, a professor at the Massachusetts Institute of Technology named Joseph Weizenbaum created the first chatbot called Eliza. Today, AI and natural language processing have sprinted far past Eliza. You probably have heard of ChatGPT, but you might not be familiar with some of the common companion AI platforms. Replica, Character.ai, and MyAI are just a few. In 2024, Mozilla counted more than 100 million downloads of a group of chatbot apps. Some apps set 18 as a minimum age requirement, but it's easy for a younger teen to get around that. You might think that your kid won't get attached, that they will know this chatbot is an algorithm designed to give responses based on the text inputs it receives and isn't real, but an intriguing Stanford University study of students who used the app Replica found that 81% considered their AI companion to have intelligence, and 90% thought it was human-like. On the plus side, these companions are sometimes touted for their supportiveness and promotion of mental health. The Stanford study even found that 3% of users felt their Replica had directly helped them avoid suicide. If you're a teenager who is marginalized, isolated, or struggling to make friends, AI chatbots may be able to provide much-needed companionship. They may offer practice in building conversational and social skills, as well as helpful information and tips about relationships. But are they safe? In 2024, a woman in Florida sued the company that owns Character.ai, alleging that her 14-year-old son formed an obsessive relationship with a chatbot and that the AI companion ultimately encouraged him to attempt suicide, which he tragically completed. Another suit filed that year alleges the same chatbot encourages self-harm in teens and violence toward parents who try to set limits on how often kids use the app. Then there's privacy. Wired, drawing on Mozilla's research, labeled AI companions a privacy nightmare. Many are crawling with data trackers, and the information they collect might be used to manipulate people into thinking a chatbot is their soulmate, encouraging negative or harmful behaviors. Given what we know about teens, screens, and mental health, online influences are sometimes powerful, largely unavoidable, and potentially life-changing for children and families. So what do you do? Remind kids that human friends offer so much AI companions don't. In real life, or IRL, friendships are challenging, and that is a good thing. Explain to children that in their younger years, play was how they gained new skills. If they didn't know how to put Lego bricks together, they could learn with a friend. If they struggled with collaboration and cooperation, play taught them how to take turns and how to adjust their actions based on their playmates' responses. Friends give children relationship practice. A friend can be tired, crabby, or overexcited. They might be lots of fun, but also easily frustrated, or maybe they're sometimes boring, but very loyal. Growing up, a child has to learn how to take into account their friend's personality and quirks, and they have to figure out how to keep the friendship going. Maybe most poignant, they learn how incredibly valuable friends are when things get tough. In cases of social stress, such as bullying, the support of a friend who sticks by you is priceless. In my study of more than 1,000 teenagers in 2020, keeping close to a friend was by far the most helpful strategy for kids who said they were the targets of bullies. A different study of more than 1,000 teens found that IRL friends can lessen the effects of problematic social media use. If your kids are curious about AI companions, educate them. Good information can increase their skepticism and awareness about these programs and why they exist and why they're often free. It's important to acknowledge the pluses as well as the minuses of digital companionship. AI companions can be very supportive. They're never fuming on the school bus because their mother made them wear a sweater on a cold morning. They're hardly ever jealous when you have a new girlfriend, and they rarely accuse you of ignoring their needs. But they won't teach you how to handle things when they drop you for a new best friend or when they develop an interest that you just can't share. Discussing profit motives, personal security risks, and social or emotional risks doesn't guarantee that a teenager won't go online and get an AI girlfriend, but it will at least plant the seeds of healthy doubt. It may be important to identify high-risk kids who already struggle with social skills or making friends, and who might be particularly vulnerable to toxic AI companion. In a world populated by children with generally depleted social skills, being able to eliminate the complex, sometimes uncomfortable human factor can seem like a great advantage, at least in the short term. In a preliminary analysis of 1,983 teens in three states, I found that of the kids who made romantic connections online, 50% said they liked that approach because it eliminated the need for meeting, talking, and all the other awkward stuff you have to do in person. That said, most teens don't report having any serious problems or negative outcomes from their online activities. In a preliminary analysis of a 2022 study that I presented at a conference this year, only 3% of 642 older teens from Colorado, Massachusetts, and Virginia reported that they had ever had a significant online problem. We hear about online problems so frequently that we tend to assume they're common, but that doesn't appear to be the case. I don't think it's inevitable that human friendships will be uniformly abandoned for AI ones, resulting in catastrophic loneliness and loss of online privacy. Finally, keep the conversations going and don't feel like you need to know everything. In a 2015 study, I found that 2/3 of the teenagers whose parents discussed digital behaviors reported that their parents' opinions and thoughts were quite helpful. If your child knows something about AI companions that you don't, let them enjoy educating you. AI companions may become a transformative social and technological development, raising questions about trust, ethics marketing, and relationships, and we need to help youth prepare as best we can. Research has long established that it's developmentally appropriate for young children and teenagers to crave the attention and approval of their peers. It's going to be easy for some to choose virtual friends over real ones. Stay engaged, learn about the platforms they are using, and remind them of the value of struggle and conflict. They will probably be all right. The next article is in a section called Math, and the article is titled "Honesty Won This Economist a Nobel Prize." Here's the surprising math at the heart of auction theory by Jack Murtaugh. You're at a blind auction, and the rules are simple. If you see something that you want, place a secret bid, and the item will sell to the highest bidder at their stated price. You would love to take home that new laptop or a concert ticket, but how much should you bid? Even if you can perfectly quantify what each item is worth to you, you face a dilemma. You have no idea how others will bid. Should you bid close to your personal maximum and risk overpaying if everybody else bids low? Or should you bid low yourself and hope to get lucky? A clever tweak to the rules of the auction eliminates this strategic guessing game and replaces it with an incentive rarely found in money games: honesty. The tweak has inspired real-world auctions that power e-commerce and helped to earn its inventor a Nobel Prize in economics. The branch of economics known as auction theory calls the above scenario a first-price sealed bid auction. Sealed bid means bids are private, and first price indicates that the winner pays the highest price among all the bids. In 1961, Columbia University professor of economics William Vickrey proposed an ingenious alternative. In his version, the highest bidder still wins, but pays only the amount of the second highest bid. This peculiar twist has a radical effect on bidders' incentives. In a first-price sealed bid auction, bidders are incentivized to shade their bids by offering less than what they consider as the object's true value to avoid overpaying. But in a second-price sealed bid auction, also called a Vickrey auction, the best move would be to bid what the object is worth to you, no game playing required. Suppose you'd pay at most $100 for a concert ticket. In the first-price auction, it never makes sense to bid more than $100. Even if you won the ticket, you would, in effect, lose money by paying more than it's worth to you. Bidding exactly $100 doesn't help because, at best, you break even. The ideal bid is the smallest one under $100 that can win. If you knew the next highest bid would be $70, then bidding $70.01 would win and net you $29.99 of value. Unfortunately, this strategy requires predicting the behavior of others, which is difficult in practice. Why does the second price auction incentivize honesty? You might feel tempted to bid a lot, say $500, to secure a win while paying only the second highest bid. Somebody else, though, may have the same bright idea, leaving you on the hook to pay way more than your value for the ticket. If this doesn't happen and the second highest bid is under $100, then you could have achieved the same outcome by bidding honestly at $100 without the risk. You also shouldn't underbid. If you win, then you would have won anyway with an honest bid and paid the same amount. But if you lose to a bid of less than $100, then you miss out on a deal you would have gladly taken. Vickrey auctions not only reward honesty but also ensure that the item goes to the person who values it most, assuming everybody plays rationally. First price auctions lack this guarantee because strategic underbidding with incomplete information about other players may result in someone with a lower valuation winning. Both the auction types discussed so far involve quietly sealing a single bid in an envelope. But when many of us picture an auction, we imagine the so-called English auction where a speed-talking, gavel-wielding auctioneer shouts increasing prices as bidders raise paddles to vie for the prize. When you hear going once, going twice, sold, the last person who raised their paddle wins the item at whatever price they bid. The less common, though equally intriguing, Dutch auction flips the concept. Here, the auctioneer begins with a sky-high price that nobody would pay and gradually lowers it until one person jumps in to buy on the spot. Although the real-time dynamic nature of English and Dutch auctions makes them seem unrelated to the sealed bid models, an unexpected correspondence unites them. Recall that the sealed bid auctions elicit different strategies from buyers depending on whether they expect to pay the highest bid amount, in which case they should predict the highest competing bid and offer a hair above it, or the second highest, in which case they should bid their honest value for the item. Amazingly, English and Dutch auctions incentivize these same strategies. Care to guess which one maps to which? In a Dutch auction, in which the price descends, you don't want to stop the descent right at your honest value because you would pay your maximum. Instead, you want to predict the highest bid that's not yours and cut in just above it. Exactly the same thought process as in a first price sealed bid auction. In an English auction, in which the price ascends, in contrast, you should incentivize honesty. You're willing to pay every new price up until your true value for the item, at which point you drop out. The winner in an English auction essentially pays the second highest bidder's stopping point, much like in a second price sealed bid auction. The similarities among the four auction types run even deeper. So far, we have focused on buyer strategies but have neglected the seller's perspective. Which auction should a seller conduct to make the most money? Here's another surprising twist from auction theory. They're all equivalent. The revenue equivalence theorem states that under certain idealized mathematical conditions, a seller should expect the same revenue under all four auction types. The specific assumptions are too in the weeds to list, but they include things such as rational bidders who are neither risk-averse nor risk-loving and who know something about how the other players arrive at their valuations. Why do researchers study four types of auctions if they all yield the same financial outcome? It turns out the key differences are less about theory and more about practical consideration. Dutch auctions work best for perishable items because they resolve quickly. Only one person ever needs to bid for a sale. For instance, Royal Flora Holland hosts the largest flower auction in the world. Every weekday, Dutch-style auction clocks tick down prices for floriculture products, and the first bidder takes them home at that moment's price. We've assumed so far that buyers know their personal valuation of the item for sale. But what if nobody, including the seller, knows its true worth? In such contexts, English auctions prove especially useful because their open, incremental bidding reveals information about others' valuations. This dynamic helps to explain their popularity for rare goods such as art. Vickrey auctions in their purest form haven't proliferated, except in stamp auctions, which they have dominated since the late 1800s. But the second price concept has inspired hybrid models that are in widespread use today. Most notable is eBay. A potential buyer privately tells the site their maximum bid, and then eBay automatically increases their offer just enough to outbid competitors up to that maximum. The winner pays slightly more than the second highest bid. Researchers continue to study questions about the real-world implications of different auction designs. Which ones elicit the most fiscally rational behavior in practice? Which types resist harmful collusion? And which systems feel the best to win or the worst to lose in? Vickrey won an economics Nobel in 1996 in part for his contributions to auction theory. He stands out among laureates as the person who proved that sometimes honesty is the best policy.
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2: Next is the poetry moment. The poem is entitled First Lesson by Philip Booth. Philip Booth was born in Hanover, New Hampshire in 1925. And lived on the coast of Maine in a house that he lived in as a boy. His first book was entitled Letters from a Distant Land, published in 1957.
3: First lesson. Lie back, daughter. Let your head be tipped back in the cup of my hand. Gently, and I will hold you. Spread your arms wide. Lie out on the stream and look high at the gulls. A dead man's float is face down. You will die and swim soon enough where this tidewater ebbs to the sea. Daughter, believe me when you tire on the long voyage to your island. Lie up and survive as you float now. Where I held you and let go. Remember when fear cramps your heart, what I told you. Lie gently and wide the light your stars. Lie back and the sea will hold you.
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0: 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Again, that's Anthony.

0: Griffin at 216-658-4675. 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The Staying Connected group is a monthly meeting held for 6 months for clients that have completed the Vision of Success program. 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
1: And now, dear listeners, it is time for the Cleveland Sight Center Network Story Hour. We have an excellent narration prepared for you this evening. So relax in your favorite Victorian-era armchair and allow your imagination to take you into fantastic hidden worlds filled with intrigue, mystery, scandal, whimsy, silly, made-up words, possibly a talking dog, and plenty of snooty characters saying smart-sounding things. And now, here is tonight's tale.

0: Mr. Utterson, the lawyer, was a man of a rugged countenance that was never lighted by a smile. Cold, scanty and embarrassed in discourse, backward in sentiment, lean, long, dusty, dreary, and yet somehow lovable. His friends were those of his own blood, or those whom he'd known longest, and his affections, like ivy, grew with time. Hence, no doubt, the bond that united him to Mr. Richard Enfield, his distant kinsman, the well-known man about town. It was a nut to crack for many what these two could see in each other, or what subject they could find in common. It was reported by those who encountered them on their Sunday walks that they said nothing, looked singularly dull, and would hail with obvious relief the appearance of a friend. For all that, the two men put the greatest store by these excursions, counted them the chief jewel of each week, and not only set aside occasions of pleasure, but even resisted the calls of business that they might enjoy them uninterrupted. It chanced on one of these rambles that their way led them down a by-street in a busy quarter of London. The street was small and what is called quiet. On one corner, the street was broken by the entry of a court, and just at that point, a certain sinister building thrust forward its gable on the street. It was two stories high, showed no window, nothing but a door on the lower story, and a blind forehead of discoloured wall on the upper, and bore in every feature the marks of prolonged and sordid negligence. The door, which was equipped with neither bell nor knocker, was blistered and distained. Mr. Enfield and the lawyer were on the other side of the street, but when they came abreast of the entry, the former lifted up his cane and pointed. "Did you ever notice that door?" he asked. And when his companion had replied in the affirmative, said, "It is connected in my mind with a very odd story." "Indeed," said Mr. Utterson. "And what was that?" "Well, it was this way," returned Mr. Enfield. "I was coming home from some place at the end of the world about 3 o'clock of a black winter morning, and my way lay through a part of town where there was literally nothing to be seen but lamps. All at once, I saw two figures. One, a little man who was stumping along eastward at a good walk, and the other, a girl of maybe 8 or 10, who was running as hard as she was able down a cross street. Well, sir, the two ran into one another naturally enough at the corner. And then came the horrible part of the thing. For the man trampled calmly over the child's body and left her screaming on the ground. Sounds nothing to hear, but it was hellish to see. It wasn't like a man. It was like some damned juggernaut. I shouted, took to my heels and collared the gentleman and brought him back to where there was already quite a group about the screaming child. He was perfectly cool and made no resistance, but gave me one look, so ugly that it brought the sweat out on me. The people who had turned out were the child's own family. The child wasn't much the worse, more frightened. I had taken a loathing to my gentleman at first sight. So had the child's family, which was only natural. I never saw a circle of such hate-filled faces. And there was the man in the middle, with a kind of black, sneering coolness. But frightened, too, I could see that. But carrying it off, sir, like Satan. "If you choose to make capital of this accident," he said, "I am naturally helpless. No gentleman but wishes to avoid a scene. Name your figure." Well, we screwed him up to £100 for the child's family. He would clearly have liked to stick out, but there was something about the lot of us that meant mischief, and at last he struck. The next thing was to get the money. And where do you think he carried us but to that place with the door? Whipped out a key, went in, and presently came back with a matter of £10 in gold and a check for the balance on Coutts drawn payable to bearer, and signed with a name that I can't mention, though it's one of the points of my story. But it was a name at least very well known and often printed. The figure was stiff, but the signature was good for more than that, if it was only genuine. I took the liberty of pointing out to my gentleman that the whole business looked suspicious, and that a man does not, in real life, walk into a cellar door at 4 in the morning and come out with another man's check for close upon £100. but he was quite easy and sneering. "Set your mind at rest," he said. "I will stay with you till the bank's open and cash the check myself." So we all set off and passed the rest of the night in my chambers, and next day, when we had breakfasted, went in a body to the bank. I gave in the check myself and said I had every reason to believe it was a forgery. Not a bit of it. The check was genuine. "Hmm?" pressed Mr. Utterson. "I see you feel as I do," said Mr. Enfield. "Yes, it's a bad story. For my man was a fellow that nobody could have to do with, a really damnable man. And the person that signed the check is the very pink of the proprieties, celebrated too. Blackmail, I suppose. An honest man paying through the nose for some of the capers of his youth. Blackmail House is what I call that place with a door in consequence." Mr. Utterson asked rather suddenly, "And you don't know if the signer of a check lives there?" "A likely place, isn't it?" returned Mr. Enfield. "But he lives in some square or other nearby. I've studied this place for myself. It seems scarcely a house. There's no other door, and nobody goes in or out but once in a while the gentleman of my adventure." The pair walked on again for a while in silence. And then, "Enfield," said Mr. Utterson, "there's one point I want to ask. I want to ask the name of that man who walked over the child."
1: "Well," said Mr. Enfield, "I can't see what harm it would do. It was a man of the name of Hyde."
0: "Hmm," said Mr. Utterson. "What sort of a man is he to see?"
1: "He's not easy to describe," Mr. Enfield said. "There's something wrong with his appearance. Something displeasing, something downright detestable. I never saw a man I so disliked, and yet I scarcely know why. He must be deformed somewhere. He gives a strong feeling of deformity, although I couldn't specify the point. And it's not want of memory, for I declare I can see him at this moment."
0: Mr. Utterson again walked some way in silence, and obviously under a weight of consideration. "You are sure he used a key?" he inquired at last. "And although it must seem strange, but if I do not ask you the name of the other party, it's because I know it already. If you have been inexact on any point, you had better correct it."
1: "I think you might have warned me," returned the other, with a touch of sullenness. "But I have been exact, as you call it. The fellow had a key, and what's more, he still has. I saw him use it not a week ago."
0: Mr. Utterson sighed deeply, but said never a word. And the other man presently resumed,
1: "I'm ashamed of my long tongue. Let us make a bargain never to refer to this matter again."
0: "With all my heart," said the lawyer. "I shake hands on that, Richard." That evening, Mr. Utterson came home to his bachelor house in somber spirits and sat down to dinner without relish. After the cloth was taken away, he took up a candle and went into his business room. There he opened his safe and took from the most private part of it a document endorsed on the envelope as Dr. Henry Jekyll's will. He sat down with a clouded brow to study its contents. Mr. Utterson, though he took charge of it now that it was made, had refused to lend the least assistance in the making of it. The will provided not only that in the case of the decease of Henry Jekyll, all his possessions were to pass into the hands of his friend and benefactor Edward Hyde, but that in the case of Dr. Jekyll's disappearance or unexplained absence for any period exceeding 3 calendar months, the said Edward Hyde should step into the said Henry Jekyll's shoes without further delay and free from any burthen or obligation. This document had long been the lawyer's eyesore. It was his ignorance of Mr. Hyde that had previously swelled his indignation. Now, by a sudden turn, it was his knowledge. "I thought it was madness," he said to himself, as he replaced the obnoxious paper in the safe. "And now I begin to fear its disgrace." With that, he blew out his candle, put on a greatcoat, and set forth in the direction of Cavendish Square, that citadel of medicine, where his friend, the great Dr. Lanyon, had his house and received his patients. "If anyone knows, it will be Lanyon," he thought. The solemn butler knew and welcomed him. He was subjected to no stage of delay, but ushered direct from the door to the dining room, where Dr. Lanyon sat alone over his wine. This was a hearty, healthy, dapper, red-faced gentleman, with a shock of hair prematurely white and a boisterous and decided manner. At sight of Mr. Utterson, he sprang up from his chair and welcomed him with both hands. After a rambling talk, the lawyer led up to the subject which so disagreeably preoccupied his mind. "I suppose, Lanyon," he said, "you and I must be the two oldest friends that Henry Jekyll has."
1: "I wish the friends were younger," chuckled Dr. Lanyon.
0: "But I suppose we are. And what of that? I see little of him now."
2: "Indeed," said Utterson. "I thought you had a bond of common interest."
1: "We had," was his reply. "But Henry Jekyll's become too fanciful for me. Such unscientific balderdash."
2: "Did you ever come across a protege of his, one Hyde?"
1: asked Utterson.
0: "Hyde?" repeated Lanyon.
1: "No, never heard of him."
0: That was the amount of information that the lawyer carried back with him to his great dark bed, on which he tossed to and fro until the small hours of the morning began to grow large. It was a night of little ease to his toiling mind, toiling in mere darkness and besieged by questions. If he could but once set eyes on Mr. Hyde, he thought the mystery would lighten and perhaps roll altogether away, as was the habit of mysterious things when well examined. He might see a reason for his friend's strange preference or bondage, and even for the startling clauses of the will. And at least, it would be a face worth seeing, the face of a man who was without mercy, a face which had but to show itself to raise up in the mind of the unimpressionable Enfield a spirit of enduring hatred. From that time forward, Mr. Utterson began to haunt the door in the by-street. In the morning before office hours, at noon when business was plentiful, and at night under the face of the fog city moon, and at hours of solitude or concourse, the lawyer was to be found at his chosen post.
2: "If he be Mr. Hyde," he had thought to himself, "I shall be Mr. Seek."
0: And at last his patience was rewarded. It was a fine, dry night, and by 10 o'clock, when the shops were closed, the by-street was very solitary, and in spite of the low growl of London from all round, very silent. The steps drew swiftly nearer, and swelled out suddenly louder as they turned the end of a street. The lawyer, looking forth from the entry, could soon see what manner of man he had to deal with. He was small and very plainly dressed, and the look of him, even at that distance, went somehow strongly against the watcher's inclination. He made straight for the door, and as he came, he drew a key from his pocket like one approaching home. Mr. Utterson stepped out and touched him on the shoulder as he passed. "Mr. Hyde, I think." Mr. Hyde shrank back with a hissing intake of breath. But his fear was only momentary. And though he didn't look the lawyer in the face, he answered coolly enough, "That is my name. What do you want?"
2: "I see you're going in," returned the lawyer. "I'm an old friend of Dr. Jekyll's, Mr. Utterson of Gaunt Street. You must have heard my name. And meeting you so conveniently, I thought you might admit me."
0: "You will not find Dr. Jekyll. He is not at home," replied Mr. Hyde. And then suddenly, but still without looking up, "How do you know me?" he asked the lawyer, and then suddenly turned with an air of defiance, and the pair stared at each other fixedly for a few seconds.
2: "Now I shall know you again," said Mr. Utterson. "It may be useful."
1: "Yes," returned Mr. Hyde. "It is as well we have met. And apropos, you should have my address." And he gave a number of a street in Soho.
0: "Good God," thought Mr. Utterson. "Can he too have been thinking of the will?" But he kept his feelings to himself and only grunted in acknowledgement of the address.
1: "And now," said the other, "how do you know me?"
0: "By description," was the reply.
1: "Whose description?"
2: "We have common friends," said Mr. Utterson.
1: "Common friends," echoed Mr. Hyde a little hoarsely. "Who are they?"
2: "Jekyll, for instance," said the lawyer.
1: "He never told you," cried Mr. Hyde with a flush of anger. "I did not think you would have lied."
2: "Come," said Mr. Utterson, "that is not fitting language.
0: The other snarled a savage laugh, and the next moment, with extraordinary quickness, he had unlocked the door and disappeared into the house. The lawyer stood a while when Mr. Hyatt had left him, and then slowly walked away, pausing every step or two in mental perplexity. The problem he was thus debating as he walked was one of a class that is rarely solved. Mr. Hyde was pale and dwarfish. He gave an impression of deformity without any nameable malformation. He had a displeasing smile. He had borne himself to the lawyer with a sort of murderous mixture of timidity and boldness, and he spoke with a husky, whispering, and somewhat broken voice. All these were points against him, but not all of these together could explain the hitherto unknown disgust, loathing, and fear with which Mr. Utterson regarded him. There must be something else, thought the perplexed gentleman. There's something more, if I could find a name for it. The man seems hardly human. My poor Harry Jekyll. If ever I read Satan's signature upon a face, it's on that of your new friend. Round the corner from the by-street, there was a square of handsome houses. At one house, Mr. Utterson stopped and knocked. A well-dressed servant opened the door. Is Dr. Jekyll at home, Poole? Asked the lawyer. I will see, Mr. Utterson, said Poole, admitting the visitor, into a large, low-roofed, comfortable hall. Will you wait here by the fire, sir? This hall, in which he was now left alone, was a pet fancy of his friend the doctor's, and Utterson himself was wont to speak of it as the pleasantest room in London. But tonight there was a shudder in his blood. The face of Hyde sat heavy on his memory. He felt a nausea and distaste of life. And in the gloom of his spirits, he seemed to read a menace in the flickering of the firelight on the polished cabinets and the uneasy starting of the shadow on the roof. He was ashamed of his relief when Poole presently returned to announce that Dr. Jekyll had gone out. I saw Mr. Hyde go in by the old dissecting room door, Poole, he said. Is that right when Dr. Jekyll is not at home? Oh, quite right, Mr. Utterson, sir. Mr. Hyde has a key. Your master seems to repose a great deal of trust in that young man, Poole. Yes, sir, he do indeed. We all have orders to obey him. I do not think I've ever met Mr. Hyde, said Utterson. Oh, dear, no, sir. He never dines here, replied the butler. Indeed, we see very little of him on this side of the house. He mostly comes and goes by the laboratory. Well, good night, Poole. Good night, Mr. Utterson.
1: And the lawyer set out homeward with a very heavy heart. Poor Harry Jekyll, he thought. My mind misgives me he's in deep waters. He was wild when he was young, a long while ago to be sure, but it must be that, the ghost of some old sin, the cancer of some concealed disgrace. But this Mr. Hyde, if he were studied, must have secrets of his own. Black secrets by the look of him. Secrets compared to which poor Jekyll's would look like sunshine. Things cannot continue as they are. Or if this Mr. Hyde suspects the existence of the will, he may grow impatient to inherit. Once more, he saw before his mind's eye, as clear as a transparency, the strange clauses of the will.

I, Henry Jekyll, was born in the year 1836 to a large fortune. Inclined by nature to industry, fond of the respect of the wise and good among my fellow men, and with every guarantee of an honorable and distinguished future. And indeed, the worst of my faults was a certain impatient gaiety of disposition, such as has made the happiness of many, but such as I found it hard to reconcile with my imperious desire to carry my head high and to wear a more than commonly grave countenance before the public. Hence it came about that I concealed my pleasures, and that when I reached years of reflection and began to look round me and take stock of my progress and position in the world, I stood already committed to a profound duplicity of life. Many a man would have even blazoned such irregularities as I was guilty of. But from the high views that I had set before me, I regarded and hid them with an almost morbid sense of shame. It was thus rather the exacting nature of my aspirations than any particular degradation in my faults that made me what I was, and severed in me those provinces of good and ill which divide and compound man's dual nature. Though so profound a double dealer, I was in no sense a hypocrite. Both sides of me were in dead earnest. I was no more myself when I laid aside restraint and plunged in shame than when I labored in the relief of sorrow and suffering. And it chanced that the direction of my scientific studies, which led wholly towards the mystic and the transcendental, reacted and shed a strong light on this consciousness of the war within myself. With every day, and from both sides of my intelligence, moral and intellectual, I drew steadily nearer to the truth that man is not truly one, but truly two. It was in my own person that I learned to recognize the thorough and primitive duality of man. I saw that of the two natures that contended in the field of my consciousness, even if I could rightly be said to be either, it was only because I was radically both. And from an early date, even before the course of my scientific discoveries had begun to suggest the most naked possibility of such a miracle, I had learned to dwell with pleasure, as a beloved daydream, on the thought of the separation of these elements. If each, I told myself, could but be housed in separate identities, life would be relieved of all that was unbearable. The unjust might go his way, delivered from the aspirations and remorse of his more upright twin, and the just could walk steadfastly and securely on his upward path, doing the good things in which he found his pleasure, and no longer exposed to disgrace and penitence by the hand of this extraneous evil. It was the curse of mankind that in the agonized womb of consciousness these polar twins should be continuously struggling. How then could they be disassociated? I was so far in my reflection when a light began to shine upon the subject from the laboratory table. I managed to compound a drug by which Jekyll could be dethroned from his supremacy and a second form and countenance substituted, nonetheless natural to me because it was the expression of the lower elements of my soul. I hesitated long before I put this theory to the test of practice. I knew well that I risked death, but the temptation of a discovery so singular and profound at last overcame the suggestions of alarm. I had long since prepared my tincture. I purchased at once from a firm of wholesale chemists a large quantity of a particular salt which I knew from my experiments would be the last ingredient required. And late one night, I compounded the elements, watched them boil and smoke together in the glass, and when the ebullition had subsided, drank off the potion. The most racking pain succeeded, a grinding in the bones, deadly nausea, and a horror of the spirit that cannot be exceeded at the hour of birth or death. Then these agonies began swiftly to subside, and I came to myself as if out of a great sickness. There was something strange in my sensations, something indescribably new, and from its very novelty, incredibly sweet. I felt younger, lighter, happier in body. Within, I was conscious of a heady recklessness, a current of disordered sensual images running like a mill race in my fancy, a solution of the bonds of obligation, an unknown but not innocent freedom of the soul.
I knew myself at the very first breath of this new life to be more wicked, tenfold more wicked, sold a slave to my original evil. And the thought at that moment braced and delighted me like wine. I stretched out my hands, exulting in the freshness of these sensations. And in the act, I was suddenly aware that I had grown smaller. There was no mirror in my room, so I determined, flushed as I was with hope and triumph, to venture in my new shape as far as my bedroom. I crossed the yard, stole through the corridors, and coming to my room, I saw for the first time the appearance of Edward Hyde. I must here speak by theory alone, saying not that which I know, but that which I suppose to be the most probable. The evil side of my nature, to which I had now transferred, was less robust and less developed than the good which I had just deposed. Again, in the course of my life, which had been, after all, 9/10 a life of effort, virtue, and control, it had been much less exercised and much less exhausted. And hence, as I think, it came about that Edward Hyde was so much smaller and slighter and younger than Henry Jekyll. Even as good shone upon the countenance of the one, evil was written broadly and plainly on the face of the other. Evil, besides, had left on that body an imprint of deformity and decay. And yet, when I looked upon that ugly idol in the glass, I was conscious of no repugnance, rather a leap of welcome. This, too, was myself. It seemed natural and human. In my eyes, it bore a livelier image of a spirit. It seemed more express and single than the imperfect and divided countenance I had been hitherto accustomed to call mine. And I was doubtless right. I have observed that when I wore the semblance of Edward Hyde, none could come near to me at first without a visible misgiving of the flesh. This, as I take it, was because all human beings, as we meet them, are commingled out of good and evil. And Edward Hyde alone in the ranks of mankind was pure evil. I lingered but a moment at the mirror. The second and conclusive experiment had yet to be attempted. It yet remained to be seen if I had lost my identity beyond redemption and must flee before daylight from a house that was no longer mine. And hurrying back to my cabinet, I once more prepared and drank the cup, once more suffered the pangs of dissolution, and came to myself once more with the character, the stature, and the face of Henry Jekyll.

A fortnight later, by excellent good fortune, Dr. Jekyll gave one of his pleasant dinners to some five or six old friends, all intelligent, reputable men, and all judges of a good wine. And Mr. Utterson remained behind after the others had departed. Dr. Jekyll sat on the opposite side of the fire, a large, well-made, smooth-faced man of 50, with something of a slyish cast, perhaps, but every mark of capacity and kindness. You could see by his looks that he cherished for Mr. Utterson a sincere and warm affection. "I've been wanting to speak to you, Jekyll," began the lawyer. "You know that will of yours." A close observer might have gathered that the topic was distasteful, but the doctor carried it off gaily. "My poor Utterson," said he, "you are unfortunate in such a client. I never saw a man so distressed as you were by my will, unless it were that hide-bound pedant Lanyon at what he calls my scientific heresies." "You know I never approved of it," pursued Utterson. "Yes, certainly I know that," said the doctor a trifle sharply. "You have told me so." "Well, I tell you so again," continued the lawyer. "I've been learning something of young Hyde." The large, handsome face of Dr. Jekyll grew pale to the very lips, and there came a blackness about his eyes. "I do not care to hear more," said he. "What I have heard was abominable," said Utterson. "You do not understand my position," returned the doctor, with a certain incoherency of manner. "I am painfully situated, Utterson. My position is a very strange one. It cannot be helped by talking." "Jekyll," said Utterson, "you know me. I am a man to be trusted. Make a clean breast of this in confidence, and I make no doubt I can get you out of it." "My good Utterson, this is very good of you. This is downright good of you. And just to put your good heart at rest, I will tell you one thing. The moment I choose, I can be rid of Mr. Hyde. I give you my word upon that." Utterson reflected a little, looking into the fire. "I have no doubt you're perfectly right," he said at last, getting to his feet. "Well, but since we have touched upon this business, and for the last time, I hope," continued the doctor, "there is one point I should like you to understand. I have really a very great interest in poor Hyde. I know you have seen him, he told me so, and I fear he was rude. But I do sincerely take a very, very great interest in that young man. And if I am taken away, Utterson, I wish you to promise me that you will bear with him and get his rights for him. I think you would if you knew all. And it would be a weight off my mind if you could promise." "I can't pretend that I shall ever like him," said the lawyer. "I don't ask that," pleaded Jekyll, laying his hand upon the other's arm. "I only ask for justice. I only ask you to help him for my sake, when I am no longer here." Utterson heaved an irrepressible sigh. "Well," said he, "I promise."

I had come to the fatal crossroads. I had not yet conquered my aversion to the dryness of a life of study. I would still be merrily disposed at times, and my pleasures were, to say the least, undignified. It was on this side that my new power tempted me until I fell in slavery. I had but to drink the cup, to doff at once the body of the noted professor, and assume, like a thick cloak, that of Edward Hyde. I smiled at the notion. It seemed to me at the time to be humorous, and I had made my preparations with the most studious care. I took and furnished a house in Soho, and engaged a housekeeper, a creature whom I well knew to be unscrupulous. On the other side, I announced to my servants that a Mr. Hyde, whom I described, was to have full liberty and power about my house in the square. I next drew up a will, so that if anything should befall me in the person of Dr. Jekyll, I could enter on that of Edward Hyde without pecuniary loss. And thus fortified, as I supposed, on every side, I began to profit by the strange immunities of my position. Men have before hired others to transact their crimes, while their own person and reputation sat under shelter. I was the first that ever did so for his pleasure. I was the first that could thus plod in the public eye with a load of genial respectability. And in a moment, like a schoolboy, strip off these lendings and spring headlong into the sea of liberty. But for me, in my impenetrable mantle, the safety was complete. Think of it. I did not even exist. Let me but escape into my laboratory door. Give me but a second or two to mix and swallow the draught that I always had standing ready. And whatever he had done, Edward Hyde would pass away like a stain of breath upon a mirror. And there in his stead, quietly at home, trimming the midnight lamp in his study, would be a man who could afford to laugh at suspicion. Henry Jekyll. The pleasures which I had made haste to seek in my disguise were, as I have said, undignified. I would scarce use a harder term. But in the hands of Edward Hyde, they soon began to turn towards the monstrous, drinking pleasure with bestial avidity from any degree of torture to another. Relentless like a man of stone. Henry Jekyll stood at times aghast before the acts of Edward Hyde. But the situation was apart from ordinary laws and relaxed the grasp of conscience. It was Hyde, after all, and Hyde alone that was guilty. Jekyll was no worse. He woke again to his good qualities, seemingly unimpaired. He would even make haste, where it were possible, to undo the evil done by Hyde. And thus his conscience slumbered. But after I had been out for one of my adventures and had returned at a late hour, I woke the next day in bed with somewhat odd sensations. I looked about me. I saw the decent furniture and tall proportions of my room in the square, recognized the pattern of the bed curtains and the design of the mahogany frame, but something still kept insisting that I was not where I was, that I had not wakened where I seemed to be, but in the little room in Soho where I was accustomed to sleep in the body of Edward Hyde. I smiled to myself, dropping back into a comfortable doze. I was still so engaged when, in one of my more wakeful moments, my eyes fell upon my hand. Now, the hand of Henry Jekyll was professional in shape and size. It was large, firm, white, and comely. But the hand which I now saw clearly enough in the yellow light of a mid-London morning was lean, corded, knuckly, of a dusky pallor and thickly shaded with a swart growth of hair. It was the hand of Edward Hyde. I must have stared upon it for nearly half a minute, sunk as I was in a mere stupidity of wonder, before terror woke up in my breast. Bounding from my bed, I rushed to the mirror. At the sight that met my eyes, my blood was changed into something exquisitely thin and icy. Yes, I had gone to bed Henry Jekyll. I had awakened Edward Hyde. How was this to be explained? I dressed as well as I was able in clothes of my own size, and soon passed through the house, where the servant stared and drew back at seeing Mr. Hyde at such an hour and in strange array. But 10 minutes later, Dr. Jekyll returned to his own shape and was sitting down to breakfast.
But small indeed was my appetite. I began to reflect more seriously than ever before on the issues and possibilities of my double existence. The power of the drug had not always been equally displayed. Once, very early in my career, it had totally failed me. Since then, I had been obliged on more than one occasion to double, and once, with infinite risk of death, to treble the amount. Now, however, in the light of that morning's events, I was led to think that whereas in the beginning the difficulty had been to throw off the body of Jekyll, it had of late gradually but decidedly transferred itself to the other side. All things, therefore, seemed to point to this, that I was slowly losing hold of my original and better self, and becoming slowly incorporated with my second and worse. Between these two, I now felt I had to choose. To cast in my lot with Jekyll was to sacrifice those appetites in which I had long secretly indulged and had of late begun to pamper. To cast it in with Hyde was to sacrifice a thousand interests and aspirations, and to become at a blow and forever despised and friendless. I preferred the elderly doctor, surrounded by friends and cherishing honest hopes, and bade a resolute farewell to the liberty, comparative youth, and light step, leaping pulses and secret pleasures that I had enjoyed in the disguise of Hyde. I made this choice, perhaps with some unconscious reservation, for I neither gave up the house in Soho, nor destroyed the clothes of Edward Hyde, which still lay ready in my cabinet. For 2 months, I was true to my determination, but time began at last to obliterate the freshness of my alarm. I began to be tortured with throes and longings, as of Hyde struggling after freedom. And at last, in an hour of moral weakness, I once again compounded and swallowed the transforming draught. One night, London was startled by a crime of singular ferocity and rendered all the more notable by the high position of the victim. The details were startling. A maidservant, living alone in a house not far from the river, had gone upstairs about 11. Although a fog rolled over the city in the small hours, the early part of the night was cloudless, and the lane, which the maid's window overlooked, was brilliantly lit by the full moon. She sat down upon her chair, which stood immediately under the window, and as she sat, she became aware of an elderly gentleman with white hair drawing near, and, advancing to meet him, another gentleman, to whom at first she paid less attention. The older man bowed and accosted the other with politeness. From his pointing, it appeared as if he were only inquiring his way. Presently, her eye wandered to the other, and she was surprised to recognize in him a certain Mr. Hyde, who had once visited her master, and for whom she had conceived a dislike. He had in his hand a heavy cane, and seemed to listen with an ill-contained impatience. And then, all of a sudden, he broke out in a great flame of anger, stamping with his foot, brandishing the cane, and carrying on like a madman. The old gentleman took a step back with the air of one very much surprised and a trifle hurt. And at that, Mr. Hyde clubbed him to the ground. The next moment, with ape-like fury, he was trampling his victim underfoot and hailing down a storm of blows under which the bones were audibly shattered and the body jumped upon the roadway. At the horror of these sights and sounds, the maid fainted. When she came to and called for the police, the murderer was gone, but there lay his victim in the middle of the lane, incredibly mangled. The stick with which the deed had been done, although it was of some rare and very tough and heavy wood, had broken in the middle under the stress of this insensate cruelty. And one splintered half had rolled into the gutter. The other, without doubt, had been carried away by the murderer. A purse and a gold watch were found upon the victim, but no cards or papers, except a sealed and stamped envelope which he had probably been carrying to the post, and which bore the name and address of Mr. Utterson. This was brought to the lawyer the next morning. He had no sooner seen it than he drove to the police station where the body had been carried. As soon as he came into the cell, he nodded. "Yes," said he. "I recognize him. I'm sorry to say that this is Sir Danvers Carew." "Good God, sir.
exclaimed the officer. Is it possible? And the next moment his eyes lighted up with professional ambition. This will make a good deal of noise, he said. Perhaps you can help us. And he briefly narrated what the maid had seen and showed the broken stick. Mr. Utterson had already quailed at the name of Hyde, but when the stick was laid before him, he could doubt no longer. Broken and battered as it was, he recognized it for one that he himself had presented many years before to Henry Jekyll. Is this Mr. Hyde a person of small stature? He inquired. Particularly small and particularly wicked-looking is what the maid calls him, said the officer. Mr. Utterson reflected, and then, raising his head, if you will come with me in my cab, he said, I think I can take you to his house. The dismal quarter of Soho, with its muddy ways and slatternly passengers, seemed in the lawyer's eyes like a district of some city in a nightmare. As the cab drew up before the address, the fog lifted a little and showed him a dingy street, a gin palace, a low French eating house, a shop for the retail of tuppenny salads, many ragged children huddled in the doorways, and many women of many different nationalities. So this was the home of Henry Jekyll's favorite, a man who was heir to a quarter of a million sterling. An ivory-faced and silver-haired old woman opened the door. She had an evil face smoothed by hypocrisy. But her manners were excellent. Yes, she said this was Mr. Hyde, but he was not at home. He had been in that night very late, but had gone away again in less than an hour. There was nothing strange in that. His habits were very irregular, and he was often absent. For instance, it was nearly 2 months since she'd seen him till yesterday. Very well, then. We wish to see his rooms, said the lawyer. And when the woman began to declare it was impossible, said, I had better tell you who this person is. This is Inspector Newcombe of Scotland Yard. A flash of odious joy appeared upon the woman's face. Ah, said she. Is he in trouble? What's he done? Mr. Utterson and the inspector exchanged glances. He doesn't seem a very popular character, observed the latter. And now, my good woman, just let me and this gentleman have a look about us. In the whole extent of the house, which but for the old woman remained otherwise empty, Mr. Hyde had only used a couple of rooms, but these were furnished with luxury and good taste. A closet was filled with wine, the plate was of silver, a good picture hung upon the walls. A gift, Utterson supposed, from Henry Jekyll, who was much of a connoisseur, and the carpets were of many plies and agreeable in colour. At this moment, however, the rooms bore every mark of having been recently and hurriedly ransacked. Clothes lay about the floor with their pockets inside out, drawers stood open, and on the hearth there lay a pile of grey ashes, as though many papers had been burned. From these embers, the inspector disinterred the butt of a green checkbook which had resisted the action of the fire. The other half of the stick was found behind the door. And as this clinched his suspicions, the officer declared himself delighted. A visit to the bank, where several thousand pounds were found to be lying to the murderer's credit, completed his gratification. You may depend upon it, sir, he told Mr. Utterson. I have him in my hand. He must have lost his head, or he'd never have left the stick, or above all, burned a checkbook. Why, man, his life to the man. We've nothing to do but wait for him at the bank and get out the handbills. This last, however, was not so easy an accomplishment, for Mr. Hyde had never been photographed, and the few who could describe him differed widely. Only on one point were they agreed. That was the haunting sense of unexpressed deformity with which the fugitive impressed his beholders.

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3: Next is the poetry moment. The poem is entitled My Life Before I Knew It by Lawrence Robb. Lawrence Robb was born in 1946 in Pittsfield, Massachusetts, and is a screenwriter and playwright, translator, critic, and essayist. My Life Before I Knew It. I liked rainy days when you didn't have to go outside and play. At night, I'd tell my sister there were snakes under her bed. When I mowed the lawn, I imagined being famous. Cautious and stubborn, unwilling to fail, I knew for certain what I didn't want to know. I hated to dance, I hated baseball, and collected airplane cards instead. I learned to laugh at jokes I didn't get. The death of Christ moved me, but only at the end of Ben-Hur. I thought Henry Mancini was a great composer. My secret desire was to own a collie who would walk with me in the woods when the leaves were falling, and I was thinking about writing the stories that would make me famous. Sullen, overweight, melancholy. Writers didn't have to be good at sports. They stayed inside for long periods of time. They often wore glasses. But strangers were moved by what they accomplished and wrote them letters. One day, one of those strangers would introduce herself to me, and then the life I'd never been able to foresee would begin, and everything before I became myself would appear necessary to the rest of the story. This is Ellen Mayer, looking forward to being with you again.

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4: Hello, my name is Sophie, and today I'll be reading from the April 2024 issue of Vanity Fair. The first article is titled Out of Sight. Inside Apple Park, CEO Tim Cook talks exclusively to VF about the genesis of a mind-blowing new device that will shape his legacy and perhaps how we see the world.

years ago in this Dulcet Robertsdale, Alabama accent when he first saw it. It was at Mariani 1, a nondescript low-rise building on the edge of the old Infinite Loop campus with blacked-out windows. This place is so secret, it's known as one of Apple's Black Ops facilities. Nearly all of the thousands of employees who work at Apple have never set foot inside it. There are multiple layers of doors that lock behind and in front of you. But Cook is the CEO and can go anywhere. So he strolls past restricted rooms where foldable iPhones and MacBooks with retractable keyboards and transparent televisions were dreamed up, where these devices, almost all of which will never leave this building, are stored in locked Pelican cases inside locked cupboards. This building, after all, is folklore to Apple. It's where the iPod and the iPhone were invented. The same building where Cook finds the industrial design team working on this thing virtually no one else knows exists. Mike Rockwell, vice president of Apple's Vision Products Group, is there when Cook enters and sees it. "It's like a monster," Cook told me, "an apparatus." Cook's told to take a seat, and this massive, monstrous machine is placed around his face. It's crude, like a giant box, and it's got screens in it, half a dozen of them layered on top of each other, and cameras sticking out like whiskers. "You weren't really wearing it at that time," he told me. "It wasn't wearable by any stretch of the imagination, and it's whirring, with big fans, a steady, deep humming sound on both sides of his face. And this apparatus has these wires coming out of it that sinuate all over the floor and stretch into another room, where they're connected to a supercomputer. And then buttons are pressed and lights go on and the CPU and GPU start pulsating at billions of cycles per second and Tim Cook is on the moon." He's sitting right there on the moon with Buzz Aldrin and Neil Armstrong of Apollo 11. He looks around and there's the ghostly luminescence of ancient dust under a black star-studded sky. It's magnificent. It's amazing. There's the distance is the Earth. The blue dot, where all this magic is happening. But Cook's not just on the moon. He's also in that secret room, in that secret building. And he can see Rockwell and other Apple employees, and he can see his own hands. And he knows right then and there what this all means. Like the universe is telling him something. He knows that this is the future of computing and entertainment and apps and memories, and that this crude apparatus wrapped around his head will change everything. He knows Apple has to make this thing the next product category. What Cook didn't know is how his engineers were going to take this thing that needs a supercomputer in another room and fans and multiple screens and shrink it down to the size of a pair of goggles that weighs a little more than a box of spaghetti. "I've known for years we would get there," Cook told me. "I didn't know when, but I knew that we would arrive here. The first Apple Vision Pro in a perfect white cube and the size of a large shoebox arrived in stores in February. Cook was on hand at the flagship New York store, where hardcore fans waited hours for the doors to open. Apple reportedly sold around 200,000 units out of the gate. Of course, the early adopters are easy. What Cook and his army of executives know is that the company still has to convince everyone else that, in their own daily lives, for work or entertainment or meditating or capturing the most surreal family memories or all of the above, they need to spend $3,500 on a spatial computer, a headset that makes you look, as a friend put it, like you're going skiing in the Matrix, and on which you can't access popular apps like Netflix and Spotify, at least not yet. It won't be hard to get people to try the Apple Vision Pro. Buying it may be another story. Though fortunately for Apple, those who have already strapped one on seem more willing to preach about all the wondrous things it can do. "I would say my experience was religious," the director James Cameron told me when I asked him about his first encounter with the Apple Vision Pro. "I was skeptical at first. I don't bow down before the great God of Apple, but I was really blown away." Another prominent filmmaker, Jon Favreau, offered a similar sentiment, telling me he was blown away by the technology and what it will do to storytelling. Favreau created content for Apple specifically to showcase the device's 3D capabilities, where a dinosaur climbs out of a screen and looks like it wants to eat you. "I'm excited by what kind of story I can tell now that I couldn't tell before now," he said. And when I called Am Malik, who has been writing about tech since tech reporters wrote about calculators, he was even more effusive. "It's amazing. It's incredible," he enthused. "You can feel a vibration in the universe. Everyone else I spoke to who had a chance to try out the Apple Vision Pro, investors, whoa, and designers, wow, and analysts, ooh, and producers, ah. I was thinking about all of those woes and wows and oohs and ahs as I walked up to the Steve Jobs Theater, a round building with walls made of nothing but glass that hold up

0: massive cylindrical roof that looks like it's resting on air. It was my first time visiting SJT, as they call it, in homage to the man, the legend, the guy who dreamed all of this up. An Apple employee walked out holding a Pelican case the size of a lunchbox, and I knew what was inside. Yeah, it's one of those. And seeing him reminded me that when I had first spoken to Apple months earlier, I had absolutely no desire to try what was inside that case. Zero interest, not an inkling. I didn't watch Cook's June keynote about the Apple Vision Pro. I didn't read the dissecting blog post or the uniformed conjecture on social media. I just kept scrolling, like I do when I see anything about Harry and Meghan. I told Cook this as I sat with him in the same room where he did that keynote, because I've seen this play before, and I know what the first act is like in the second act, and I know how it ends. Back in 2013, in a conference room in Los Angeles, I strapped an Oculus VR headset to my head for the first time. Oculus, a well-funded startup, would later be purchased by Facebook, which would later rename itself Meta. It was cool, sure. I offered my proverbial wow and gave out a few oohs and ahs as I played a video game with brutalist square-edged graphics that looked like Pablo Picasso had smoked too much opium and designed a digital world. But after a few minutes, I felt claustrophobic, and by the intermission, I was mired in an existential crisis that maybe I had stopped inhabiting the real world because I could only see myself in the virtual one. Over the last decade, as the graphics became smoother and the chips faster, the same thing kept happening with each new VR device. Rift, Vive, Quest, Quest 2, and Quest 3. I used them all once or twice, and then they went into a drawer or a cupboard or a box in my basement because I didn't want to feel the claustrophobia of putting something on my face. Then, last August, I was invited to Apple's Los Angeles office, formerly the home of Beats, to experience what I thought would be yet another VR device. I was sitting in a sleek room with white oak furniture and polished floors, and all I was thinking about was how long it would take me to get home and whether I'd take the local streets because the 405 by that hour is just a nightmare. I sat on this gray couch and an Apple employee told me to reach out and grab the Apple Vision Pro in front of me and place it on my head, which I did, reluctantly, just wanting to get this over with. And then, as I expected, the world disappeared as it always does with VR headsets. But that only lasted for a few seconds because a digital curtain pulled back and behind it was the real world. I could see my arms and legs, and then the Apple icons popped up in front of me like a multicolored apparition. This was as far from a VR set as a kid's twin bicycle is from Gulfstream G800 private jet. Just as when I scrolled my finger around the wheel of the first iPod or used my finger and thumb to zoom into an image on the first iPhone, with the Vision Pro, I could look at an app icon and simply tap my fingers together and the app would open. And then it was hanging in front of me, in the clearest resolution I've ever seen in my life. I could swipe through images with my hands, move things with my fingers. Unlike other VR headsets where you have to use a controller that feels like you're a lobster, claws for hands, with the Apple Vision Pro, your eyes become the mouse absolutely seamlessly. It's mind-blowing, Cook said to me when I told him about my experience. We live in a 3D world, but the content that we enjoy is flat. During the first demo, I went to the iconic Mount Hood Stratovolcano in Oregon, and I could hear and see millions of raindrops falling into Mirror Lake, so much so that I felt like I was there, and the only thing missing was the earthy scent of rain-soaked soil. I interacted with graphics in midair that were crisper than anything I've ever seen before, and I touched them all with my fingers, not a mouse or keyboard. I saw spatial videos for the first time. To say this feature is astounding is an understatement. You actually feel like the person is in front of you, and you can reach out and touch them. I saw clips of movies that were 100 feet wide, sharper and clearer than any IMAX. But most importantly, I saw the world around me. That very room, I didn't feel closed off or claustrophobic. I was there. I was everywhere, all at once. I left the Apple offices that day and went to a nearby coffee shop, and when I opened my laptop, a relatively new computer, it felt like a relic pulled from the rubble of a Soviet-era power plant. You know, one of our most common reactions we love is people go, "Hold on, I just need a minute. I need to process what just happened," said Greg Joswiak, Apple's Senior Vice President of Worldwide Marketing, as we ate lunch at Apple Park. How cool is that? How often do people have a product experience where they're left speechless, right? I wasn't really left speechless until the second demo. A few months after my initial experience, I went back to LA offices. Two Apple employees led me into a room, and I put on the Apple Vision Pro and the curtain opened and I was looking at them. The only difference this time was I had a cup of tea with me. In the middle of the new demo, I reached down and grabbed the tea and I took a sip, and as I did, one of my fingers flickered like I was in a simulation no different from reality, and there was a glitch. Wait, what am I seeing? I asked, confused. Are you real or... No, you're seeing a video of us that's being rendered in real time, one of the employees explained. I sat there for a moment, speechless. I had thought what I had been seeing was the real world and that all the digital wonder was layered on top of that. That the Apple Vision Pro was transparent and there was a layer of technology on top of it. In reality, it was the other way around. I think it's not evolutionary, it's revolutionary, Cameron said to me when I told him about my experience, and I'm speaking as someone who has worked in VR for 18 years. He explained that the reason it looks so real is because the Apple Vision Pro is writing a 4K image into my eyes. That's the equivalent of the resolution of a 75-inch TV into each of your eyeballs. 23 million pixels. To put that into perspective, the average 4K television has around 8 million pixels. Apple engineers didn't slice off a rectangle from the corner of a 4K display and put it in the Apple Vision Pro. They somehow compressed almost three times as many pixels into a space as small as your eyeballs. This, to people like Cameron, who have been working in this space for two decades, solves every problem. But even with all this wonder, with 23 million pixels that are so clear and crisp that you can't tell reality from a digital composite of it, there are some problems Apple hasn't solved. At least not yet. There's an old story about Steve Jobs that had become folklore in Silicon Valley. It takes place about 25 years ago, in that same nondescript Black Ops building, Mariani 1, where Cook would see the first Apple Vision Pro prototypes years later. Back then, in the late 90s, Jobs had a team of engineers building the first iPod. They're toiling away, bending physics and doing engineering acrobats to make the small prototype of an iPod they can squeeze into a box. Finally, when it can't get any smaller, they take it to Jobs. Now, these prototypes cost millions of dollars, sometimes more, and Jobs looks at it, he inspects it, and he says it needs to be smaller. The engineers say it's as small as it can get, and Jobs walks over to a fish tank and drops the prototype in it. Splash. And as it drowns, Jobs says, "You see those air bubbles? That means you can make it smaller. You got your M2 chip here, R1 chip, near zero latency, 5,000 patents, 7 years. Richard Haworth, the vice president of industrial design, said in a thick Leicester accent as he pointed to the dozens of disassembled components splayed out in front of me, all of which made up the cadaver of the Apple Vision Pro. And yet, all I could think about was the fish story and that iPod prototype and whether Jobs, if he were alive today, would throw the Apple Vision Pro into a fish tank and say, these bubbles, make it smaller. If there's one consistent grumble about the Apple Vision Pro, it's about the size and weight. It's about 20 ounces, which may not seem like a lot because you cook with ounces, you don't necessarily wear them. But that's the same as 5 sticks of butter. Imagine walking around with 5 sticks of butter on your face all day. Carolina Cruz Nera, a pioneer of virtual reality, told me that the way a device sits on your face really impacts how you respond to the technology. I've been working in VR for over 30 years, and until we can get that scuba diving mask off your face and we make it less noticeable, we're not going to make this a mass adoption technology, Cruz Nera said. And the size and weight of these scuba diving masks are not going to be solved in a year. It's largely this question that will be determined if the Apple Vision Pro will be a financial success. Morgan Stanley anticipates that sales will ramp up to 2 million to 4 million units a year over the next 5 years, and it will become a new product category for the company. But others, like Ming-Chi Kuo, an Apple supply chain analyst, think it's going to remain a niche product for some time. Almost all the analysts I spoke with believe it will eventually get there. We think a few years from now, it will resemble sunglasses and be less than $1,500. Dan Ives, a senior analyst at the investment firm Wedbush Securities, told me. I didn't even have to ask Haworth about the weight. He brought it up himself. But he did so as he explained that this component and that component are made of magnesium and carbon fiber and aluminum. He pronounced it aluminium, not aluminum, which I respected as a Brit myself. And he noted that these are the lightest materials on Earth and that there is no more diminutive alternative. There's nothing we could have done to make it lighter or smaller, Haworth explained. This is the state of the art. Everyone else I spoke to at Apple proffered a similar sentiment. It feels like we've reached into the future and grabbed this product, Joswiak said to me. You're putting the future on your face. As did Rockwell, who told me, we packed just about as much technology as you could possibly pack into that small of a form factor. You can actually lay on your sofa and put the display on your ceiling if you wish, Cook told me. I watched the third season of Ted Lasso on my ceiling and it was unbelievable. When I got home and hooked up my own Apple Vision Pro, I watched Ford v Ferrari on my ceiling, and with the spatial audio, it felt like Ken Miles' Ford GT40 was in the room with me. I think meditation is on a different level than anything I've ever experienced, and I meditated for a long time, Cook says. I've always had trouble meditating, and he was right about that, too. And I use it for productivity, Cook told me. Typing with the Apple Vision Pro keyboard is a little like trying to write with a pen between your toes. Not impossible, but impracticable. But when I opened my MacBook Pro while wearing the Vision Pro, the screen popped into my augmented reality and I was able to work pretty seamlessly. I'm actually writing these words here, the ones you're reading, on the Vision Pro using the MacBook. And all I can say is, I bet if you were watching me now, you'd think I looked like Tom Cruise in Minority Report, only slightly more handsome. And then there are those spatial videos I've recorded and watched dozens of spatial videos of my kids just playing and talking, reliving moments that seem mundane, but when played back are so emotionally immersive, it's like stepping into a living, breathing memory. Again, it's hard to describe how realistic the environments feel, but I found myself periodically returning to Mirror Lake, turning off all my notifications, and just sitting there at the edge of the water, peacefully watching and listening to the rain for 5 or 10 minutes before returning to work. There are plenty of quirks to using the device. One of my favorites is when you use the Vision Pro in one room and then go to another, open the same app, and you have to find it by looking all around the room. Sometimes it's on the ceiling or the floor. I couldn't find my text app the other day and turned around to find it was in my bathroom. I later learned you can reset the apps by pressing the digital crown for a few seconds. But the more I've used the Apple Vision Pro over the past 2 weeks, the more one glaring problem revealed itself to me. It's not the weight, which is a problem, but will come down over time. Or the size, which will shrink with each iteration. Or the worry that it will drive us to consume more content alone. Almost half of Americans already watch TV alone. Or how tech giants like Meta, Netflix, and Spotify are currently withholding their apps from the device. Content creators may come around once the consumers are there, and some, like Disney, are already embracing the device, making 150 movies available in 3D, including from mega franchises like Star Wars and Marvel. And it's not even the price, because if Apple wanted to, the company could subsidize the cost of Apple Vision Pro, and it would have about as much financial impact as Cook losing a nickel because his couch cushions. I'm talking about something that I don't see a solution for. I first recognized the problem when I was at Apple Park in the basement offices of SJT. I was seeing yet another demo, this time in Joshua Tree, where I sat in the striking desert silhouette of the arid landscape. I played Fruit Ninja, where I got to slice fruit with my bare hands. Then I tried a DJ app, where a turntable opened in front of me and I could slide the fader, tweak the mixer, and scratch the records. And I summoned a disco ball that magnetically clung to the ceiling as animated ravers danced around me. In the middle of my DJ set, an Apple employee said it was time to wrap up. I took the Apple Vision Pro off, and that's when it hit me. The problem. It happened again at home, scrolling through the spatial videos I've taken of my kids, seeing them as if they're actually in front of me. And it's going to happen a few minutes when I finish writing this article and the Word document in front of me, the size of an IMAX screen, goes away. When I take it off, every other device feels flat and boring. My 75-inch OLED TV feels like a CRT from the 90s. My iPhone feels like a flip phone from yesteryear. And even the real world around me feels surprisingly flat. And this is the problem. In the same way that I can't imagine driving a car without a stereo, in the same way I can't imagine not having a phone to communicate with people or take pictures of my children, in the same way I can't imagine trying to work without a computer, I can see a day when we all can't imagine living without augmented reality, when we're enveloped more and more by technology to the point that we crave these glasses like a drug, like we crave our iPhones today, but with more desire for the dopamine hit this resolution of AR can deliver. I know deep down that the Apple Vision Pro is too immersive, and yet all I want to do is see the world through it. I'm sure that technology is terrific. I still think and hope it fails, one Silicon Valley investor said to me. Apple feels more and more like a tech fentanyl dealer than poses as a rehab provider. Harsh words, but he feels what we all feel, a slave to our smartphone, and he's seen this play before, and he knows what the first act is like, and the second act, and he knows how it ends. I didn't ask Cook about this because I didn't realize it until days later, but I did ask him if technology is moving too quickly. If all of it, AI, spatial computing, and our reliance on technology, if it's just too much. What does the future of it all look like? I asked Cook. I think it's hard to predict exactly, he replied. But you're making it, I said. So don't you get it to predict it? What we do is we get really excited about something and then we start pulling the string and see where it takes us, Cook told me. And yes, we've got things on the roadmaps and so forth. And yes, we have a definitive point of view. But a lot of it is also the exploration figuring out, he concluded. Sometimes the dots connect and they lead you to some place that you didn't expect. Letting connected dots leads the way was a theme Cook's predecessors used to talk about. The question is the place we're about to go into the era of spatial computing going to make our lives better, or will it become the next technology that becomes a necessity where we can't live in a world that's not augmented? I think Joshua Yick had it half right when he said, it feels like we've reached into the future and grabbed this product. You're putting the future on your face. I think it's the other way around. Apple is taking us into the future, into a new era of computing. Some of us are running as fast as we can to get there, and others are being dragged, kicking and screaming. But we're all going. We're going to the moon, and we're going to look around at the ghostly luminescence of ancient dust under a black star-studded sky, and we'll just know that this is the future of computing and entertainment and apps and memories, and that this apparatus wrapped around our head will change everything. That concludes Out of Sight by Nick Bilton. The next article is titled The Dean's List. The music industry power couple Alicia Keys and Kasim Swizz Beatz Dean have helped lead the way for a generation of collectors of black art. The rest of the world is finally catching up, by Nate Freeman. In early 2015, the musician Kasim Dean, known as Swizz Beatz, went with artist Kehinde Wiley to see his retrospective A New Republic at the Brooklyn Museum. Dean had been churning out hits as a hip-hop producer for more than two decades, propelling singles by the likes of Jay-Z, DMX, Busta Rhymes, and Beyoncé to global inescapability. But Dean, along with his Grammy-winning superstar wife, Alicia Keys, is also a contemporary art patron who caught the bug well before his peers in the hip-hop game. A lot of people used to make fun of me for collecting art. I won't say no names, but they're the biggest names, Dean told me recently. We were so hardcore in music. I was a rough rider. Everybody was more in their street element, and so collecting art, he trailed off. Walking through the Wiley show in 2015, Dean was already itching to move to the next echelon. The loaned works came from institutions all over the country, but also a number of private collectors, a hedge fund executive, a manager at a different hedge fund, the manager of a tech billionaire's family office. Dean realized, reading the wall labels, that he saw no last names of color. Wiley and Dean walked in front of Femi Pique Par Un Serpent, a 25-foot-long painting of a black man in bed based on a sculpture in the Musée d'Orsay. Courtesy Sean Kelly, New York, its label read, referring to Wiley's commercial gallery. Such wording is often a super insider way to say this might just be for sale. Wiley was hesitant at first. While Dean and Keys were globally famous musicians, they had not put in enough time dancing the art tango of museum donations, gallery dinner schmoozing, gala hobnobbing, and eyebrow-raising purchases that moves burgeoning collectors up the waiting list. I told him, is this work better off going back into storage or being where we can display your work for the audience that you're saying is lacking, Dean recalled. He paused and looked at his wife, and Kehinde was like, do you know what? I'm going to do it. 9 years later, Femi Pique Par Un Serpent is back at the Brooklyn Museum as part of Giants, art from the Dean collection of Swizz Beatz and Alicia Keys. A show of nearly 100 artworks, about a third of the couple's total holdings, that's up until July. On a weekday in early February, as the Deans were preparing for its opening gala, I spoke with the couple about their collection's first major museum exhibition and about the effort that brought it to being. We've done every single piece of the process, all of the layouts and the whole thing, he said. But the thing that blows our mind the most is that just like everybody else who's going to walk through those doors, we have never seen this collection hung, ever. As visitors walk into the museum center pavilion, there's Arthur Jaffa's Big Wheel, a 7,000-pound sculpture of a tire that rises 17 feet in the air. On one wall is Amy Sherald's Deliverance, a giant depiction that wowed at Osier and Worth during Fuzzy London 2022. There's an enormous three-part painting by Gagosian Rept Multi-Hepatite Titus Kaphar that the couple acquired directly from the artist's studio and has never been publicly unveiled. The largest ever work by Maliko Mogoski, a 21-panel epic, takes up an entire room of the show. There's also a selection of photographs by Gordon Parks and pieces by Grab Bag of some of the most exciting artists currently alive. Henry Taylor, Deanna Lawson, Dwayne Oja Odotolo, Micheline Thomas, Jordan Castile, Odili Donald Odita, Derek Adams, and so on. And the works that greet you as you enter are Portraits of the Collectors by Wiley. I mentioned to Keys that I've never seen them before. We've never seen them either, she said. They're still drying. They're still wet, Dean added. We're not joking. The Deans have built strong relationships with the artists they collect, allowing them access to primo works that would otherwise be held for the world's greatest collections. Nicola Vassell, who was a curatorial designer of the collection for years and now has her own gallery in Chelsea, attributed their ability to build a world-class collection to the trust and love that the artists have for them. Say you have a group of three, four amazing collectors who could get a work, Vassell said. Sometimes that shifts the balance in the artist who they hope can own their work and the context in which the work will live. The Deans were also collecting black artists, especially black figurative artists, at a time where the art market had started to correct for decades of neglect. Dean was particularly struck by the contrast he saw between visits to the home of old guard collectors and his peers. It further fueled their collecting. The couple put many of their largest scale works on view at their homes, including a $20 million mansion in La Jolla, California, that is said to have inspired Tony Stark's house in Iron Man 3, and have never sold a work since the inception of the collection. You have a Bearden, you have a Basquiat, you have this, you have that, you have Ernie Barnes, you have Gordon Parks, Dean told me. Then I go to my friend's house, they didn't have none of those things. In 2019, Deans and Keys made the Art News Top 200 Collectors list, the definitive ranking of global art buyers. When it came, access to primary markets were usually reserved not for the top 200 collectors, but the top 20. Sources indicated that the waiting list for one of the only four large-scale Sherald workers at her first show with Hauser and Worth was enormous, but the gigantic depiction went to the Dean collection. Brooklyn Museum director Ann Pasternak has also had a front row seat to the Dean's rise. Shortly after taking the job, she was at the Brooklyn Heights townhouse owned by board vice chair Stephanie Ingrassia, where she was introduced to the Deans. After just a few minutes of talking, she and Ingrassia asked him to join their board. I will tell you that there was artists and others were very skeptical. Who would dismiss them from the get-go as just celebrities? Like, what do they have to offer? Pasternak said. They have absolutely proven themselves to be true and blue and absolutely committed to the artists in a way that artists all see now, and they all want to be in this collection. In the years since, the couple opened an artist residency in Arizona called Dreamland, and an art and music festival called No Commission that pops up at art fairs like Art Basel Miami Beach. In 2019, they staged a selling group show at UTA Artist Space in LA called Dreamweavers that consisted partly of work consigned directly by artists in Gordon Parks' selections from the Dean Collection, opened at the Ethelbert Cooper Gallery at Harvard. During the COVID-19 lockdown, Pasternak started thinking about putting together a show. They call it the Dean Collection. They imagine it to have its own wing in the museum at some point in the future, she told me. My mind really started to think about doing an exhibition, in part because he and Alicia have used their platforms as artists to celebrate and fight for the rights of other artists with real passion. When the show was announced, there were some grumblings about a major New York institution giving a private collection such cherished real estate. Pasternak dismissed the notion, citing the fact that 30 Americans, a show of work from the collection of Don and Mara Rubel, toured museums for years to great acclaim. In 2019, the Smart Museum at the University of Chicago staged an exhibition of work owned by Pamela J. Joyner and offered Jay Graffita. "Look at the Lauder collection at the Met, right?" she said. Both Keys and Dean were born in New York and became young phenomenons at nearly the same time. In Hell's Kitchen, Keys' mother would play the records of Billie Holiday and other jazz greats, which led Keys to a classical music education on the piano and, at 21, more Grammy statuettes than she could hold at once. Keys racked up several more platinum records in the years since. For the first time, you will not attend a Big Apple sporting event without her voice reminding you that New York is a concrete jungle where dreams are made of. Dean grew up in the Bronx with a father who was close with DJ Kool Herc at the birth of hip-hop and two uncles who started the influential crew Rough Riders. After starting DJ at age 12, Dean began messing around with beats at an Atlanta studio in 1998 and showed DMX the beat that would become Rough Riders' anthem, a harbinger of the kitchen sink percussion meets earwormy sonic idiom he has since deployed. The hits brought houses, and suddenly something needed to go on the walls. Dean grew up seeing street art in South Bronx where Keith Haring would put up tags. Keys, too, recalls having a poster of Gustav Klimt's The Kiss on the wall growing up and later discovered Ernie Barnes through the sleeve of a Marvin Gaye record. "For those who don't know that, collecting art is a drug," Dean said. "It's a serious drug, and once you get hooked on the drug, just like any drug, it's hard to get off." By the time Dean's and Keys married in 2010, they were completely devoted to collecting living artists in depth, visiting their studios, consulting them on the installation of the work, and hanging out as much as possible. Bassell, who has worked at Deitch Products and Pace, pointed the couple toward emerging artists who would soon become young stars, including Nathaniel Mary Quinn, Ebony G. Patterson, and Shakabola Schleff. Those relationships were on full display at the Brooklyn Museum opening night when the artists had gathered prior to the arrival of the Board of Trustees and other VPs. Wiley. White-on-white Celine trainers zipped from one end of the room to the other as Dean came out to greet him with a bow and Keys emerged from behind a backdrop to yell, "Hola," at Nick Cave. Castillo came out with Oji Adutola, and as I was chanting with Kaffer, he looked ahead and announced, "Oh, the legend just walked in. There is McLean Thomas." Jaffa came in with Hank Willis Thomas, who was just with Kennedy Yanko and Sherald. Adams approached Nina Chanel Abney with a bit of a stutter step and embraced a number of the artists. Eventually, Jamel Shabazz showed up to snap pictures of everyone. "This is like my Met Gala," said a Brooklyn Museum employee. After a few minutes, Keys clapped and told the artist, "Everyone, please join us downstairs on the first floor for a toast at 6 on the dot. 5:55, actually." The crowd filtered downstairs. Most openings attract a few hundred museum members and guests. Attendance of the invite-only bash would top 1,200, including the artist Cause, Ford Foundation President Darren Walker, and Art Basel CEO Noah Horwitz. Waiters passed around flutes of Hennessy Paradis for a toast, and Pasternak joined Dean and Keys on a riser to address the room. She suggested that, before the VIP crowds got to the museum, the artists in the show should join their collectors to see it. Only Dean and Keys and the artists, no curators, no board members, no directors of the museum. "Is that fair?" she asked. It was deemed fair. Dean walked toward the door to the exhibition with Keys strolling into the show with Oji Odutola and Castile, the three of them arm in arm. That concludes the reading of The Dean's List by Nate Freeman. The next article is titled Turner Classic. In the last few years, English actor Callum Turner has worked with Clooney, Hanks, and Spielberg. So yes, you could say it's going well. VF catches up with the Hollywood's latest heartthrob as he takes downtown NYC in style. By Kara Warner. Being annoyed at the next big thing is a famously loaded experience, since it could be the springboard to either glory or despair. It's on that precipice that we met Callum Turner. He's in the midst of an international press tour and chatting over Zoom from a luxury hotel suite, unsure of how many interviews he's completed or, he jokes, even what day it is. There's an unexpected bit of drama, though, when one of the potato chips he's casually munching on gets lodged in his throat. "Sorry, that crisp just dried out my mouth," he says, reaching fast for a bottle of water. "I don't want to die eating a Pringle. What a way to go." The former Burberry model is fresh off his starring role in George Clooney's holiday sleeper hit, The Boys in the Boat, and now promoting his acclaimed performance in Masters of the Air, the Apple TV Plus series executive produced by Tom Hanks, Steven Spielberg, and Gary Goetzman. There's also a rumored romance with pop star Dua Lipa, which Turner sidesteps by addressing, though when pressed, he admits that his favorite Dua Lipa song is Houdini. Turner is clearly enjoying the ride thus far. "It just keeps getting better," he says. Turner's first high-profile role was in the Fantastic Beasts franchise as Eddie Redmayne's dashing brother, but he proved to have a knack for roguish types as well. In 2020's Emma, with Anya Taylor-Joy, he played the distinctively unsuitable suitor Frank Churchill. In Masters, he plays real-life World War II pilot Major John Bucky Egan with swashbuckling panache. "Egan has a real mischievousness about him, and so does Callum," says Goetzman. The role required Turner to ditch his British accent for a Midwestern one, which he liked to maintain offset. "The game was to make people think that I was American," he says. Turner is a playful interview subject, doling out genuine sentiment and cheek in equal measure. "My favorite was drinking a lot of whiskey," he says, eyes twinkling. "That helped a lot to get into the character because that's what Egan was doing. He was dealing with his traumas." Turner was raised by a single mom in one of the only working-class areas of London's posh Chelsea neighborhood. He worked in retail at the age of 15. "My mom got me a job in my rival soccer team's club shop, so I had to wear the tracksuit of Fulman, and I'm a Chelsea fan," he says. After a brief stint playing semi-pro soccer, he left home to work as a model in Japan, Italy, and France. At 19, he turned to acting. "I told enough people I wanted to do it. That gave me the fear of not doing it," he says. Turner started taking night classes and later hired an acting coach he's been working with for 11 years now. "He's a movie star," says Goetzman. "He's formidable in every way in which you want in an actor, and he's a great guy to have around. Tom and I ever hire for star power. We hire for the part. But over time, you get a sense of who they are and what their range might be in their life of acting, and he's got no boundaries on him." The privilege of working with legends is not lost on Turner, who isn't shy about asking for advice or observing people's methods. "They feel a great sense of responsibility, not just for their jobs individually, but for the industry as a whole," he says. "They welcome you into the community, and it's a real pleasure being part of it." Turner was recently cast in A Prayer for the Dying. If superstardom is in his future, he plans on following the Clooney method for staying grounded. George's friends are still his friends from when he was like 18 years old, and even though he's famous, he's the same guy. "If I met George Clooney in 1990, he'd be the same bloke as the man I worked with 30 years later. I'm going to stay the same. Same as George and Tom and Gary. I'm so lucky that I have a wonderful group of friends and family. Even if I thought about getting too cocky, they'd let me know. Just don't ask Turner to row crew again. What we did was so special. Those guys are mates for life," he says of his Boys in the Boat co-stars. "Also, if I went and rowed on the Thames now, George Clooney wouldn't be screaming at me with a megaphone to do better, so it wouldn't be as fun." That concludes Turner Classic by Kara Warner. The next article is titled Something Wicked. Director John M. Chu originally thought Anons would play Glinda and Elphaba in his adaptation of Wicked, but he had to settle for superstars Ariana Grande and Cynthia Erivo. BF goes on set for an exclusive peek at the beloved musical's big screen debut by Chris Murphy. Never underestimate the power of divas working in tandem. When Cynthia Erivo and Ariana Grande sign on to a joint Zoom call, they deliver an elongated "hi" so joyous it overpowers my laptop speakers and knocks the sound out temporarily. "It could have been that we were both screaming at the same time," says Erivo. "Sorry, we came in hot," Grande adds sweetly. "We were excited." Like theater geeks worldwide, they've waited more than 20 years for the Wicked musical to be adapted for the screen. Directors as varied as J.J. Abrams, Ryan Murphy, and Rob Marshall were all reported to have circled the movie at some point. Rumor has it actors like Lea Michele and Amy Adams did too. For years, Stephen Daldry was attached to direct, but that version fell apart. Why did it all take so long? Having done something well in one sandbox, there's pressure if you're going to do it in another sandbox, says producer Mark Platt, the engine behind both the Broadway production and the film. "Maybe subconsciously I was like, I'm not quite ready for that, emotionally." A prequel to The Wizard of Oz, based on Gregory Maguire's novel Wicked, tells the story of Elphaba, the Wicked Witch of the West, and Good Witch Glinda before Dorothy, her house, and her little dog, too, landed in Oz. The Broadway show was staggering in scale and included two of the century's most beloved musical theater songs, Popular and Defying Gravity. So the movie's director would need a worthy version. Enter John M. Chu, the man behind Crazy Rich Asians and In the Heights. Chu is an OG Wicked fan who saw the musical during its pre-Broadway tryout in San Francisco. I remember thinking, oh wow, it feels like a movie already, Chu says, or maybe two movies to give the story room to fly. Chu's Wicked hits theaters this Thanksgiving, which part two arriving a later year. Originally, Chu considered unknowns for the roles Kristen Chenoweth and Idina Menzel made legendary. Instead, the production landed on superstars. Grande playfully admits to stalking Platt to play Glinda. It was literally 10 years of being like, knock, knock, any developments? Is there an audition coming this year or next year? I would like to start preparing today. When the time came, she didn't ease up. Every time she came in to audition, she'd be there at least 30 minutes early, says Chu. I'd see her circling. I'd be like, who is that? That's Ariana Grande. Why is she here so early? Erbo had won an Emmy, a Grammy, and a Tony, but the Brit honestly didn't believe I'd be seen for the role, as was one of the last people brought in for Elphaba. Once she got the call, she says, I was training like I was a boxer. After she sang, said Chu, Mark and I looked at each other and we were like, we're done. You might assume that creating Oz would involve excessive CGI. You'd be mistaken. I was like, I want to do it the way I dreamed about as a kid when I watched Hook, Chu says. Behind the scenes, Steven Spielberg was on a dock with a giant pirate ship. I'm like, if this is my one opportunity to do this, I want to do that. Wicked's Yellow Brick Road came completely with mud, and an actual train transports the witches to the Emerald City. And the singing? These are live vocals, Chu says. When we were shooting it, those girls were like, F the pre-records, we're going live. The director was skeptical. There's going to be a lot of wind in your airpipes. Is that okay? He asked. They didn't miss a beat. Yeah, that's what we do. For Defying Gravity, Erivo actually sailed through the western sky belting high Fs. She had a harness pulling and pushing and yanking and tugging on every nook and cranny that there is, says Grande. Her own numbers were no stroll in the park. I'm literally never going to forget you jumping on a chandelier over my head while singing, Erivo tells her co-star. Grande giggles, remembering the stunt. She was just so excited to perform for her new friend, says of Glinda. She wanted to do a trick. Jeff Goldblum works more questionable miracles in the film as the so-called Wonderful Wizard of Oz. Bridgerton breakout Jonathan Bailey plays dreamy Prince Fiero, who drives a wedge between Elphaba and Glinda. And Ethan Slater, a Tony nominated for playing the lead in Broadway's SpongeBob SquarePants musical, won the role of Buck with his comedic chops. As for Michelle Yeoh, she made sure Chu understood her limitations before casting her as the headmistress of Glinda and Elphaba School. The director remembers asking his Crazy Rich Asian star if she'd ever do a musical. She's like, John, I can't see, but I would do anything for you. The heart of Wicked is Elphaba and Glinda's bond, a friendship between two women scrutinized by a less than forgiving public. When two giant stars come together, you never know what kind of egos come flying out, Chu admits. But Erivo and Grande forge a relationship that changed them for the better. I just need to say that I don't think people realize that she's got the chops, says Erivo, grasping Grande's hand. I don't think people realize how brilliant this person's brain and voice and talent is. Grande turns away, her eyes welling up. She's also paid Erivo a compliment, like the good witch she is. She's my favorite female voice. When I was watching you sing at the Oscars, I said, I hope someday I get to sing with her. Thank goodness dreams come true. That concludes Something Wicked by Chris Murphy. Again, my name is Sophie, and that concludes today's reading from the April 2024 edition of Vanity Fair.
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4: Next is a brief poetry moment. The following is the 29th sonnet by Edna St. Vincent Millay, who was born in 1892 and died in 1950. She is noted for having written more than 160 sonnets in her lifetime. Sonnet 29.

sun, it cursed the light of day. At close of day, no longer walks the sky. Pity me not, for beauty's passed away from field and thicket as the year goes by. Pity me not the waning of the moon, nor that the ebbing tide goes out to sea, nor that a man's desire is hushed so soon. And you know

Have I known always? Love is no more than the wide blossom which the wind assails, than the great tide that treads the shifting shore, stewing fresh wreckage gathered in the gales. Pity me that the heart is slow to learn what the swift mind beholds at every turn.

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0: 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Again, that's Anthony Griffin at 216-658-4675. Staying Connected. The Staying Connected group is a monthly meeting held for 6 months for clients that have completed the Vision of Success program. Staying Connected gives clients additional opportunities to hear from speakers and receive ongoing support from their peers who are sharing similar experiences.

Hello, dear listeners. This is Mary Ferrante, your radio reader, and I'm going to be reading several articles, which I hope you will enjoy. Most of them are from the Cleveland Plain Dealer, and the first one is entitled, Immigrants and the World's Most Famous Christmas Tree. It reads, dressed in overalls and jackets, wearing work boots and hats, the men lined up 5 dozen strong on Christmas Eve, 1931, for that week's pay at a Midtown Manhattan construction site. Behind them stood a fine Christmas tree. It had been put up by the workers and draped with the traditional cranberry strings and paper garlands. They also decorated it with foil wrappers from blasting caps, a tool of their trade, since they needed to dynamite ancient rock to make way for the modern city. The rubble-strewn ground where they stood would become Rockefeller Center. 2 years later, after 30 Rockefeller Plaza opened, the annual lighting of a giant Christmas tree began and would become a celebrated event, now televised and watched by millions of people all over the world. But that is not how the tradition began. The Rockefeller Center tree is acknowledged to be the most famous Christmas tree in the world. More than 100 million visit the tree each year, but nearly lost to history is the tree's origin. Italian immigrants who worked at the construction of Rockefeller Center began the tradition, and here is how it happened. It started with Chisido Perusa, who came from Italy, from a little village about 65 miles east of Rome. Chisido had only finished the third grade when he needed to end his schooling and to begin to work. So in 1901, he sailed from Naples, Italy, to the United States, and he worked in excavation, a common employment opportunity for the turn of the century Italian for the Italian immigrants. It was a dangerous and a filthy business, but it paid well. The contractors loved the Italian workers. They gave an honest day's work, and they were extremely loyal. Perusa and thousands like him spent the first half of the 20th century opening the crust of the Manhattan Island to make way for many of Manhattan's iconic structures, including Rockefeller Center, the largest private construction project undertaken during the Great Depression. Perusa had worked his way up to the most esteemed but dangerous of the site jobs, that of a blaster. He learned the veins of the Manhattan bedrock like a physician learning the circulatory system of the human body. In Chisido's case, he was a master at finding the rock's weakest point, and that's where he would load the explosives. It was in 1931 that Chisido Perusa took up a collection among the Italian immigrant workers to buy the first Christmas tree for Rockefeller Center. It was still a construction site in those days. The tree was a balsamic fir, and it stood above 20 feet tall. Placed in the center of the newly cleared area by the time they collected their weekly pay on December 24th, it had been decorated with makeshift ornaments. The tree was not lit, but it didn't matter. It was the workers and their families' homage to the city who had welcomed them that pulled them out of misery. It was a far humble tree that we see today, where the star that tops the tree weighs far more than the first one in 1931. History has not recorded how much Chisido paid for the tree, but the following year, another collection took place with families pitching in to decorate the second tree. By 1933, Rockefeller Center was open. Remembering how the Christmas trees of the construction years were a popular feature in the area, a 50-foot balsamic fir was purchased, and so

So it began. But like many of today's traditions, the tree at Rockefeller Center had its origins in a far less glamorous setting. When an Italian immigrant decided to take up a collection for a tree, simply decorated, it was a gift of thanks from men who could ill afford it, but whose celebration of the spirit of the season remains a lesson to all of us. Our next few articles are going to deal with the holidays and some interesting little facts that maybe we can all learn from. The next article from The Plain Dealer is entitled, Create Financial Boundaries During the Holidays. Marketing ads, family functions, and holiday gift-giving culture can make it feel impossible not to spend, or for some, to overspend. According to a 2023 survey from NerdWallet, around half of Americans, or 52%, incurred credit card debt when shopping for gifts during the holidays last year, and almost a third, or 31% of them, still haven't paid it off. While giving can be noble, consider setting boundaries when it comes to lending and spending money during the holidays. It can be difficult to rein in your spending during the holidays if you don't have a reason. Begin the process of mapping out your financial goals for 2026 to help avoid short-sightedness while spending. For instance, if you want to make larger payments on your student loan or save for a down payment on a new car next year, overspending during the holidays could set you back. Really, be brutally honest about what your financial commitments for January and February are, says Yvette Murray, a clinical social worker in Princeton, New Jersey, who helps clients with financial wellness. Starting your 2026 budget now can help prevent both unwanted debt and regret come the new year. Practice saying no to requests. Prices are high, and requests to borrow money this time of the year might be too. As much as you may feel obligated to play Santa and give cash to everyone who asks, it could put you in a financial bind come the new year. Too often, we do what others want us to do, and then we find ourselves in a position that really is not best for us or for our families or for our mental health, Murray says. When you do get requests beyond your capacity, prepare to say no. For those who aren't well-versed in no, Tracy Williams, a certified financial therapist and psychologist in Atlanta, Georgia, provides an example of how to say it. You can say something along the lines of, "Thank you so much for thinking of me when you're planning this. I am unable to do it because it's outside of my budget," Williams says. Something that is simple and short like that can help to preserve the relationship, Williams says. Understand it's okay to feel guilty. Guilt can come when you say no, whether that's to requests for money, traveling to see family, or buying your partner an expensive gift. When we say no, we may feel guilt because of expectations from ourselves, family, and society, Williams says. If you can tune in to what actually is important to you, what your actual values are, and you can hold firm to those, you're less likely to feel guilt, she says. To deal with those difficult feelings, Williams suggests first identifying them. A lot of people feel things and don't realize what the actual feeling is, she says. Once you name the feeling, you can counter it by reinforcing why you made that decision. Explore your motivations around holiday spending. Many of our money habits may be driven by subconscious beliefs or motivations. To understand why you're making certain financial decisions, Murray suggests asking yourself
the motivation behind loaning someone money or spending it. Am I seeking to right a wrong? Am I seeking to fulfill a need I had as a child? Ask, why am I making those decisions? She says. Understanding your motivations for spending can help you reinforce boundaries and potentially establish new money beliefs rooted in values you want to eliminate. Remember, holiday pressure is normal. Holiday pressure is real, and it can cause us to exceed our budgets. Acknowledging that holiday pressure is normal can help you stay focused and within your own budget. Recognizing that this pressure exists and that marketing is doing its job can help you to remember that you have to stick to your own goals, she says. Another article with regard to our holidays is this one, also from the Cleveland Plain Dealer, with a lot of good information, and it's entitled Holiday Shopping Mistakes to Avoid This Season. It's easy to get swept up in the holiday hype, overspend, or fall into traps that leave your wallet empty and your stress levels high. Let's tackle the top holiday shopping mistakes so that you can shop smarter, save money, and enjoy this season without buyer's remorse. How we choose to respond to all the holiday shopping noise, especially in the next week or so, can set the tone not just for this season, but for years to come. 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It's easier than ever to click buy now and justify paying for it later. Skipping a spending plan. 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
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Would I keep this if I couldn't return it? 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One in, one out rule, especially for clothing. Commit to letting something go if you bring something new in. It forces you to be intentional. And a quick hack? If you struggle with, but what if it sells out, panic, add the item to your cart and give yourself 24 hours before checking out. 9 times out of 10, you'll realize you didn't want it that badly after all. 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Maybe it doesn't fit and maybe it's defective. 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You set it aside to deal with it later, and suddenly weeks or even months have passed. 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For smarter moves, return it right away. 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The minute you know it's not a keeper, box it up, print the label, and schedule pickup or drop-off. Set calendar reminders. Use a photo or set a reminder for return deadlines so nothing slips through the cracks. Track the refund.
always check that the money makes its way back to your account. Take a screenshot of the return confirmation and file it in a returns folder on your phone or computer until the refund shows up. Think clutter cost. Every unreturned item becomes something else to trip over, clean around, or shove in a closet. Ask yourself, do I really want to pay in both dollars and square footage for this mistake? And smarter moves would be shop early in the day when you're fresh. Have a snack or a meal before you shop. Yes, even if you're shopping online. A steady brain makes smarter money moves. If you're tired, make a wish list instead of checking out. Revisit it the next morning with clear eyes. Chances are half of that cart won't feel worth it anymore, and you'll empty that cart in no time. Just a few items of interest about holiday shopping mistakes and how to avoid them. Our next articles are from the Reader's Digest magazine, and it is entitled Heroes of the Holidays. This is a series of true stories, which I hope you will find interesting. The first one is entitled, Actually Do Meet Your Heroes. Two friends change kids' lives, one door knock at a time. Friends Yuri Williams and Rodney Smith Jr. spent the weeks leading up to Christmas crisscrossing the country. They visited all 50 states, making house calls to kids who are sick or disabled. The pair arrived with plenty of toys and in costume, both of which delight the young recipients. In past years, Williams has dressed up as various superheroes and other beloved characters such as Spider-Man, Deadpool, and the Mandalorian, while Smith dons an attire of a Christmas elf. Though Williams has been spreading joy this way for years, the impetus to do it caused from a joyless place. In 2009, he lost his mother to cancer. I fell into a 5-year depression, he told Good Morning America. But he dug himself out by honoring his mother's memory through charitable acts, including collecting gifts for children with special needs. Williams launched his nonprofit, A Future Superhero and Friends, in 2018. His goal was to bring smiles to children with health challenges, including those fighting life-threatening conditions. He was the first person to put a smile on Al's face, said Katrina Morris, about her son who was diagnosed with cancer at the age of 2. I will never forget that day. Williams and Smith start their gift-giving trek by driving through 48 contiguous states before flying to Alaska and Hawaii. Along the way, they stock up on toys, funded by the donations that come through the Future Superhero website, which is also where people nominate families for the pair to visit. But they often dip into Williams' own savings as well. Even more important than the gifts they bring, Williams and Smith spend time with the people who need it the most, and that's not just the children. The parents seem more excited than the children sometimes, Williams said after a visit to Billings, Montana last year. The pair said they want to make sure families facing tough battles never feel alone. It's what keeps them going, even when they barely get any sleep in the process. Every day, I get to wake up and do what I love, Smith says. I can't go wrong with that. I don't look to get paid to do this, Williams says. It's just healing for me, for losing my mother, just keeping her name alive by doing this. And another beautiful holiday story is this one, which is entitled To Utah Kids from Santa's Secretary. In the warmer months, Nancy Daybell of Heber City, Utah, grows and sells flowers from her 2-acre property. But during the winter,
she plants a little holiday magic in the form of a drop box for letters to Santa Claus. It all started 3 years ago when Daybell decided to convert the cash box she used for her flower sales into a mailbox. She decked it out with festive decorations and advertised its unique postal route direct to the North Pole with a sign out front. Daybell receives dozens of what she calls the most adorable letters. In many of them, the kids don't even ask for toys. Instead, they're asking Santa to make it a good holiday for others. She writes back to every child, taking care to retrieve the letters at night when her youngest neighbors couldn't possibly see. Her standard reply, "Santa has great things planned that will make you smile on Christmas morning." But the smiles often come earlier than that. Last year, a woman sent Daybell a picture of her grandson dropping his letter into the box, and then another of him with his return letter. The wide-eyed, electric expression on his face made it all worth it to me, Daybell says. And another story for the holidays is this one entitled "To Philly Seniors from a Real Doll." Patricia Gallagher was a lonely, empty nester in 2009 when she got the impulse to visit some nursing homes for Christmas. She called two places asking if she could come and read "'Twas the Night Before Christmas" to the residents. They gladly welcomed her, and she didn't arrive alone. "I gathered up all the stuffed animals that I had accumulated for my kids over the years, and I brought the stuffed animals with me," Gallagher told CBS. She then handed them out to the seniors so they could hold on to something, some soft friends, while they listened to the classic poem. "When we went to gather them so we could go to the next nursing home, no one wanted to give up their teddy bear or their stuffed animal. They really didn't want to give them back," says Gallagher. The toys had brought such joy that Gallagher decided to make this her Christmas tradition. She put an ad on Craigslist asking for gently used stuffed animals. Donations tumbled in her first 2 years of collecting. Gallagher gathered more than 11,000 plushes. Local schools started holding toy drives, and eventually she was receiving about 250 a week during the holiday season. Gallagher takes the donations not just to senior living facilities, but also to homes for veterans and retired nuns. "Who would think that elderly veterans would want stuffed animals," she says, "but they did. Not only for comfort, but they were conversation starters. It reminded me of when I was a kid." And another holiday story from the Reader's Digest is entitled "Special Delivery from Grandpa." As Nicole and Nathan Parrott drove their family of five back home to Fargo, North Dakota, after visiting family in Texas on December 2022, they had two tearful toddlers in the back seat. Why? Well, during the visit, they had fallen in love with the stray dog that wandered by and kept coming back. At first, Nicole told the kids to be wary, and not to touch him. But he was just so pleasant to the kids, and that's what won us over. Together, the family gave the dog a bath, some food, and even a name: Country. With each passing day, the kids grew more attached, so when it was time to leave, the waterworks flowed. Little did they know, their grandpa Mike was cooking up a Christmas plan. "When I saw how that dog was around her," Mike Parrott said, while pointing to Nicole and Nathan's youngest, "I knew he was special." So Mike decided to surprise his grandkids on Christmas morning by driving Country more than 1,200 miles from Texas to North Dakota. "I wanted to make them happy," he says. The kids were ecstatic to see Country again.
especially when they learned he was theirs to keep. So for Christmas, the parrots gave Country a forever home, and he gave the parrots' kids their best Christmas yet. Another holiday story from the Reader's Digest is entitled In the Saint Nick of Time. On a chilly November afternoon in a strip mall parking lot in Miskashua, Indiana, a woman named Cindy had just climbed into her car when a young woman carrying a microphone approached, introducing herself as Emily Kennedy, a meteorologist at ABC 57 News in South Bend. "I'm looking for someone who might know somebody that could use a miracle," Kennedy said. After a moment's thought, Cindy remembered a Facebook post about a man in Buchanan, Michigan, whose house had burned 2 days earlier, leaving him and his two sons homeless just before the holidays. She'd never met the family, she said, but they'd been on her mind. "Do you think you'd be able to take us there within 57 minutes?" Kennedy asked. "Me? Take you there?" "Yes." It was a big ask. This was the middle of the workday. Cindy didn't even know the father's name. She had nothing to go on but an address where people were collecting donations for the family. "If we're able to get to the family in 57 minutes, we get to give them $570, Kennedy nudged. "I would love that," Cindy replied. So the race was on. Kennedy started her timer. With Kennedy and her cameraman following, Cindy led the way past the cornfields and the small towns across the state line and up to the city of Buchanan. They struggled to find the donation site, losing precious minutes while they asked for directions. At last they found a place, a white house, with a dog playing in the yard. They knocked repeatedly, but no one answered. The timer read 41 minutes and 49 seconds. They were about to give up when a teenage boy opened the door. It was the younger brother of the man, Mark, whose house had burned. "My brother is at work," he said. "Where does he work?" Kennedy asked. "You know where the dump is?" "Yeah, that's where he works." The timer had passed 51 minutes when they set out for the dump. With the clock running out, they burst through the door of the facility and asked the woman behind the desk if she could summon Mark to the office. She got on her walkie-talkie. "Sonny," she said, "is Mark down in the plant right now? There are some people here to see him from Channel 57 News." They waited. The timer passed. 55 minutes. "Come on, Mark, run," Cindy said. A figure appeared outside the window, slowly walking up to the door. He opened it when the timer read 56 minutes, 57 seconds. It was Mark. With only 3 seconds to spare, Kennedy awarded him the money, which he said he would spend on beds for his family. The channel's 57-Minute Miracles series launched in 2014 and has become a staple of the holiday season for the area. The premise is simple. Think of someone who needs a holiday miracle. Get us to them in 57 minutes, and they then get $570. Most installments don't come down to the wire as Mark's case did. Some are completed in less than 57 seconds. Yet each one is moving in its own right, combining the scavenger hunt sense of spontaneity with the pleasure of seeing how willing people are to not just think of others, but to go out of their way to help them. The station calls these angels miracle makers. And $570 is just enough money to make a meaningful dent in the challenges of someone who's truly struggling. For Stanley, a worker at a medical fabrication plant in Niles, Michigan, who had overcome homelessness, that sum was enough to complete a down payment on a used Toyota Corolla. He's been commuting by bicycle, but with the plant relocating and winter on the way, his outlook had been bleak.
Two of his co-workers had instantly thought of his need when approached by ABC 57. For a Plymouth, Indiana woman named Charlie, who has a disability and had experienced homelessness, $570 was enough to avoid eviction from her apartment. Thanks to a miracle maker working in the public library where Charlie was a random patron. Not all the recipients face such dire financial needs, but many suffer from illnesses, loneliness, or grief, like the woman facing her first Christmas following the death of her 15-year-old daughter, the young family whose father lay motionless on the couch after suffering a brain injury, and the woman whose teenage daughter's eczema was so bad she couldn't bear to go out in public. Sometimes miracle makers nominate people just to thank them for their own selflessness. After considering the needs of everyone in his Buchanan, Michigan congregation, local pastor Nate Bobcock chose a woman named Nancy Bicard, not because of need, but because she's always giving of herself, visiting people that are shut in and sick. College student Carmen Campos chose her mother, Luna Campos, who toiled to promote for Carmen and her three siblings. "My mom is everything to me," she says. "I owe her my whole entire life." Luna gave her daughter a tearful hug. "It's not about the money. The best gift I can receive is to hear those words from my baby girl," she said. Sometimes the experience means as much to the miracle maker as to the beneficiary. For Jai Davidson, it really felt like a miracle. She was able not only to provide some financial support to the recently unemployed mother of her grandchildren, but also to rekindle their struggling relationship. "I can't express the emotions," she said. "This is the season of giving, and that's the highest calling. Not worrying about me, but extending that generosity to someone else." Perhaps the greatest lesson of 57-minute miracles is that lying just beneath the surface of people from every race, social class, and political party is an eagerness to bring light into someone else's life. During the holiday bustle, as you rush through the throngs of strangers, remember that if you were to stop at a random, you would probably learn that another person's well-being is weighing on their heart. And if they drop what they were doing to lead you to that person, you just might be reminded of how vulnerable and interconnected we all are. Here's another holiday article from the Plain Dealer entitled "Procrastinator Special: Your Last Minute Holiday Shopping Guide." So you've planned what you'll spend your holiday this year, what you'll eat, and probably even what you'll wear. But you just realize that you're totally blanked on getting gifts for half of your extended friends and family. Don't panic just yet, because I'll give you some tips on how to buy the perfect holiday presents late in the game without breaking the bank. It's never too late for a holiday sale. When the biggest sales events of the year have passed, that doesn't mean there won't be more sales opportunities. 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Toys, clothing, electronics, and all sorts of home goods will see markdowns in the coming days. 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
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Gifts are not what make the holiday special. It's the love and the spirit in which they're given. Don't stress yourself out or strain your wallet to give meaningful gifts. Trust your intuition and remember that fond memories are made for the most lasting and adored gifts. Here's a little bit of humor in our reading for today that once again has come from Reader's Digest magazine. The first little humorous item reads as follows. My family and I were gathered around the TV watching an old Western. The scenery was breathtaking. Big sky, mountain streams, sagebrush. It was so gorgeous that we watched the end credits just to see where it was shot. After keeping an eye out, our 8-year-old son shouted, "There it is! It was filmed in Panavision." Another little humorous reading is this one. Navigating his way through a holiday market, my friend pointed to 2 Christmas trees and asked the vendor, "Which tree is more expensive?" "That depends," the vendor said. "Which one do you like better?" Another little reading is this one. I was bragging to my son about some of the exciting things I accomplished in my 20s. He didn't seem particularly interested until I told him about the time I saw Little Richard, Ike and Tina Turner, and the Rolling Stones in concert. No, the lineup isn't what impressed him. What floored him was the fact that a ticket cost only $10. And then there's this reading, also from the Reader's Digest. It's entitled, "You Know Me So Well." A 7th grade teacher named Mr. Frakes asked his students, "What do you buy someone in their 30s for the holidays?" Then he took to TikTok with their replies, which were, "A bottle of wine and hip implants, measuring cups, signs that say, bless this house, Panera Bread gift card, people in their 30s love soup, expensive meats, a coffee mug that says, don't talk to me till I've had my coffee because they're all coffee-obsessed millennials." Just a little humor for the day and an inspirational thought for the day.
also. Actually, it's an inspirational story, which entitled, When You Can Help Kids, It's Good to Be a Hero. And this is from Women's World magazine. It reads as follows. He could be retired, but 71-year-old Albert Lexi isn't anywhere near ready to slow down, not when his shoeshine business helps so many sick kids. It's still dark when he boards the number 88 bus in Moonsen, Pennsylvania, for the 90-minute ride that will take him to his shoeshine business at Children's Hospital in Pittsburgh. But 71-year-old Albert Lexi never complains. That's because he's on a mission this morning, just as he has been for the past 32 years, a mission to help his kids. For more than three decades, Albert has donated every tip he's earned to the Children's Hospital Free Care Fund, which provides financial assistance to children who need medical treatment but whose families don't have adequate health insurance or the means to pay for it. Albert, who is developmental disabled, began shining shoes when he was 15. After building a shoeshine box in his high school woodworking class, he painted it red and added Albert's shoeshine on the side. Then, after school and on weekends, he'd stand outside restaurants and office buildings, shining shoes for a few coins and dollars. You're a natural, one man said, after Albert had polished his shoes until they gleamed, and Albert beamed with pride. So after high school, he started a full-time business and eventually set up shop at the Children's Hospital. There, he quickly developed a loyal following of regulars, mostly the doctors, technicians, and the staff who worked there. And Albert loved his job. He enjoyed meeting people and talking to them, and he was proud to work at a place where sick children had a chance to get better. Then one day, Albert was home watching a fundraising telethon for the hospital. He filled with sadness when he learned that there were some sick children whose families couldn't afford medical treatment. That isn't fair, he thought. He wanted to help, but he didn't make a lot of money. I wish there was something I could do, he shook his head as he turned his attention back to the TV screen. Please, even if you only have a dollar, donate it to Children's Hospital, the mom of a child undergoing treatment pleaded. It could help save a life. Albert, who charges $5 for a shine, reached into his pocket and pulled out his tip money. Could $1 really help? He wondered, holding a crumbled bill in his hand. Suddenly, Albert had an idea. What if I gave all of my tip money to the kids? He brightened. All those dollars could really add up. He figured he could get by on the money his shoeshine business brought in. Besides, it wasn't a sacrifice to help sick children. Throughout that year, Albert told his customers, "My tips are going to help sick children get better." And folks were so moved that most of them doubled the money they gave him. "Thanks a lot," Albert smiled. And when the telethon aired the following year, Albert was able to donate $750. Since then, Albert has continued to shine shoes at Children's Hospital and donates his tips to the fund, more than $200,000 in all. He does it because he loves the kids, said Dr. Joseph Carciolo, one of Albert's regular customers. And everyone loves Albert. The hospital staff buy him presents at Christmas, and on his 60th birthday surprised him with a cake in the shape of a shoe. They even replaced his heavy wooden shoeshine box with a shiny purple cart. Albert has received awards for his generosity, but when people tell him the hospital is lucky to have him, to call him a friend, he humbly replies, "I'm the lucky one, because I get to help the kids. I just want them all to get better and to do well." And knowing he's making a difference $1 at a time
makes Albert a happy man. When you can help kids, he beams, it's good to be a hero. Well, that's our reading for today, dear listeners. I just want to leave you with another inspirational thought, which reads as follows. Any time and place is better with you in it. You don't have to be perfect to make a difference. Your positive presence is felt every day in a multitude of ways. You are absolutely admired and appreciated, and someone others feel blessed to have you in their lives. That's our reading for today, dear listeners. This is Mary Ferrante, your radio reader, wishing you a wonderful day today and an even better tomorrow, and a wonderful and a happy, healthy, and blessed new year. Goodbye for now.

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2: The next is the poetry moment. This poem by Robert Kinsley is entitled A Walk Along the Old Tracks. When I was young, they had already been abandoned for years, overgrown with sumac and sour apple, the iron scrapped, the wood long gone for other things. In summer, my father would send us along them to fetch the cows from the back pasture, a long walk to a far-off place, it seemed, for boys so young. Lost again for a moment in that simple place, I fling apples from a stick and look for snakes in the gullies. There is a music to the past, the sweet tones of perfect octaves, even though we know it was never so. My father had to sell the farm in that near-perfect time, and once old Al Schott killed a 6-foot rattler on the tracks. And when the trolley was running, he said, you could jump her as she went by and ride all the way to Cleveland. And oh, he said, what a time you could have there. This is Ellen Mayer, looking forward to being with you again. This is Ellen Mayer, looking forward to being with you again.

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5: Hi, this is Bonnie, and welcome to Reader's Corner. I'm glad you're able to join me today. If you're able to, sit back, relax, and maybe get your feet up, and let's begin reading. Our first article is a fun one. It is entitled, How Fast Can a 2,000-Pound Bison Chase You? Take This Wildlife Quiz. This article is by Gabe Root and comes from the New York Times, July 22, 2025 edition. The subtitle reads, It may be huge, but it can run a lot faster than you think. Test how much you know about staying safe around animals like bears, alligators, and yes, bison. The same disturbing scene plays out in one video after another,

NPS officials say to fight back aggressively, aiming for the face. For grizzly bears, it's the opposite. Lie flat on your stomach, cover your head and neck, and play dead. Experts also recommend carrying bear spray when hiking in bear country. And the notation says that 39% of readers answered this question correctly. Question 7. What invasive species in and around Death Valley National Park has become food for mountain lions, but can also wander onto roads and pose a hazard to drivers? And here are the 4 possible choices. Bison, wild burros, Burmese pythons, camels. I picked wild burros just by a process of elimination, and that answer is correct. Let's see what it says. An estimated 4,000 wild burros live in the desert landscape around Death Valley National Park in California and Nevada, introduced by Mexican explorers during the Gold Rush. While mountain lions do prey on them, their population has grown largely unchecked for decades. There were 166 reported burro-related vehicle crashes in Nevada between 2006 and 2015, the most recent period with available data, according to the state's Transportation Department. There is a notation that states that 73% of readers answered this correctly. Question number 8. Under what conditions do National Park Service officials say it's appropriate to feed wildlife? And here are the 4 choices. When an animal approaches you and appears malnourished. When a baby animal has been separated from its mother. When you have extra food and do not want to fill up park trash cans. And the last answer is never. And I picked never, and that answer is correct. And it notes, it's never appropriate to feed wildlife. Doing so can put you at risk, as well as teach wildlife to see humans as a food source. That can lead to aggression, and that may also result in the animal being relocated or even euthanized. 95% of readers answered that question correctly. Question number 9. There were 1,080 unintentional deaths in national parks between 2014 and 2019, according to a Park Service database. How many of those deaths were caused by wildlife? And here are the 4 choices. 3, 30, 98, 205. I picked 30, and that's incorrect. The correct answer is 3. Just 3 people were killed by wild animals in national parks between 2014 and 2019, according to the Park Service. The most common causes of unintentional deaths in that period were car crashes, 354, drownings, 314, and falls, 205. And 45% of readers answered this correctly. Here's our last question, question number 10. Why do moose sometimes lick cars? And here are the 4 choices. It's an easy way to clean their tongues. Warmth from the engine makes their lips more nimble. They're attracted to road salt. They're attracted to the smell of gasoline. And I picked they're attracted to road salt, again, kind of by a process of elimination and also knowing how horses and cows like salt licks. And let's read the explanation of why that's correct. Moose, like every animal, need sodium in their diets. While they typically get their fill from naturally occurring mineral deposits, some moose have learned that the road salt that accumulates on cars in winter does the trick too. It may be cute to watch a moose lick away your car, but park officials warn that it's better to keep your distance. Moose may wander onto roads if they get too comfortable with cars, increasing the risk of collisions. And 84% of readers answered this correctly. So we scored 7 out of 10, and they rated that as not bad. You're smarter than the average bear or bison. And that concludes the article. Listeners, in the past few weeks, we've read, I think it's been 2 articles about young boys and what impacts them. And this is part of that series. And this is entitled, the article, What Happens When Most of the Adults in Boys' Lives Are Women? The subtitle reads, Jobs working with children are largely done by women, leaving many boys, especially in low-income areas,

with few men as role models. And this article comes from the New York Times, July 5th, 2025 edition, and the author is Claire Kane Miller. The importance of role models for girls seems irrefutable. Efforts since the 1990s to provide female role models have had great success opening doors for girls and young women, who now outpace boys in education, outnumber men in law and medical schools, and excel in male-dominated fields like tech and politics. At the same time, boys have many fewer male role models in their daily lives. While men still fill most positions of power across American society, the people who interact with children are largely women. Occupations like pediatrics have switched to mostly being done by women, while those that were always female-dominated, like teaching, have become more so. Listeners, at this point in the article, there is a graph of various careers and the adults in these careers. And it's entitled, Most of the Adults in Children's Lives Are Women, The Share of Women and Men in Each Role, Babysitters, and so for women, it's 98%. Preschool teachers, for women, 97%. Child care workers, women, 94%. Speech pathologist, women, 94%. School psychologist, women, 88%. Child social workers, women, 88%. Librarians, women, 83%. Solo parents, 82%. K-8 teachers, again, this is, we're talking about women, 79%. Guidance counselors, 79%. Tutors, 70%. Pediatricians, 69%. Volunteer mentors, 60%. High school teachers, 57%. School bus drivers, 56%. Grandparent caregivers, 54%. Scout leaders, 33%. Coaches, 26%. Religious leaders, 14%. At a crucial time in their lives, boys are increasingly cared for by women, especially the many boys whose fathers are not a regular presence. This lack of male role models, say researchers, parents, young men, and those who work with them, is contributing to their struggles in school and employment, and the overall feeling that they are adrift. Working with children has long been considered women's work, and as a result, has been undervalued, with low pay and a stigma against men doing it. The share of professional men in children's lives has decreased even more in recent decades. Over roughly the same period, single mother households became more common. Mentorship groups say they struggle to find as many male volunteers as there are boys who need them. And as families have become more insular, participation in community groups and churches has declined, and children spend less time playing outside with neighbors. Children get to know fewer adults. Some researchers and people working to support boys say there needs to be more of a focus on recruiting and training men to work with children. While women, I believe, are doing their very, very best to raise boys, I believe until men become part of that process, we're not going to make a huge dent in this issue, said Tony Porter, the chief executive of A Call to Men, a group that provides training on healthy manhood and violence prevention. Face-to-face role models matter. Girls continue to need more role models, especially in areas once closed off to women, like leadership. Boys have many examples of men in power, and of course, boys also learn from female role models. But research suggests that it's the adults whom children personally know and who share their gender or race who have the biggest effect. They influence children by representing what's possible, modeling behavior and empathizing from shared experience, and their presence has been found to improve educational performance, career decisions, motivation, and relationships. Much academic research on the role model effect has been about girls, but some studies have shown how having men in their lives helps boys. Black boys do better in neighborhoods where there are more fathers around
even if not their own. Coaches, one of the few male-dominated jobs working with children, can play a formative role in shaping children's outcomes. Growing up without a father at home, as 1 in 5 children do, particularly disadvantages boys, several studies have shown. In interviews and written responses sent to The Upshot as part of our reporting project on young men, several said that the need for role models was more crucial than ever because they thought society no longer had shared values about what being a good man means. Those on the political left have rightly called out problematic male behavior, some said, but have not offered positive role models as alternatives. Filling the void on the right are online influencers who offer a clear take on how to be a man, but sometimes a harmful and misogynist one. It's not personally my politics, but I can see how people flock to these kind of people like Jordan Peterson or Andrew Tate, because they kind of give them a structure. They give them rules. This is how you can improve your life, said Patrick Hirschfeld, 22, who lives in Richmond, Virginia, and is studying to work in Homeland Security. Basically, there is an attack on masculinity with no positive alternatives to turn to, he said. Boys in poor areas are the least likely to have male role models, which can contribute to achievement gaps by family income and gender, researchers have found. Michelle Kigger teaches at an alternative high school in Newcastle, Delaware, where most of her students are boys from low-income families. The girls often have clear career plans, she said, mostly being health aides or cosmetologists, while the boys do not. They cling to traditional gender roles, she said, believing they should provide for and protect their families, yet be unwilling to seek fast-growing healthcare jobs because they're considered women's work. We tell them that they have a future and can pursue a different kind of life for themselves than what they were born into, but they don't see enough concrete examples of that actually happening for men in their community, Ms. Kieger said. Big role for coaches and teachers. Many men told me that male mentors can make all the difference. Tristan Armstrong, a 26-year-old engineering graduate student in Salt Lake City, grew up in rural Utah, where he said he was surrounded by male role models. His grandfather, father, uncles, neighbors, teachers, Catholic priests, and coaches. When he was having a hard time in junior high, the football coach noticed and recruited him to play. The coach ended up being pivotal in Mr. Armstrong's life, reaching out and helping me through that and finding the thing I excelled at and took pride in, he said. He really looked at it like he was teaching us to be good, healthy, functioning young men. Tim Gruber, 31, who teaches kindergarten and first grade in Driggs, Idaho, said he hopes his students see in him a full version of manhood. They see me as a guy amid a sea of women, he said. I would like to believe that I'm exhibiting different notions of masculinity. Yes, I'm a hard worker. Yes, I'm going to be strict and hold them to high expectations. But also, I will willingly share. I'll cry with the kids. I will show my emotional side, too. His own male role models included a dean at his college who helped him define what masculinity meant to him and a mentor early in his career who encouraged him to teach young children. More boys would have these kinds of positive experiences if more men took jobs that involved work with young children, like teaching, researchers said. Formal recruiting initiatives, like those that have helped bring girls into engineering and leadership, could help. Public support for activities outside school, in the arts or sciences or athletics, is important to ensure that children, especially those from low-income backgrounds, have a range of caring adults in their lives, said Jean Rhodes, a psychology professor and director of the Center for Evidence-Based Mentoring at the University of Massachusetts, Boston. And, she said, men who interact with children, even informally, could recognize their role in boys' lives and receive training to become more effective mentors. And that concludes the article. Listeners, I hope you'll find this next article as interesting as I found it, because
it is going to be telling us about a whole new way to look at intervention for pain from various diseases. The article is entitled, "New Implant Offers Hope for Easing Rheumatoid Arthritis." The subtitle reads, "The device stimulates the vagus nerve, signaling the body to tamp down the inflammation that contributes to the disease." This article is from the New York Times, July 31st, 2025 edition, and the author is Rani Kiran Rabin. The Food and Drug Administration on Wednesday approved a medical device that offers new hope to patients incapacitated by rheumatoid arthritis, a chronic condition that afflicts 1.5 million Americans and is often resistant to treatment. The condition is usually managed with medications. The device represents a radical departure from standard care, tapping the power of the brain and nervous system to tamp down the uncontrolled inflammation that leads to the debilitating autoimmune disease. The set point system is an inch-long device that is surgically implanted into the neck, where it sits in a pod wrapped around the vagus nerve, which some scientists believe is the longest nerve in the body. The device electronically stimulates the nerve for 1 minute each day. The stimulation can turn off crippling inflammation and reset the immune system, research has shown. Most drugs used to treat rheumatoid arthritis suppress the immune system, leaving patients vulnerable to serious infections. On a recent episode of the American College of Rheumatology podcast, the SetPoint implant was described as representing a true paradigm shift in treatment of the disease, which until now has relied almost entirely on an evolving set of pharmaceutical interventions from gold salts to powerful agents called biologics. The FDA designated the implant as a breakthrough last year in order to expedite its development and approval. It represents an early test of the promise of so-called bioelectronic medicine to modulate inflammation, which plays a key role in diseases including diabetes, heart disease, and cancer. Clinical trials are already underway, testing vagus nerve stimulation to manage inflammatory bowel disease in children, lupus, and other conditions. Trials for patients with multiple sclerosis and Crohn's disease are also planned. In a year-long randomized control trial of 242 patients that included a sham treatment arm, over half of the participants using the SetPoint implant alone achieved remission or saw their disease recede. Measures of joint pain and swelling fell by 60% and 63%, respectively. The most common serious complication was hoarseness associated with the implantation surgery, which just under 2% of participants experienced. The device's long-term effectiveness and safety outside a clinical trial are not yet known. The FDA required post-marketing monitoring of patients and adverse events as part of the approval. Surgery involving implants can lead to serious infections that may be resistant to antibiotics, experts noted. For Dawn Steiner, 58, a speech pathologist in Massapequa, New York, who participated in the clinical trial, the implant has been a game changer. She was diagnosed with rheumatoid arthritis 15 years ago and has tried 8 different biologic agents since then. Some of them worked for a time, but their efficacy eventually waned and they caused serious side effects. Ms. Steiner received the implant in July 2023. In an interview, she said the change was dramatic. She is much more mobile than she used to be, and though she is not completely pain-free, she can go for walks and experiences much less swelling in her joints. Importantly, she is not immunocompromised, a side effect of the medication she had taken. Before the implant, the doctor would ask where I was in terms of pain on a scale of 0 to 10, and I would say I was living a 6 or 7, Ms. Steiner said. Now, I'm about a 2.
Best of all, she added, she can go to rock concerts and ball games, which she often had to miss in the past because it was so hard to get in and out of large arenas and stadiums. I literally feel like I got my life back, Ms. Steiner said. The SetPoint device is a product of decades of research spearheaded by Dr. Kevin J. Tracy, a neurosurgeon who is president and chief executive of the Feinstein Institutes for Medical Research at Northwell Health. Dr. Tracy co-founded SetPoint Medical, but now serves as an advisor. He describes the vagus nerve, which originates in the brain and travels to virtually all the organs of the body, as an on-off switch for an overactive immune system. The brain can turn off inflammation as long as the vagus nerve is intact, he said. It's like a brake system in your car. Dr. David Chernoff, chief medical officer of SetPoint Medical, said, drugs find a pathway that contributes to damaging joints in RA patients and try to block it. What we're doing is completely different, he added. We're re-educating the immune system through the brain to behave differently. As a result, he said, we're not blocking the ability to fight off infection. The body needs some level of inflammation, Dr. Tracy said, to help with healing wounds, fighting infections, and promoting tissue repair. The price of the implant has not been disclosed, but a spokeswoman said that the implant was designed to last for 10 years and would be less expensive than a year's worth of some rheumatoid arthritis drugs, which can cost thousands of dollars a month. Dr. Aaron Kesselheim, a professor of medicine at Harvard Medical School, who said he was not familiar with the SetPoint device specifically, noted that drugs can go through expedited FDA approval are more likely to need updated safety labels after wider use. Those sorts of risks are potentially reasonable if it means providing earlier access to an effective product for patients who need it, he said. One key question is whether the implant's effectiveness will wane over time, said Dr. Lou Bridges, chief of the Division of Rheumatology at the Hospital for Special Surgery and New York Presbyterian Weill Cornell Medical Center. It's still early days. The proof will be in the pudding, he said. I'm hoping they are correct, and this is a revolutionary new way to treat RA without drugs and without side effects. But I've heard this story before. And that concludes the article. Our next article is entitled Battling Eat and Flee Tourists, Venice Brings Its Entrance Feedback. The subtitle reads, a measure to limit day tourism on peak days began for the second year on Friday, charging day trippers 5 euros or 10 for the spontaneous traveler. This article comes from the New York Times, April 18th, 2025 edition, and the author is Elisabetta Provoleto. Early Venetians battled the waves of seawater around them by building seawalls of stone and adapting their lagoon to fit their needs. Now Venetians are battling waves of what officials call eat and flee tourists, who throng to the city's landmarks with packed lunches, dump their garbage, and leave without spending much money in Venice. Day trippers will have to start paying an entrance fee to visit the city starting Friday, a controversial levy meant to dissuade people from going during peak periods. This year, city officials have nearly doubled the number of days in which the fee will be enforced, up to 54 days. It was enforced for 30 days last year, and a new wrinkle will punish the unorganized. Visitors who wait until the last minute to get their entry permits will pay 10 euros instead of 5. The entrance fee was introduced last year with the aim of reducing what city officials call mordi e fuggi, tourism, or eat and flee, referring to visitors who crowd places like the Rialto Bridge and St. Mark's Square for brief visits that do not benefit the local economy much, if at all. The fee has been a good tool to explain to the world that Venice is unique and fragile, and that tourism to Venice must be more respectful,
Simone Venturini, Venice's municipal councillor in charge of tourism, said in an interview, "Overtourism has for years threatened Venice's fragile ecosystem and historic architecture, according to the experts. The city recently banned cruise ships from its lagoon and has taken other measures to counteract the crowding. But it has all fallen under the scrutiny of the United Nations Culture Agency, UNESCO, whose experts fear that not enough is being done to protect the fragile city. In 2023, Venice risked being added to UNESCO's list of endangered World Heritage Sites that experts at the agency listed mass tourism, along with climate change and development, as a major threat to its future. It urged the city's leaders to take steps to ameliorate the damage. The city has cited the access fee as one positive measure, and so far, Venice has managed to stay off the endangered list. A UNESCO expert mission returned to Venice last fall, and the city and its lagoon will be discussed again by the World Heritage Committee at a meeting in Paris in July, UN officials said Friday. For visitors who book ahead, the access fee remains €5, but it will cost twice that for trips booked within 3 days of arrival. Last year, the city collected around €2.8 million, about €3.2 million, from the fee, Mr. Venturini said. Most of the funds went to cover the costs of implementing the system, which he said was still in an experimental phase. Critics say that if the fee's goal was to stop people from coming, it has not worked. An analysis of the data from last year's trial, published by the Venice City government, found no significant fluctuations between the days on which the access fee was provided and those on which it was not. Paradoxically, higher attendance was recorded on days when the trial was active. This shows what was obvious from the beginning. You cannot govern a complex city like Venice by turning the city into a theme park with an entrance fee, said Monica Sambo, an opposition member of the Venice City Council. A more structured approach to regulating tourism was necessary, she said, with rules like capping the number of day trippers allowed into the city and regulating lodging for tourists. She added that the city should have other priorities, like policies to promote affordable housing and employment opportunities that would counteract the tourist monoculture that has grown to dominate the city's economy in recent decades. The fee is applied to single-day travelers in Venice between 8:30 a.m. and 4 o'clock p.m., and it will be enforced through late July. The city has established a website for visitors to register and learn more. While just about everyone visiting the city has to register and obtain a QR code, not all visitors have to pay the fee. Overnight guests at registered accommodations like hotels or vacation rentals are exempt because they already pay a daily tourist tax. There are other exemptions as well, including people who study or work in Venice and those visiting relatives. To track the flow of visitors, the city already monitors them via phone location data and security cameras, a system some critics have likened to invasive mass surveillance. The city has also imposed a limit of 25 people per tour group and banned the use of megaphones. Mr. Venturini said the access fee also helps the city monitor tourist activity so that it can better prepare city services for its consequences, everything from transportation to garbage collection. It's a very important instrument that no other city has, he said. And that concludes the article. Listeners, in keeping with that theme of travel, our next article is entitled To Ship or to Check? That is a luggage question. The subtitle reads, "The convenience of shipping comes with a cost, but under some circumstances, it may be worth it, and there may even be some savings if you factor in other elements." This article is by Elaine Glossack and comes from the New York Times, April 23rd, 2025 edition.
Literally and metaphorically, luggage is the freight of air travel. It's not just fees that deter flyers from checking bags. It's the time and hassle involved in reclaiming them, as well as the risk they'll be lost, damaged, or delayed. Nearly 7 in 1,000 airline passengers globally experienced mishandled bags, according to CITA, that's S-I-T-A, an airline technology provider. Promising to reduce travel friction, luggage shipping services have flourished in recent years, offering unburdened transit and the delight of finding your bags waiting for you in your destination. The convenience often comes at a cost above a checked bag fee. So we wondered, is it worth it? How shipping works. Shippable luggage ranges from carry-on bags to large items like golf clubs, skis, bikes, trunks, and cardboard boxes. Travelers begin the process by scheduling a shipment online with details about the size and weight of the bag and pickup and delivery dates, which will influence the price. The bigger the bag and the faster the shipment, the higher the cost. Both companies advise scheduling a shipment to arrive one business day before you do. Shipping distance and how you initiate the transit may also affect the price. 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By comparison, airline fees for a checked bag start around $35 and often include standard sports equipment like skis and golf clubs. The same carry-on and full-size bags shipped with another luggage specialist, ShipGo, were about $70 and $80. On the same route, ShipGo priced a golf bag from about $80, skis from $95, and a bike from $180. Lugless came in cheapest, with the smallest suitcase starting at $38 if given a week to make the delivery. Pros and cons. Travelers who use shipping services generally praise their convenience. Sally Brooks, an actress based in New York and Los Angeles, has been using Lugless to ship bags since 2011. She said she usually pays less than $40 for a small case, making this service competitive with an airline. "The less distraction and stress at the airport, the better for me," Ms. Brooks said. Stephanie Fisher, an agent in Key Largo, Florida, for Brickell Travel, has sent clients bags with Luggage Free, particularly on complicated trips. In one case, a client traveled to Paris and then on to a fishing trip in Spain that required different wardrobes. If they have varied itineraries, it can be easier to ship bags and switch out gear, Ms. Fisher said. Planning ahead is key. Shipping companies require travelers to have their bags ready well in advance of travel to get the best rates. Jeremy Abelson, who works in finance, regularly uses Ship and Play for work trips. You can save half an hour to 45 minutes on the way out of the airport because you do not have to go to baggage claim, he said. But packing in advance has made it harder for the Denver father of four to use it regularly on family trips. Price is also a deterrent.
But when multiple bags are involved, many airlines charge $150 for a third bag. Shipping may be the cheaper way to go. Testing the service. I tried on numerous occasions over several months to ship a bag and found that I usually was not organized enough to get it out in time. But for an April trip from Chicago to Aspen, Colorado, I sent my ski bag ahead with Ship and Play. It was easy enough to stuff ski clothes, which I would not need until I arrived, around my skis, poles, and helmet in a soft-sided case 5 days before its scheduled arrival and 6 days before mine to get the cheapest price. I would dedicate a carry-on to ski boots and other clothes. The ski bag weighed under the specified limit of 50 pounds for the lowest rate, $84.99. With taxes and fees, the total came to $98.97 and included up to $2,000 in insurance with delivery to my lodgings, in this case, my sister's house. I opted to drop the bag at a local FedEx store. Normally, leaving a bag with an airline does not induce anxiety, but somehow, abandoning such a conspicuous object behind a retail counter did. Nonetheless, the bag arrived safely 3 days later, ahead of schedule, without damage. I appreciated the convenience of not having to haul the unwieldy bag to and from the airport on the way out. But on the return, I checked it with my airline, which was free to me as a holder of the airline's branded credit card, but otherwise would have cost $40, according to an airline employee at the airport. Paying an extra $60 to $100 for shipping seemed indulgent. But when I factored in a $50 cab ride, which I needed to help me manage the ski bag, a wheeled carry-on and backpack compared with a $5 train fare, the equation evened out a bit. Still, the shipping payoff depends on how much you value convenience. I might ship ahead again, especially with multiple bags or an awkward item like skis. And that concludes the article. Listeners, those of you who are regular listeners know we often have been closing with a recipe. But today we're going to do something a little different, and we're going to close with a poem. And this poem is being dedicated in very special memory to Ellen Mayer. The poem is entitled She Walks in Beauty by Lord Byron. She walks in beauty like the night of cloudless climes and starry skies. And all that's best of dark and bright meet in her aspect and her eyes, thus mellowed to that tender light which heaven to gaudy day denies. One shade the more, one ray the less, had half impaired the nameless grace which waves in every raven tress, or softly lightens o'er her face, where thoughts serenely sweet express how pure, how dear their dwelling place. And on that cheek and o'er that brow, so soft, so calm, yet eloquent, the smiles that win, the tints that glow, but tell of days in goodness spent, a mind at peace with all below, a heart whose love is innocent. Listeners, we've come to the end of our program for today. I hope you enjoyed all the articles we read together. As always, I enjoyed being with you, and I hope you're having a good day today, and that you have a better day tomorrow. This is Bonnie, signing off.

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2: Now winter downs the dying of the year, and night is all a settlement of snow. From the soft street, the rooms of houses show a gathered light, a shapen atmosphere, like frozen over lakes whose ice is thin and still allows some stirring down within. I've known the wind by water banks to shake the late leaves down, which frozen where they fell and held in ice as dancers in a spell, fluttered all winter long into a lake. Graved on the dark in gestures of descent, they seemed their own most perfect monument. There was perfection in the death of ferns, which laid their fragile cheeks against the stone a million years. Great mammoths overthrown composedly have made their long sojourns like palaces of patience in the gray and changeless lands of ice. And at Pompeii, the little dog lay curled and did not rise, but slept the deeper as the ashes rose and found the people incomplete and froze the random hands, the loose, unsteady eyes of men expecting yet another son to do the shapely thing they had not done. These sudden ends of time must give us pause. We fray into the future, rarely wrought save in the tapestries of afterthought. More time, more time. Barrages of applause come muffled from a buried radio. The New Year bells are wrangling with the snow.
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0: 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Again, that's Anthony Griffin at 216-658-4675. Staying Connected. The Staying Connected group is a monthly meeting held for 6 months for clients that have completed the Vision of Success program. Staying Connected gives clients additional opportunities to hear from speakers and receive ongoing support from their peers who are sharing similar experiences. 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
1: Hi, this is Sally Surin. Today I'll be reading from Plain Values, Faith-Centered Simple Living, the December 2023 edition. 1 Minute with Marlon. There are not many things I enjoy more than building a fire, inside or outside. It doesn't matter. I love fire. A year ago, I read a book by Michael Denton, PhD, entitled The Miracle of Man. He makes the argument that all of nature is finely tuned for human existence. Beginning with water and aerobic life, he then moves to our atmosphere and breathing. He talks about our circulation, warm-bloodedness, then dives deeper into oxygen and how our sizes and proportions are just right. As I read through the first half, a question hung in the air. If a fire needs oxygen to burn, and our atmosphere has it in abundance, how can I sit outside enjoying my burn pit and not have that same fire explode into the air and burn everything to ash in a second? The last few chapters of the book dove into fire and the fuels he has given us to hit the higher temperatures needed for metallurgy, not to mention our ability to make fire and not die in the process. Denton writes the following on page 185. The mastery of fire, the development of metallurgy, and the technical advances which flowed from exploiting the properties of metals were only possible because of a vast ensemble of highly fortuitous prior elements of fitness in nature. While controlling fire, building kilns, and manufacturing charcoal were human discoveries, something else was needed, including wood fit for campfires and kilns, and the fact that a readily obtained wood product, charcoal, possesses a combination of properties ideal for iron smelting and extraction. These were part of nature's regime long before humans, and it was not human genius which determined the properties of the carbon and oxygen atoms and their relative non-reactivity at ambient temperatures, which in turn rendered wood and vegetation, and indeed all organic carbon compounds, safe in the presence of high levels of atmospheric oxygen at ambient temperatures. Nor was it human genius that conferred on metals their uncanny utility for serving as the basis for a universe of useful tools, or their capacity to conduct electricity. Nor was it human genius that made available the rich ore deposits, which our ancestors first mined and used to extract metals from the rocks. This winter, as you light a fire in your stoves or watch Elon Musk and his team launch the biggest, most powerful rocket ever seen by man, Starship, remind yourself that none of this would be possible had our Creator not built us and everything around us to be able to do these exact things. As always, may you find joy in the simple things. Marlon Miller, publisher, always looking for more friends. Confessions of a Steward. Words by Joel Salatin. Rehabbing Neglected Pasture. How do I turn poor, brush-covered soil into a good pasture without spending thousands of dollars or plowing? The soil is too rocky to plow, even if I wanted to. This reader question applies to many folks because it's one of the most common questions I'm asked. Let's dig into it. The first thing we need to understand is that whatever vegetation exists on a given piece of land, it's there as a physical manifestation of preceding management. That's why we have a catch-all phrase, change the management, change the vegetation. This applies across the board, whether it's pasture, forest, or pond edge. Nature is always in a state of flux. It's never stagnant. When we create an objective of what we'd like a given area to look like, from that day on, our interaction with nature moves it toward our ideal, succession, or away from our ideal, regression. You can't freeze nature. It moves, and vegetative change is one of the most visible signs of that movement. If our goal is a fertile, productive pasture, how we treat that field is our recipe, if you will. The tricky part is that the current state of deterioration determines the remedy. If four of us lined up for a 50-yard race and one of us had a broken leg, another a cracked rib, one was blind, and the fourth was a one-legged amputee, our preparations for the race would be completely different. One of the biggest differences in this productive pasture race is the level of abuse endured. In our area, for example, the soil was abused for 100 years more than soils in Ohio and Indiana. Furthermore, southern soils deteriorate much faster under poor management than northern soils due to the longer growing season. Many of us come to a piece of land that's crippled or broken in some way. The remediation recipe differs depending on the state of the land's injury. I've been blessed with a wide array of injured land and had the distinct privilege of nursing these parcels back to productive and beautiful pastures. I never plowed or planted a seed. On our home farm, some 3 to 5 feet of topsoil washed off during 150 years of cultivation. We had large areas that were bare rock, shale, that grew nary a weed or plant. Those areas now have a foot of soil on them. Redemption can happen, but it takes the right regimen and time. The biological clock ticks at its own pace. With mechanics, you can take out a damaged part and insert a new one. But with biological systems, the healing proceeds at its own pace. The first step in remediation is to assess the current situation. The only time I advise planting seeds is when converting row crops ground to a pasture. If you wait on natural succession in that condition, you might wait a decade to reestablish decent pasture. My technique is to plant simply with a broadcast seeder, either PTO or handheld, and drag a fan of treetops over the ground, like a big broom. Those treetops disturb the soil enough to get seeds cover, and if you get a timely rain, germination proceeds apace. The soil is full of seeds, billions of them. All of them germinate under different conditions.

You have good seeds are in the soil waiting to sprout when you change the management. Undesirable plants, from bushes to thorns, have a much slower energy cycle than forages. That means if they are mowed, either mechanically or by livestock, they need more time to recuperate from the defoliation. That's why you never see bushes or brambles in your lawn. Let's start with what I call a worst-case scenario, which is multi-year neglect and saplings too big to bush hog. You can hire a mulching outfit, which is extremely expensive. Over the years, I've simply attacked these fields with a chainsaw. If you aren't going to mow the field for hay, an overgrown field like this with 20-foot saplings can offer a great canvas for establishing a silvopasture. That means widely spaced trees with grass underneath. Select the nicest tree specimens and cut the others. If the trees are densely populated, you can rent a chipper and chip them, blowing the chips onto the land for increased organic matter. Reduce the density to a point where you can get a bush hog in between the trees. Ideally, select trees that have less opaque canopies, like locust or walnut, as opposed to shagbark hickory. The more open-canopied trees let in enough light to grow grass up around the tree base. If the field is simply weedy, brushy, and brambly, where the woody vegetation can be mowed with a bush hog, start there. I've mowed through brambles more than 12 feet tall where I've had to stand up on the tractor to see where I'm going. Take your time and ease through those overgrown areas. This alone will let the vegetation know there's a new sheriff in town. Every action affects the biology of the soil and plants. If you're planning to graze the field once you mow it enough to walk over it, begin grazing it. That doesn't mean turning some animals into a big field for the season. It means giving them only enough for a day or at most two and moving them from paddock to paddock with portable electric fencing. That aggressive mobbing will push the animals to eat a greater variety of plants, even nipping undesirables. Keeping the animals completely off most of the field at any one time allows it to rest and recuperate. On some rented land, we rehabbed a 20-acre field that had been abandoned for nearly 20 years. It had saplings and brambles 12 feet high. With a 5-foot bush hog, we mowed a grid for electric fence and installed 40 half-acre paddocks with a central access alley. Using pigs, we placed the feeder in the middle of bramble patches and over approximately 5 years, transformed it from an impenetrable mass of honeysuckle and brambles to a succulent pasture of forages intermingled with young trees. We never planted a seed. With mobile shade structure, see my book, Polyface Designs, you can concentrate animals on rocky, weedy, or brambly spots to move succession forward rapidly from undesirables to desirables. The impaction tears out the undesirables, and the sudden injection of manure and urine stimulates better forages as a replacement. Animal impact, strategically concentrated, can move vegetative succession forward about as fast as anything. Another impact technique is to feed hay. Animals tromp down the undesirables. Leftover hay seeds sprout quickly and fill in the dirt spots between brush or brambles. These woody and thorny species are the pioneer plants of forest recovery. East of the Mississippi, every pasture is borrowed from the forest. When a field is abandoned, it will naturally revert to forest. Vacating a field encourages reforestation. Don't forget poultry. The fastest way to move fertility forward is with high-intensity pastured poultry. In this scenario, you're importing fertility in the feed you buy and send through the animal. It's similar to buying hay and feeding it out on the ground. In each of these, rather than simply buying inputs, you're buying inputs that directly increase production and revenue. I call it getting paid to apply fertilizer. Anything you can put on the pasture, from manure to compost to wood chips or leaves, will feed the organic matter in the soil and increase the fertility. As the soil improves, its capacity and tendency to grow better forages also increases. Many undesirable plants are nature's way of protecting abused soil. That's why many have thorns. They are not the enemy, they are simply results of prior management. This kind of remediation doesn't happen in a day. To be sure, some can happen rapidly, like if you park a cow shade mobile over a briar patch. That transformation can happen as quickly as one season to the next. But most of the remediation I've championed here will take 3 to 5 years to reach true success. The benefit of my outline is it's low cost.
You can either remediate expensively and rapidly, plow and

0: plant, or cheaply and more slowly. I prefer the cheaper, slower route because I can watch the transformation and monitor my progress. If I do the plow and plant route, I still have to wait for the sward to be grazable, which will be most of a season. That makes a long return on investment. But if I go the cheaper, slower route, I can watch my progress from day one. The day I open up enough for electric fences, I can start grazing. The animals will find something to eat. They're quite resourceful. Bootstrapping like this keeps us out of the bank loan business and teaches us observational skills as we monitor the vegetative trajectory. We can see the result of various treatments: poultry, salt box placement, water trough placement, shade mobile, feeding hay, running pigs. 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This is all part of mastery. Bottom line, remediation requires aggressive strategic disturbance. Done wisely, even a bramble patch can turn into a beautiful pasture in a few years. What would you like Joel to write about? Joel is always looking for reader suggestions on which topics to cover. Please email all suggestions to reachout@plainvalues.com. Joel co-owns with his family Polyface Farm in Swoop, Virginia. When he's not on the road speaking, he's at home on the farm, keeping the calluses on his hands and dirt under his fingernails, mentoring young people, inspiring visitors, and promoting local regenerative food and farming systems. Roots and Wings, words by Rory Feek. Christmas Presents, December 2023. Sometimes the greatest Christmas gift we can give the ones we love is ourselves. December has just begun, and probably like you, I'm already feeling a bit behind on all there is to do in getting ready for Christmas and everything that comes with it. There's a tree to find and put up, decorations to pull out, lights to string, wreaths to hang, cards to write and mail, cookies to bake, lists to make, and presents to buy. And that's just the tip of the holiday iceberg that comes around every year about this time. Christmas is by far my favorite time of the year. January is usually not even over, and I'm already thinking about and counting down the months till the holiday season will roll back around. I think I love it most because it has a way of changing us, or at least inspiring us to be better than we usually are. There is something special in the air, more than just the cold. Everyone can feel it. And even though it's always a hectic time, our smiles are usually a little brighter and our hope in the world a little greater. As the holidays approach, we long to be filled with the Christmas spirit, expecting it will light upon us magically, brought on by the scent of evergreen trees, Bing Crosby music, and jingle bells ringing. But often the true peace of the season eludes us, or doesn't last as we hoped it would. As parents, we try to strike the perfect balance for our children, from the stories of Santa Claus with his bag full of toys coming from the North Pole and Rudolph leading the way, to the biblical ones of Joseph, Mary, and Jesus, Bethlehem, the star, and the Savior born on Christmas Day to save us all from sin. Sadly, though, I think most of us sense that Santa seems to get the lion's share of the attention in advertising these days. Although he may not have actually come down the chimney on December 24th, most of us wake to find that Father and Mother Christmas have outdone themselves again this year, and the loot for family and friends not only fills the area under the tree, but all around it, with boxes and bows piled almost floor to ceiling. We all give and receive much more today than most ever have, yet the holidays often end with us feeling like we didn't do enough, and vowing that next year will truly make it one to remember for our loved ones, or even more so, one where we slow down so that we can remember. I have spent a lot of time these last couple of years thinking about Christmas past, present, and future, about the way things were in my parents' or grandparents' day, how they are now, and what Christmas will be down the road when all of my children are grown and have children of their own. I've come to the conclusion that maybe it's not about how many presents we get or give to the ones we love, but instead about how present we are with them. And each year, I think I get a little closer to the heart of Christmas, to the spirit of giving less, in order to actually give more to the family and friends around me. Although over time, my ability to afford more has thankfully grown, the number of gifts under our tree has become fewer. One or two for each of my girls, usually something they've wanted and or something they've needed. But the real gift I'm giving them, or at least trying to do a better job of, is myself. Our attention, It's what we all can afford and have the ability to give any time, but strangely, it is the hardest thing for us to part with, not just at Christmas, but all year long. Perhaps it's our selfish nature or our desire to multitask, trying to do everything and be everything at this important time. But if you're like me, most of the time, by trying to do more and be more, all I'm really doing is cluttering my mind and letting noise in. Noise that cancels out the beautiful sounds of Christ all around us and in us. That's what we're all really after anyway when we talk about getting in the Christmas spirit. It's just our hearts longing for and desperately needing connection with others and with God in a way that we have been missing the rest of the year. So I'm rethinking my Christmas shopping list, paring it down to just one main thing. My presence is the present. It's the most precious gift we have to give. And truthfully, it's also the one we want most from those around us. This year, let's give the greatest gift we have to the ones we love, our time and attention. Let's commit to be here for Christmas. I mean, truly here, wherever we are, with our families, not on our phones or computers or devices, not with our minds on football, food, fun, or 100 other places, but 100% present where we are and the people we are with. More than 2,000 Christmases have come and gone, and God's gift to us that first Christmas was His Son. His love didn't come in a box or wrapped in a pretty bow. It was God, come down to earth, the gift that keeps on giving. His love, along with His grace and attention to us, never ends. So this Christmas season, let's give the gift He's given to the ones He loves, to the ones we love. Rory. Thank you, Rory. Plain Values has been blessed in so many ways to have Rory as a monthly writer for the past 2 years. Though this is his last article, the impact he's had on us and our readers will last a lifetime. Rory Feek is a world-class storyteller, songwriter, filmmaker, and New York Times best-selling author. As a musical artist, Rory is one half of the Grammy Award-winning duo Joey and Rory. He and his wife, Joey, toured the world and sold nearly a million records before her untimely passing in March 2016. Connecting Family with Mark Gregston. Supporting kids and their kids. And let us consider how we may spur one another on toward love and good deeds. Hebrews chapter 10, verse 24, NIV. I never had an example of a grandparent in my life. My mom's parents, who we saw only occasionally, really didn't care about us, my brother, sister, and I, and my dad's parents were too old and confused to realize who we were. About the only thing I ever did with either set of grandparents was eat a meal, where grandkids were rarely, if ever, given a chance to speak. So when I became a grandparent, I had to figure out on my own how to be a grandparent and not just be another parent on steroids in my grandkids' life. Here are some quick lessons that I learned from experience on fulfilling a role that only a grandparent can fill, a role God has called them to, and how to let moms and dads parent. These are some rules of the road that I would encourage every grandparent to follow. When you think your kids have it wrong when it comes to your grandkids, here's what you can do right. Don't parent when you're not the parent. Be the grandparent. I don't always agree with every way my kids parent their children. There are many times I think I'd have even better grandkids if their parents would just follow my line of thought. I've had my tongue replaced twice as I've bitten it so many times, wanting to suggest a better way. After all, I write books and speak on this stuff every day. Then I remember the parenting gig is all theirs, not mine. I had my turn. Yes, I think they're on their iPads and cell phones too much. Yes. They should get those kids out of diapers and quit sticking that pacifier plug in their mouth. Yes, they shouldn't say certain words around them. Yes, they should push them in some areas and quit pushing so hard in others. Yes, they should make them clean up more and quit making messes. Yes, they should help them understand how great we are as grandparents. All the yeses in my mind should remain there, in my mind, and not be pushed on my kids, my grandkids' parents. Because it's not about me. It's about helping my kids be the best parents to my grandkids without pushing my personal agenda of what I think might be best. They just don't do this parenting thing as I did and would do again. The reason? Because God placed my grandkids in my kids' care to parent, not mine. He gave me kids to parent, and if I did such a great job, then why don't I trust my kids to repeat it now with my grandkids? Ultimately, I do trust them. We just do things differently. So I'll keep my mouth shut, keep biting my tongue, and trust that God knows what He's doing. And I'll pray He helps me become the grandparent He's created me to be. Support your kids' parenting styles and desires. Styles will always be different. Your kids say the same thing all of us have said. I don't want to parent my kids the way my parents parented me. They're doing it differently because they learn some things from you that they don't want to carry on. Just as you are trying to honor the position God placed you in, they are honoring the position He put them in. Maybe God is encouraging your kids to raise their kids in a certain way. Be careful. Your lack of support may actually be a lack of support for God's plan for their lives. You need to do your thing and do it well. Let your kids do theirs with all your support. Don't undercut your kids. Support your kids even in disagreement. This may mean you help your grandchild understand your role by saying, "Even though I don't agree with your mom, I do support her. I always have, and I always will. You guys need to work this one out, and I'll help where I can. However, I won't go against what she says." Offer a place of relief and rest, not escape. Offer that place of rest where they feel safe and can be refreshed and rekindled, but not a place where they escape the consequences of their behavior or elude and avoid the responsibilities put on them. At any age, a child would much rather avoid a painful situation. I encourage you to provide a place where they don't avoid the pain of life, but learn to navigate through the agony and heartache of growing up. Give advice only when asked. Even a fool appears wise when he keeps his mouth shut. It's a wise proverb that bears repeating and repeating and repeating some more. Don't badmouth by words or actions. Let your grandkids know of your parental struggles. Make your kids, their parents, appear normal, not as villains. Don't do anything in secret except for surprise birthday parties and anniversary celebrations. The minute you say, "Don't tell your mom this," or "Don't let your dad know," you are badmouthing their parents. You are not respecting their positions. You are showing you don't have to give your support. Sometimes your actions speak louder than words. Send your kids on a vacation to spend time together without you. It's fun to spend time with grandkids, but I encourage you to help your kids make some memories with your grandkids as well. Give them fun times away from your presence. While you want to communicate and you want to share with your grandchildren, don't ever forget whose kids they really are. You have been given a chance to be involved in the lives of these teens who don't belong to you. It's a blessing. You get to participate in the fun without all the dirty work anymore. You know what? I enjoy my grandkids, and I never changed one of their diapers. When they get sick, I let them go throw up somewhere else. When they're in trouble, they get to answer to someone else. When they pull some stupid stunt, it's all on their parents. I get to sit back and enjoy the good times. Parents have to deal with all the rotten stuff. So try to give them a break from the day-in, day-out routine. Help them enjoy their kids and have some fun. It's easy for grandparents to be a killjoy of fun within the family if it's all about them. Show your support for your kids by blessing them and granting them the opportunity to spend some time as a family and make some great memories. Don't ever believe you know best, because you don't. You don't live with the struggling grandchild every day. You may not be able to detect bluffing behavior during occasional visits. Your grandkids may be sweet as honey to you and be a living nightmare for mom or dad. Your grandkids' parents need your support, not abandonment or criticism. You're able to give a big picture view, some perspective, but that doesn't mean you see everything happening. I hear parents mention to me all the time that their parents would never understand because they don't see the half of it and wouldn't believe it if they did. As I've always said, I can change spark plugs in a car, but I can't replace the engine. I'm not the expert on that engine. I simply don't see the whole picture of how everything works, connects, and functions together properly. You may see a little bit, but that doesn't mean you understand it all. Don't charge in as an expert. Go to your kids in humility, offering to listen and be available to answer anything they ask. Remember, you're not living with your grandkids, so there's a lot you don't know. Supporting your grandkids' parents may just be the best way to support your grandkids. Let them know that they're the best, even when you think you are better. Mark has spent the last 40 years dedicating his efforts to helping teens and families as a Young Life area director, youth pastor, and for the last 35 years as a director of Heartlight, a residential ministry and counseling center for teens and their families. Since its inception, Heartlight has been home to over 3,000 young people. Mark is a popular speaker, author, and radio host with a profound dedication to helping families stay connected. Mark and his wife Jan call Hallsville, Texas, home. The Roundtable, Amish Insights on Old Christmas. This month's question, what is Old Christmas and why do Amish families celebrate it? Answered by Emily Hirschberger and Daniel Miller. Emily, folklore has it that at midnight on the eve of Old Christmas, the animals in the farmer's barn will find speech. This tale probably came with our forefathers when they immigrated, and there are many differing versions. My parents embellished while telling it, and we as children were charmed and truthfully a bit spooked, too. The funniest rendering was how this young boy, in need of some bragging rights, decided to stay awake and hear for himself if there be any truth in the matter. As he walked toward the barn on that snowy midnight, he felt a few tingles but assured himself that all was well. As he entered, it felt warm and cozy with the good smell that can only come from a barn full of happy, contented animals that are well cared for. Surely there was nothing to fear. Feeling bolder once he was inside, he chuckled nervously and gave his question to the cows. What would you like to eat? Now, unbeknownst to him, his two brothers were aware of his plans and had slipped out and were hiding in the cow's manger. When they heard his inquiry, asked with a quivering voice, they answered with a low hey and silage. All bravado was gone as he streaked for the house. Of course, the story ends there, but those are always the best because you can use your imagination to finish it. Old Christmas, which comes on January 6th, is much more than just this story. Here in the Western world, it's typically known as Epiphany, the day when the wise men visited baby Jesus. But it's a lot more complicated once you do a bit of research and delve into the history of it. Around 45 BC, Julius Caesar ordered the creation of a more accurate calendar that became known as the Julian calendar. It had 365 and a quarter days divided into 12 months. But even though it included the leap years, the Julian calendar overestimated the length of a year by 11 minutes and 15 seconds, which comes to one day every 128 years. By the 16th century, the calendar was 10 days ahead of what it should have been. Therefore, in 1582, reforms were instituted by Pope Gregory the 13th that chopped off the 11-minute error in the length of the year and deleted the accumulated 10 days. This new Gregorian calendar was accepted throughout Roman Catholic Europe. Now, mostly Protestant England wasn't too keen on being told what to do by the Pope and kept to the old Julian calendar, meaning that England was 10 days ahead of France. The Calendar Act was passed in 1751, which stated that in order to bring England back in sync, the day following September 2nd, 1752, was to be called the 14th rather than the 3rd. This caused great confusion among people who didn't understand it and thought the government was taking 11 days of their lives. Before the calendar was reformed, England celebrated Christmas on the equivalent of the 6th of January by Gregorian calendar reckoning. So it came to be called Old Christmas by many people of Great Britain. Since our ancestors were mostly farmers and as rural people, not quite up to speed on current events and skeptical of changes, they chose to keep Old Christmas as well. Out of respect and reverence for our forefathers, we continue to honor and uphold January 6th as a holy day while celebrating December 25th along with mainstream culture. The Christmas season is a joyful time with many activities going on, school programs, caroling, cookie exchanges, Christmas letters, which tend to make one's family sound perfect, dipping chocolates, once a year shopping with old friends, and so much more. As I said, it is a joyful time. Yet sometimes I'm afraid I lose sight of what Christmas is all about. It's so easy to become way too busy. That's why Old Christmas is so refreshing. The hurry and flurry of the holiday season is over, and on this day we fast and pray till noon, reflecting on God's gift to mankind. We might have a Christmas gathering with family, but for the most part it's a very slow and relaxing day. This also marks the beginning of winter for me, which I love. Coming in from the barn to a house toasty from the wood stove, a candle flickering on the kitchen table, apple grunt with milk for supper, and nothing ahead but an evening of reading and relaxing with my family, what more could I want? I like singing while we're milking the cows, and for some reason, the 12 Days of Christmas is really fun to belt out in the milking area. I discovered the 12 days are those between Christmas and Old Christmas, which gives it a bit more meaning, although it's still not exactly a deeply moving song. Research also showed that before the calendar was reformed, many English and Scots immigrated to the Americas and settled in Appalachia, where, until fairly recently, Old Christmas was still celebrating in parts of the Cumberland. Who would have thought that the Amish, the Foxfire folks, and Dolly Parton have something in common? Daniel. Old Christmas sounds archaic, and rightly so. Yet, when all is said and done, celebrating it the way we do is not only good and right, but it connects us to our Anabaptist forefathers. Back in 45 BC, Roman Emperor Julius Caesar ordered the remaking of their existing calendar. His mathematicians came up with a new version formulated on 365 and a quarter days divided into 12 months, leap years taken into account. It turned out to be slightly inaccurate, 11 minutes and 15 seconds too many per year. Although this sounds trivial, the discrepancy added up to one extra day every 128 years. By the mid-1500s, the Julian calendar had accumulated 10 extra days. By 1582, Pope Gregory XIII implemented reforms that eliminated the 11-minute and 15-second error and deleted the 10 extra days. Catholic Europe adopted this reshuffled edition while Protestant Britain turned up their noses at the revision. The Pope, of all people, wasn't going to tell them what to do. Britain kept celebrating Christmas according to the old Julian calendar, or the day the Magi arrived at Bethlehem to worship Jesus. The exact date of Christ's birth is unknown. Great Britain eventually acknowledged the Gregorian calendar, but not until 170 years later. By then, they were 11 days ahead of the rest of Europe. England passed the Calendar Act in 1751, which proposed dropping 11 days from September in the following year. Many confused citizens accused the government of trying to deprive them of 11 days of their lives. A great upheaval resulted. One by one, other countries across the globe switched to the Gregorian calendar through the years. The last holdouts capitulated at the time of World War I. Anabaptists came into the picture after Martin Luther initiated the Reformation in 1517, followed closely by Ulrich Zwingli in Switzerland. Pockets of like-minded believers united on a small scale and began rebaptizing upon their confession of their faith. This brought on furor to the Catholic hierarchy. In short order, those who participated in such goings-on were branded heretics. Beginning in 1527 and into the 1600s, hundreds upon hundreds of Anabaptist men and women were hunted down, imprisoned, deported, tortured, drowned, burned at the stake, or put to death in other ways. Yet the movement kept growing. The first 51 songs in our Ausbund songbook were written by men imprisoned in a castle at Passau between 1535 and 1540. Menos Simons joined the Anabaptist movement in the Netherlands just prior to 1540, his followers becoming known as Mennonites. Jacob Ammann didn't arrive on the scene until much later. When Pope Gregory launched his new calendar in 1582, the Anabaptists typically resisted these changes introduced by their oppressors. To them, January 6th remained the traditional holy day. In 1693, Ammann and the followers, many of Swiss-German descent, parted ways with the Mennonites, which is considered the advent of the Amish. In subsequent years, both Mennonite and Amish factions were hounded from one country to the other in Europe because of their refusal to take up arms. By the mid-1700s, the Amish began immigrating to America. The tradition of Old Christmas crossed the ocean with them. Today, Old Christmas is a time of rejoicing, yet with solemn overtones. January 6th is typically a day of fasting, family get-togethers, singing, and visiting. Amish businesses close for the holiday. Workers at non-Amish companies ask their employers for the day off. The arrival of the three wise men, by the way, represents the Gentiles' first link to Jesus outside the Jewish world. Interestingly enough, the ethnic groups here and there across America and Europe celebrate Old Christmas in a similar fashion, crowding two centuries of Anabaptist life into a nutshell like I just did is grossly unfair. They experienced untold hardships while trying to live godly, peaceable lives out of the public eye. Fathers separated from families, agonizing decisions, exiled from one country after another. These people were real. Their pain was real. So was their undaunted courage. Lest we forget, those far-reaching decisions they made back then affect us directly today. From my viewpoint, the tradition of celebrating Old Christmas on January 6th is a part of my heritage that is worth preserving. To quote Solomon, "Remove not the ancient landmark which thy fathers have set." About Daniel and Emily. Daniel and May live on a 93-acre farm between Walnut Creek and Trail, Ohio. Five children, haymaking and Black Angus cattle, take up any spare time after work at Carlisle Printing. Questions and comments welcome. 330-893-6043. Emily Hirschberger, with her husband and two children, have an organic dairy near Mount Hope, Ohio. She enjoys farming, gardening, garage sales, and a good book. Submit your questions. If there's a question you'd like the roundtable to answer, email it to reachout@plainvalues.com or mail it to The Roundtable, P.O. Box 201, Winesburg, Ohio, 44690. Homestead Roots, recipe by Marissa Allenk. Hot chocolate mix. Last year, I had this secret little addiction. Each morning when I would get up to work in the winter, it was still dark out and kind of depressing. I always get up at least an hour or two before everyone else so I can actually get something done. The house was so cold and uninviting, so I'd pulled out my saucepan and whipped myself up a warm glass of homemade hot chocolate to enjoy while I worked and woke up. Last year I did things the cheater way and used milk and chocolate chips. But this year I wanted to come up with something even easier, so all I had to do was just warm up the milk. Thus the invention of this super simple homemade hot chocolate mix, without powdered milk. 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Whack-a-mole. One of my favorite childhood memories is going to the beach. The boardwalk arcade was nothing short of magical. The flashing, whirling, beeping games in the arcade were irresistible. One game that stands out among the many is one called Whack-a-Mole. The point of the game was to use a hammer and beat down the pesky moles as they popped up one after another. No matter how hard or fast I pounded those little red-capped moles, they would not stay down. As soon as I beat one back into the hole, another popped up somewhere else on the game board. Whoever invented that game had to be a little sadistic. The faster you beat them down, the faster new ones rose. It made the challenge both frustrating and addictive. As a physician, I recognize this familiar game in the practice of medicine. Let me explain. Throughout the typical person's lifespan, he encounters endless pathogens. Like my favorite game, these invaders pop up, disrupting his state of health. But this is no game. These germs can make us sick. Since the days of Louis Pasteur, the war on germs has been waging. Unfortunately, it's a war humans may be losing. For many reasons, the germs are becoming resistant to our chemical weapons. When we knock one down with an antibiotic hammer, another stands at the ready, waiting to pop up. The list of antibiotics available to combat these pathogens is alarmingly long. We need another strategy. It turns out that we have a very powerful tool at our disposal. It's an ally well-suited, by design, to do battle on our behalf. It doesn't beat back germs using only one approach. It employs a strategy to gain the upper hand on many fronts at once. Our immune system uses skin, saliva, stomach acid, proteins, natural killer cells, T cells, and B cells. It has an army of specialists equipped to keep us well. It's impossible to overstate the importance of a healthy immune system. When the immune system goes haywire, our health suffers. You know that susceptibility to colds and infection is a measure of the health of our immune system. Other illnesses like cancer, Alzheimer's, and even depression are immune system diseases as well. Often in medicine, the approach is simplistic. The approach is to name the symptom and prescribe the corresponding medicine. All too often, this approach fails, though. Any success at treating a symptom is often short-lived. Treating one condition simply leads to another. It can feel a bit like playing whack-a-mole at the boardwalk arcade. We beat back one condition and another rears up right after. It can be exhausting. Germs have been around for a long time. They adapt to evade medicines, and staying ahead of them is almost impossible. Another approach is to make sure our immune system is able to do its job well. Making sure we use a few simple strategies can help our immune system tremendously. Let me share a few ideas to keep our antimicrobial army ready for action. Tip number one, don't skip on sleep. Most people notice that they feel better when they get a good night's sleep. Get 8 hours, at least. For example, 10 p.m. to 6 a.m. Even one poor night's sleep can impair your immune system function. Research shows a strong correlation between adequate sleep and proper immune system function. Research also often highlights the connection between sleep loss and poor cellular function. Inadequate sleep makes cancer, infections, and autoimmune diseases more likely. Tip number two, dump the donut. Most people know that sugar promotes bacteria that cause cavities. Sugar impacts risks of infection not only in the mouth, but throughout the entire body. Excessive sugar consumption lowers an important type of blood cell called macrophages. Macrophages are an important component of a well-functioning immune system. Tip number three, seek the sun. Spend at least 20 minutes each day in the sun. Sunshine is the best way to maintain healthy vitamin D levels. Vitamin D is essential for a well-functioning immune system. Taking a vitamin D supplement is sometimes recommended. For most people, there is no substitute for getting your skin in the sunshine. Tip number four, nourish your body. Proper nutrition is essential to fighting off diseases. The proper function of the immune system is dependent on a well-nourished body. Minerals like zinc, magnesium, calcium, and iodine are important for our immune system. Foods grown in or on nutrient-rich soils are higher in these and other nutrients. Taking a supplemental source of nutrients like a multivitamin may add extra insurance. Tip number five, keep moving. Our bodies are made to move. Daily activity keeps our immune system stronger. For some people, joining a gym is the best way to get consistent exercise. Other people do well with productive activity like farm chores. Physical play has consistently shown to be highly beneficial to immune system function. Physical activities done in groups keep us more consistent and is good for our mood. Work together, then play together. Your body will thank you. Staying well in our modern world is more difficult than it should be. There are other forces working against your good health. Cheap, poor quality engineered foods, not actually food, makes eating well a challenge. Technology makes it easier to be sedentary and remain isolated. Survival doesn't require you to move your body as it once did. You now have machines to do the work for you. Lights, screens, and time demands make sleep and the sun more elusive. You may be more comfortable, but aren't healthier. Chronic diseases are on the rise. Your body is under constant assault. Chemical and germ invaders have the potential to wreak havoc with your health. We know what we need to be well. Your immune system is there to help. Let's give this system every chance we can to work for us. Consider these few tips for care of your body. It will do the rest to keep you healthy. Have fun and play games, just not with your health. Be well. Dr. Hutton lives near Nashville, Tennessee. There, he raises his 8 children, vegetables, and animals on his 65-acre farm. He opened a primary care clinic nearly a decade ago, where he and his staff practice relational and functional primary care. He loves learning and teaching about all things health. His blog and other content may be found at www.lifeatmulberry.com.
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2: I'm Dr. Anthony Lizerwitz, and this is Climate Connections. Iowa, Kansas, Nebraska, and Oklahoma have long been considered the heart of Tornado Alley. But Illinois, which historically averages about 50 tornadoes per year, recorded about 200 in just the first half of this year. And in Mississippi, 8 tornadoes hit on a single night in May. Events like this can leave people wondering if climate change is increasing the risk of tornadoes. But Jeff Trapp, a professor of atmospheric sciences at the University of Illinois, says the answer is uncertain. Data show that tornadoes are getting more frequent in areas east of the Great Plains.
3: Mississippi and Alabama, Tennessee and Kentucky really pop up, and even southern Illinois and southern Indiana.
2: And clusters of tornadoes are becoming more common.
3: On the days that tornadoes do form, there tend to be more tornadoes.
2: But Trapp says what's driving these changes remains an open question. A warmer atmosphere can fuel strong thunderstorms, which are critical for tornado formation. But tornadoes also require certain wind conditions, and how climate change is affecting those is much more complex. So scientists are still working to understand the links between global warming and these dangerous events. Climate Connections is produced by the Yale Center for Environmental Communication. To learn more about climate change, visit climateconnections.org.
4: The following is the poetry moment. The poem entitled December Moon is by Mae Sarton. She was born in 1912 and died in 1995, grew up in Belgium and in Cambridge, Massachusetts, lived in a village in New Hampshire, and then on the Maine coast. She was the only child of a historian and a designer. She wrote memoirs entitled Plant Dreaming Deep, Journal of a Solitude, 19 novels, including Mrs. Stevens' Here's the Mermaid Singing, in which she came out as a lesbian, and journals, including At 70, Endgame, Encore, At 82, more than 40 books in all. An actress in her youth, she did long annual tours starting in 1940, giving readings and lectures, and made annual trips to Europe. She was fluent in French. The lines run through my head and I can't stop them. I'd have to get up in the middle of the night and write them all down. They just flow through me. And now for the poem, December Moon. Before going to bed, after a fall of snow, I look out on the field, shining there in the moonlight. So calm, untouched and white snow silence fills my head after I leave the window. Hours later, near dawn, when I look down again, the whole landscape has changed, the perfect surface gone, crisscrossed and written on, where the wild creatures ranged while the moon rose and shone. Why did my dog not bark? Why did I hear no sound there on the snow-locked ground in the tumultuous dark? How much can come, how much can go when the December moon is bright? What worlds of play will never know, sleeping away the cold white night after a fall of snow? This is Ellen Mayer, looking forward to being with you again.

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1: Welcome to our reading of the Plain Dealer for Friday, August 21, 2026. This is Mary Horvath, and we turn to the front page. Seniors in the workforce, we won't make it. Cuyahoga County seniors are returning to work due to rising living costs and new federal benefit work requirements, and the county hosted a recent job fair to help them prepare. At 64, Kathy Peak is trying to figure out how to keep working, not just because she wants to, but because she may have to. Years ago, she started working part-time, overseeing the fitting rooms at a retail store as a way to get out of the house and socialize, she said. But as the cost of living has increased across all aspects of her life, it has become a necessity. Now, I'm working to pay bills, Peak said. She's just not sure how long she'll be able to do it. After injuring her shoulder, she's finding it harder to lift hangers on and off the rack. And though she has had both knees replaced, walking can still be a struggle. She can't spend long periods on her feet. Peak said her youngest daughter moved in with her to split the bills and ease some of the financial pressure, but her daughter is also in school, taking classes to improve her job prospects, and isn't able to take on more hours right now. So on Wednesday, Peak went to a Cuyahoga County Return to Work Fair, seeking options for other jobs she may be able to do when her body can no longer keep up. There's no way around it, Peak said. We won't make it. That is an increasingly common reality for older adults in Cuyahoga County, where rising housing, food, and medical costs are pushing some people back into the workforce, even as they reach an age when working full-time can become physically harder. Pat Newell, executive officer of the county's Division of Senior and Adult Services, said the agency has been receiving more calls from seniors seeking resources to help them bridge the gap between their income and their expenses. Food and housing top the list of concerns. Many of the participants Newell said she spoke to at Wednesday's job fair told her they received just $25 to $32 a month in Supplemental Nutrition Assistance Program, SNAP, benefits, not enough to cover their grocery bills, but enough to keep them from going hungry. And new federal rules requiring certain adults up to age 64 to work or participate in qualifying activities to keep those food benefits are adding another reason to look for a job, she said. The county is trying to meet the moment. The Division of Senior and Adult Services held the work fair in Parma to help older residents update their resumes, practice interviewing, and consider education and training programs that could increase their hireability, including teaching them how to search for jobs online. We are no longer using the newspaper, one presenter quipped. The event is part of the county's broader Livable Cuyahoga initiative, which aims to make the county more inclusive, accessible, and age-friendly. Another job fair is planned for the eastern side of the county in early spring after work requirements are expanded to those receiving health care through Medicaid. This is not a time when we can just have programs for program's sake, Newell said. We have to have programs that are impactful. New federal SNAP work requirements took effect late last year for certain adults, and county officials have reported that thousands of residents have already lost their benefits. At the height of enrollment last year, about 193,500 county residents received SNAP. As of July, that number has fallen to 178,800, county records show. People have exhausted the grace period that allowed them to continue to receive SNAP benefits for 3 months within a three-year period without having to meet the work requirements. Once the requirement kicked in, officials said very few recipients were meeting it. Medicaid changes are next. Beginning January 1, adults ages 19 through 64 who are receiving Medicaid through the Affordable Care Act's expansion group will have to complete at least 80 hours a month of work, education, community service, or other qualifying activity to maintain the health coverage. They could also qualify for one of the limited exemptions. The changes are expected to affect about 90,000 Cuyahoga County residents enrolled through the expansion group, although about 350,000 county residents receive Medicaid overall. Newell said that's part of what prompted the county to think about how to help older residents navigate a workforce they were planning to leave soon or may have already left years ago. The county counts seniors from age 60, not the standard 65, she said. We have to get them ready for that, Newell said. Peak was already working, so she hasn't felt the impact of the changes. Next year, when she turns 65, she won't be subject to work requirements at all, but she still worries about being able to pay her bills. Right now, she receives $75 a month in SNAP benefits, an amount she said was reduced after she received a one-time bonus at her job. Those extra dollars are long gone, but the reduction remains. To help offset the loss, she's been sourcing more groceries from local food pantries and eating lunch at the Donna Smallwood Activity Center in Parma 3 days a week. Among its other services and programs for seniors, the center offers free daily meals, though it suggests a $3 donation when residents can afford it. Meanwhile, Peak's other expenses keep rising. She has been paying $895 a month in rent, nearly 75% of her monthly income, but said her landlord just told her it will soon increase to $920 a month. Health conditions have also added to her medical costs. Meanwhile, she and her daughter have been trying to save up for a car to make it easier to get to work. Peak doesn't believe she can simply work more hours to make up the difference. Her knees and shoulder won't allow it, so she's preparing for a plan B, find work that fits the body she has. At the job fair, she was seeking information about how to finish her GED and where she could take a couple of computer classes, which she said might help her to get a remote job and work from home one day. Eventually, Peak hopes that her daughter will find a good-paying job that can support them both when she's forced to leave the workforce. Until then, she's trying to keep afloat. We're not sinking yet, she said. We're treading water. Gun violence. Mom's murder was collateral damage from intra-gang beef. Prosecutors say Janae Winnick was killed after her son killed a fellow Blitz gang member in self-defense. A Cleveland mother murdered in her driveway was killed as a result of a violent gang schism, according to court documents. In newly released documents, prosecutors say Janae Winnick's June 28th

include Harlem Blitz Gang, Blitz Body Gang, or Taking Care Business, and members sometimes wear customized Baltimore Ravens jerseys. The center of their territory is East 70th Street and Quimby Avenue, and their turf includes Wilson Family Apartments, Rapid Stop Kitchen, Norwood Avenue, and Decker Avenue, according to the indictment. The Blitz Gang has for years had conflict with other groups, notably the Wade Park Gang. The indictment mentions multiple people from both sides who died during the conflict. During the conflict, social media was a constant factor. In 2019, prosecutors say members of Wade Park Gang live-streamed themselves vandalizing a memorial of a respected late Blitz Gang member. In 2020, a Blitz Gang rapper who made a song mocking dead members of Wade Park Gang was murdered. A diss track matching the description in the indictment remained online as of Thursday. But in the summer of 2025, Blitz Gang found another enemy, other Blitz Gang members. Cracks had already been emerging in the Blitz Gang structure when a subset of the gang started calling themselves G5. But on June 24, the conflict hit a point of no return for several Blitz Gang members. That's when prosecutors say Tyrese Sanford, the brother of Antoine Sanford, tried to rob Mariante Walker. In the process, Walker shot Tyrese Sanford, prosecutors say. It was later ruled self-defense. The killing of Tyrese Sanford began a series of violence between Tyrese's closest associates, fellow Blitz Gang members, and Mariante Walker and his family, the indictment said. The next day, someone shot at the home of Mariante Walker's mother, Janae Winnick, Cleveland police said. Authorities believe that was retaliation for the Tyrese Sanford killing. The day after that, someone shot at Walker's brother while he was at a convenience store on Superior Avenue, according to the indictment. Winnick was killed June 28. Authorities say she was backing out of her driveway when Antoine Sanford approached her car and shot her 6 times, including once in the head. 2 shots also struck Winnick's teenage daughter. While detectives were on scene investigating Winnick's murder, prosecutors say another of Winnick's sons shot up a residence on Curtis Court in retaliation. The intra-gang feud remains ongoing. On May 18 this year, prosecutors say Tahari Hammond was killed by another gang member. Charges have yet to be filed in that case. The indictment doesn't say whether prosecutors believe Antoine Sanford deliberately targeted Winnick. However, court documents allege Antoine Sanford bragged about killing Winnick at least 2 times on social media. F that N mama. Antoine Sanford is accused of saying, let her S split open. Though Antoine Sanford previously faced murder charges for the death of Winnick, this most recent set of charges includes a charge of participating in a criminal gang, to which he pleaded not guilty. He was given a $1 million bond and is due back before Cuyahoga County Judge Kira Cravash on August 26 for a pretrial hearing. Brown's personal seat licenses. The right to buy tickets comes with conditions. A look at the fine print reveals strings attached for PSLs in the new stadium in Brook Park. The Cleveland Browns have yet to disclose pricing for one-time personal seat licenses that will give fans the right to purchase season tickets at their new stadium. But buyers should think twice if they view PSL strictly as a financial investment. Among the rules approved this month by the Brook Park New Community Authority, which will oversee the stadium and PSL sales, is a provision that PSL buyers have, quote, no right to transfer a PSL for profit. That's one of the provisions in the documents that will be part of the PSL agreements the Browns, through an affiliate.

0: affiliated company will begin marketing soon. Proceeds from the sales will go to the authority as part of the Haslam Sports Group's contribution toward the cost of the $2.6 billion stadium. Other details in the documents approved by the authority board covered the duration of the PSLs, annual ticket buying requirements, payment options, and more. A similar PSL arrangement for the new Buffalo Bills stadium that opened this month raised about $260 million in selling 53,000 seat licenses priced at $750 to $50,000. In Cleveland, PSLs were relatively new in the late 1990s when 57,000 were sold for the existing Brown Stadium on the lakefront. PSLs aren't now commonplace across the league. A spokesperson for the Browns said the Cleveland PSL terms are similar to those in place across the league. The documents approved by the authority run several pages, spelling out in detail the rights and limitations. The authority is run by 5 appointments from the City of Brook Park and 4 by the Haslam Sports Group, owner of the Browns. Personal seat licenses. The right to buy tickets comes with conditions. Holder acknowledges that any transfer of a PSL is subject to a number of restrictions, that holder has no right to transfer a PSL for profit or for any particular price, and that PSLs are subject to forfeiture under certain conditions, including those explained in the agreement, according to the rights and terms document. Rules and restrictions. Among other key provisions, the PSLs will last for 30 years unless terminated for violating stadium rules, failing to renew tickets annually, or other reasons. To retain rights, the buyer must purchase tickets each year by a deadline set by the team. This includes preseason, regular season, and possibly postseason games. If the PSL holder passes on buying postseason tickets, the holder may still have to pay for them to retain their PSLs if the tickets go unsold by the club. The holder has no guaranteed rights to tickets for a Super Bowl played in the stadium. There will be a fee of $100 per seat to transfer PSLs to non-family members. Written permission by the club sales agent will be required for transfers. Any disputes are subject to binding arbitration, giving up holders' rights to go to court other than small claims court in some instances. Payment options. The documents also outline 3 payment options. The least expensive options will be to pay in full upfront or make a 20% deposit and pay the balance in interest-free monthly installments through August 1, 2029. A third option will allow for long-term financing with the interest rate not yet specified. Payments could extend through March 1, 2038, according to the approved language. Personal seat licenses are a standard league-wide way NFL stadiums get built. Browns and HSG spokesperson Peter John Batiste said, roughly 2/3 of NFL teams use them, and every recently opened NFL stadium has relied on them. Every PSL dollar goes directly into construction. Current PSL owners. Some Browns fans still hold PSLs sold during construction of the Lakefront Stadium that opened in 1999. The Browns have promised that current PSL holders will receive credits toward PSLs in the new Brook Park Stadium. Pricing announced in 1996 ranged from $250 to $1,500 a seat. Previous season ticket holders were given discounts of 10 to 50%. There were no PSL charges for the 10,000 dog pound seats. Dog pound seats will be included in PSLs this time. The Browns open a new sales center this week next to their training complex in Berea. Club officials said every potential PSL buyer will be invited in to learn about the stadium and see, through the use of an immersive room, what the field will look like from each seat location. The Browns said they plan to start this process with the highest-priced suite and club seats and work their way down from there. Initial sales likely will help determine pricing for lower-priced areas. Tickets now average about $180 per game, up from $33 in 1995, the final year of the old stadium. The Browns say construction is on target to complete the stadium in May 2029, leaving room for some non-football events to serve as soft openings ahead of the first NFL preseason game in August that year. Funding plan for new enclosed stadium in Brook Park. Construction debt to be paid by private funding, state performance grant, and bonds backed by project-generated tax revenue. Proceeds from fans' personal seat license sales will be part of the Haslam Sports Group's $1.755 billion contribution toward the $2.6 billion stadium. There's a graphic that shows $2.6 billion as the total cost. Private money, $1.755 billion. Sources, private capital, financing proposed additional $100 million Haslam family investment to City of Cleveland for existing stadium demolition, lakefront development, and community fund. State, $600 million. Sources, state performance grant to be repaid with revenue generated by the project, $100 million guaranteed upfront by HSG. Brook Park, $245 million proposed. Sources, bonded revenue generated by the project admission tax / income tax. Cleveland, system for spending federal neighborhood money could put millions at risk. An outside legal review ordered by the city warned last week that Cleveland's federal community development block grant funding may be severely diminished or eliminated if the city fails to meet federal requirements. Cleveland could lose some or all of the roughly $19.5 million in federal neighborhood development money it receives each year unless it changes how the money is distributed, including ending a decades-old system that gives city council members broad control over spending in their wards. Mayor Justin Bibb is calling for those changes after an outside legal review last week that Cleveland's community development block grant funding may be severely diminished or eliminated if the city fails to comply with federal requirements. The warning comes as Cleveland prepares for what the review conducted by Taft, Stettinius, Hollister says could be a major examination of the city's CDBG program by the U.S. Department of Housing and Urban Development within the next 2 years. The grant, distributed by HUD, gives Cleveland about $19.5 million a year for housing, public services, and economic development aimed mainly at low and moderate-income residents. Central to the city's compliance issue is the portion of the grant, about 40% in recent years, that is divided among council members who decide how to steer the funding to eligible projects in their own wards. It's a process, Community Development Director Aaron Miller Tate said, has been around since the 1980s. City officials say the problem isn't necessarily that council members are choosing the wrong projects. It's how and when those projects are identified, documented, and reviewed. Under the current system, many of those projects aren't pinned down until after the city has already sent its annual spending plan to HUD. As a result, the city reports the ward money as a single lump sum rather than as a list of projects. According to the city's August 17 response to the Taft report, that doesn't comply with HUD's rules on how the grant money must be handled. Miller Tate called the existing arrangement a black box where citizens can't see in. HUD can't see in. Even my staff can't see in. Her staff reviews the projects closely to make sure the money is spent properly, she said. But because the money is reported as a lump sum, the city can't tell residents what it will fund during HUD's required public comment period and can't finish checking each project or logging it in HUD's tracking system before the annual plan is filed. The warnings aren't new. A December 2023 HUD monitoring report faulted the city for a lack of sub-recipient monitoring, HUD's term for keeping tabs on the outside groups that receive and spend the money, and separately flagged a concern about inadequate citizen participation. In January 2025, HUD told the city it had spent 25.54% of its 2023 grant on administrative and planning costs, about $1.15 million more than federal rules allow, which caps such spending at 20% of the grant. Miller Tate said HUD's warnings have grown increasingly urgent in recent years, with problems flagged more often and more sharply since about 2023. We are now at a point where we cannot claim ignorance of the things that we're doing wrong, she said. So we, as far as I'm concerned, have no choice but to fix them. The administration has laid out a four-part plan addressing public participation, project documentation, administrative cost limits, and how the grant is managed. The central piece of the plan is identifying ward projects earlier. Council members would still set their neighborhood's priorities and propose projects, but the plan sets a firm schedule, giving the city time to check that each project follows federal rules before the annual plan goes to HUD and the money is committed. The plan also brings changes to the Community Development Department itself, including five more staff positions paid from the city's general budget rather than the grant. Miller Tate said that would fix the compliance problem because employees paid by the grant aren't supposed to be spending their time on other funding sources. The administration wants to move away from funding many small projects and toward fewer, more strategic ones chosen through a competitive application process. It would steer more flexible local money toward work that doesn't fit neatly within federal CDBG rules. The change could reshape how neighborhood nonprofits, community development corporations use the grant. The administration argues that flexible local dollars are better suited to covering their day-to-day operating costs, while federal money should be focused on eligible housing and community development projects. The administration insists the overhaul is not aimed at council. I'm hopeful that we can be clear with council members that this is not because of something they did wrong, Miller Tate told Cleveland.com. It's because the way things have always been done don't work anymore. She said she hoped to work collaboratively with council while acknowledging that some members may be upset by not having as much latitude in what they do and how they do it. Council President Blaine Griffin said he agrees on the bottom line. Cleveland needs to protect the federal funding. None of us want to lose a significant portion of community development block grant dollars, he said. So whatever we need to do to be compliant, we're going to be compliant. But Griffin said he received the Taft report only recently and wants to do his due diligence before taking a position. That includes talking with fellow council members, community development corporations, and others who work with the CDBG program. He also wants to know whether the new system could bring unintended consequences. One worry is that neighborhoods, even those within the same ward, have different needs. He said he wants to talk with the neighborhood groups before deciding how a more project-by-project system would work. Griffin questioned whether all the neighborhood nonprofits could keep up with a system that requires projects to be locked in earlier. Groups with more administrative capacity can adjust quickly, he said. others cannot. The administration has built in a transition period during which council members could keep spending their existing ward funds and request projects using prior year money through June 2027 while the city phases in the new process. That new process will be built around an application deadline and a compliance review. Projects would be submitted by a set deadline, reviewed for eligibility and compliance, and then included in the city's annual plan for public comment. Miller Tate said the ward-by-ward split of the money would ideally continue and that the administration hopes to design the new process with council staff. Before he decides, Griffin said he wants to hear from the neighborhood groups that actually spend the grant, what they need, and where the new process could leave gaps. Cleveland, a 15-year-old girl, was fatally shot Thursday in Old Brooklyn. A 15-year-old girl was fatally shot Thursday afternoon in Cleveland's Old Brooklyn neighborhood, police said. Police officers were called to the 900 block of Spring Road around 1:30 p.m. after receiving a report of a shooting. Officers found the teenager suffering from a gunshot wound, police said. Cleveland EMS pronounced the teen dead at the scene. Two people have been detained as police investigate. Officers also recovered two firearms at the scene, police said. Investigators said preliminary information indicates the girl knew the suspected shooter. The department's crime scene unit was processing the area Thursday afternoon while homicide detectives worked to determine what led to the shooting, according to police. Police said the investigation remains active and the details could change as detectives gather more information. This was the second homicide recorded in the city Thursday, according to police. At 12:40 a.m., a 37-year-old man was fatally shot in the 7400 block of Carson Avenue. The victims' identities have not been released. Turn now to the sports news in the Plain Dealer for Friday, August 21, 2026. Guardians 5, Giants 2. Williams snuffs out the whiff of a bad start with 11 strikeouts. The right-hander bounces back and Ramirez, Bailey, and Kwan deliver timely hits. The Guardians have spent much of August searching for hits with runners in scoring position. They found enough of them Thursday, and Gavin Williams took care of the rest. Jose Ramirez, Patrick Bailey, Stephen Kwan, and Brian Rocchio delivered RBI singles, and Williams struck out 11 as Cleveland beat San Francisco 5-2 at Progressive Field for its first series win in nearly a month. The Guardians went 4-for-10 with runners in scoring position after entering Thursday, batting .222 in those situations in August. They finished the three-game series 8-for-28 with runners in scoring position. We executed really well, manager Stephen Vogt said. Really good timely hitting today. Cleveland got to Giants starter Landon Roop immediately. Kwan walked to open the first and moved to third on Travis Bazana's single to right. Ramirez followed with an RBI single and Nathaniel Lowe made it 2-0 with a sacrifice fly. Bailey added a 2-out RBI single against his former club with a 3-0 lead. Ramirez's single was the 1,751st hit of his career, tying Charlie Jameson for fifth on Cleveland's all-time list. It was also his 181st RBI in interleague play, moving him past Miguel Cabrera for second among AL Central players behind Kansas City's Salvador Perez. The early offense gave Williams room to work, and he responded with a strong bounce-back start after San Diego tagged him for 5 runs in a season-low 4 1/3 innings, his last timeout. Williams allowed 4 hits and 3 walks over 5 2/3 innings, throwing 60 of his 96 pitches for strikes. His only trouble came in the fourth when Rafael Devers singled and Willie Adams followed with a 2-run homer that cut Cleveland's lead to 3-2. It was the 200th home run of Adams's career and gave him at least 20 in six straight seasons. Williams settled down from there. He struck out Adams in the fifth for number 200 on the season, becoming the 14th pitcher in franchise history to reach the mark and the first since Shane Bieber struck out 259 in 2019. Williams joined Milwaukee's Jacob Mizorowski and Toronto's Dylan Cease as the only pitchers with 200 strikeouts this season. It's special, Williams said, especially the first time in my career. It's definitely special to see that. It was Williams' ninth double-digit strikeout game of the season that is tied with Cease for second most in the majors behind Mizorowski's 10. Vogt said it felt good to win a series, especially these last couple months. He's been going out just dominating, Vogt said. We talked pregame about the one-off the last time out, and he came right back out. 200 on August 20 is pretty impressive. On the Cleveland breathing room in the sixth, after walking in each of his first three plate appearances, he delivered a two-out RBI single for a 4-2 lead. Kwan reached base four times, tying his season high, and his three walks also matched a season high. He has reached safely in 43 of 47 games since June 23, batting .354 with an .887 OPS during that stretch. I feel like I'm able to execute game plans right now, which feels good, Kwan said. Rocchio added an RBI single in the seventh, scoring Petey Halpin and stretching Cleveland's lead to 5-2. Williams earned his team-leading 12th win. Tim Herron finished the sixth before Eric Sabrowski and Hunter Gaddis worked scoreless innings. Cade Smith walked two in the ninth, but retired Devers on a fly ball to center for his 32nd save. The win gave Cleveland its first series victory since taking two of three from Cincinnati on July 28-29, and its first home series win since June 26-28 against Seattle. The Guardians had gone five straight series without a win. It felt good, Vogt said. It felt good to win a series. Obviously, it's been a little while. The Guardians improved to 62-66 and 4-6 in their last 10 games. They entered Thursday, 1.5 games out of the final American League wildcard spot. Baseball, it's all about runs, Kwan said. Hopefully we can get on a run right now and take it really far. Next, the Guardians begin a 6-game road trip to Colorado and Los Angeles with Friday's series opener against the Rockies at Coors Field. First pitch is set for 8:40 p.m. Left-hander Joey Cantillo, who's 9-7 with a .380, will start for Cleveland. Righty Tanner Gordon, who's 0-3 and a .555, takes the mound for Colorado. The game will air on Guardians TV, WTAM 1100 AM, WMMS 100.7 FM, and the Guardians Radio Network. Browns, Watson doesn't fear potential jeers at home. Saturday's crowd will undoubtedly favor Shedeur Sanders and make their feelings known. Browns quarterback Deshaun Watson isn't worried about getting booed by Browns fans Saturday at Huntington Bank Field, but how he handles it will be significant. Asked specifically if he's prepared for whatever might come when he takes the field in the third quarter against the Bills, Watson said, "I don't care. I don't care." The last time Watson played at home, October 20, 2024, against the Bengals. Some fans cheered while he was down on the field in tears with his ruptured Achilles. Several of his teammates condemned the cheers, including Myles Garrett and Jameis Winston. He had also been booed during pregame introductions before ending that fateful afternoon with a 1-6 record. Since then, he's undergone two surgeries to repair the Achilles, one in November and one in January after he re-tore it. The latter procedure sidelined him all last season and catapulted him into another grueling rehab. The Achilles surgeries followed his surgery in 2023 to repair the fractured glenoid bone and torn labrum in his right throwing shoulder. Asked how he'd put into words just what an accomplishment it is to get back on the field if Monken names him the starter, he said, "Just really proud of myself. That's all I can say, really. Just proud of myself." He explained why he's proud of himself. "The biggest thing that I'm proud of is just my mental," he said. "Just being able to block out the noise, just being able to just keep smiling through everything, and being able to control my own narrative regardless. That's the biggest thing, is just my mentality, keeping it at peace, keeping it fresh, so I can be able to be in front of you guys and talk to you this day and still be in a quarterback battle. So I think that's a blessing for myself, and I think that's why I'm proud." It's good for Watson that he can block out the noise, because the Browns will be watching to see how he handles the possible backlash Saturday at home when he replaces Shedeur Sanders in the third quarter against the Bills. Sanders, who led the Browns to a 3-4 record in his 7 starts last season, is wildly popular among Browns fans, and Watson is still viewed by many as the villain. His 9-10 record as a Brown hasn't helped, despite the fact that he hasn't been healthy. He tore his rotator cuff in week 3 of 2023 and struggled through that for the next 7 weeks before being diagnosed with the fractured shoulder after the Baltimore game in week 11. He later revealed that his surgeon told him he likely fractured the shoulder before week 11, possibly all the way back to week 3 when he took the hard blow to the shoulder against the Titans. Nevertheless, he bounded out of the locker room at halftime of that Ravens game and completed all 14 of his attempts to orchestrate a 33-31 come-from-behind victory. Watson doesn't fear possible jeers. Fans loved him after that game, but turned on him again in 2024 when he returned months after the shoulder surgery and struggled. The Browns also tried to run a new Ken Dorsey offense that season and were without key players early on, such as David Njoku, Nick Chubb, and their starting tackles. Fans will undoubtedly rally behind Watson again this season if he plays well, but they're enamored with Sanders, and it could be tough on Watson emotionally. He was beloved at Clemson and in Houston, where he made the Pro Bowl 3 times and led the Texans to the playoffs twice. Getting booed by the home crowd would be tough for any NFL quarterback, but the Sanders mania takes it to a whole other level. Coach Todd Monken, when asked this camp what his number one trait for a quarterback is, said, "Mental toughness. It's exactly what Watson will have to demonstrate if to rebound as a starter this season." Last season, Dylan Gabriel discovered during most of his performances just how much the fans favored Sanders. He was often booed, and fans yelled and chanted for Sanders when he was trying to operate. Watson hasn't had to deal with that yet, but it's likely coming soon. One thing working in his favor, if he's QB1, is that the Browns' first 2 games are on the road in Jacksonville and Tampa. What's more, 6 of their first 9 are on the road, including 3 straight to end that stretch against the Titans, Steelers, and Saints. It's unusual for a quarterback to have more of a hostile crowd at home than on the road, but it could be that way unless he gets out to a strong start in those first 2 games. His performance against the Bears in the preseason opener was encouraging, 11 of 15 for 126 yards, with no touchdowns and no interceptions, en route to a 28.2 passer rating. And he'll have to build on that with this young offense to silence the noise. Another positive for him is that his arm is finally back in control. "I think it's you guys in the media that talk about that," Watson said. "I think everyone in this building knows that I'm pretty healthy and strong." Watson also embraces the opportunity to go out again and get some live reps on Saturday, even if it's with and against third and fourth teamers in the third quarter. Most of the starters for both teams will sit out the game after the joint practice on Thursday. Anytime we're out there on the field in live game action is definitely good for anybody that's out there, he said. So especially myself playing quarterback, getting that feeling, the timing, getting the rhythm back is definitely a good opportunity. He's confident it will be quality work, even with and against players who might be out of the league. Of course, he said, you have to bring those guys up that either are new rookies and the younger guys that don't have a lot of experience, try to bring them up to speed. And if you can execute at that level, then I think you're doing a pretty good job of leading and taking charge. Watson passed his first test versus the Bears last week by proving to the Browns that he can take a hit, make plays, and still have fun playing the game. On Saturday, he'll have a chance to cross the next hurdle by blocking out any boos for him and the chance for Sanders. Up next, Bills at Browns, Saturday, 1 p.m., Huntington Bank Field, coverage on WEWS on TV. Meanwhile, the Guardians will be out of town. They play today, Saturday, and Sunday against the Rockies, 8:40, 8:10, and 3:10 on Sunday. Then they play in Los Angeles against the Angels on Monday and Tuesday. Both those games start at 9:38 p.m. All coverage will be on Guards TV. We turn now to the business news in the Plain Dealer for Friday, August 21, 2026. Markets. The bond market swings back to worries and knocks U.S. stocks lower. The bond market remains the center of the action after yields charged higher through the summer. The relief that swept the bond market just a day earlier disappeared on Thursday as oil prices, worries about high inflation, and the U.S. government's debt kept rising. That helped knock the U.S. stock market to its worst day in 3 weeks, and Walmart led the way on concerns about its upcoming profits. The S&P 500 fell 0.9% for its fourth loss in the 5 days since setting its all-time high last week. The Dow Jones Industrial Average dropped 703 points, or 1.3%, and the NASDAQ Composite sank 1%. The bond market remains the center of the action after yields charged higher through the summer. Treasury Secretary Scott Bessent made a surprise move Wednesday that brought some temporary relief. His department said it will at least double the size of its planned purchases of long-term treasuries from September 9 through November 4. That helped push yields down after the 10-year treasury's yield hit its highest level in more than a year, and the 30-year yield got back to where it was in 2007. It was a big deal because high yields slow the economy by raising interest rates for people, companies, and the government, and they can undercut prices for stocks and other investments. The U.S. government's debt topped $40 trillion on Wednesday, a staggering record that arrived just months after the national debt first blew past the $39 trillion mark in April. Because Washington continues to spend far more money than it brings in. The Dow Jones Industrials closed at 52,759, down 703.84, 1.32%. The NASDAQ closed at 26,067, down 263.92 points, 1%. The S&P 500 closed at 7,641, down 66.82 points, 0.87%. Business technology. As workplace surveillance grows, know how your employer is watching. Employers are building detailed worker dossiers using AI tools that can track, score, and predict employee behavior. New York. College administrators read and adjunct professors' comments to students on personal essays. Managers told a pharmacist to spend less time with patients after tracking the number and length of her appointments. Scanners on a warehouse conveyor belt monitored the pace of workers to ensure they inspected hundreds of items per hour. Thousands of employers are keeping tabs on the whereabouts, productivity, and communications of workers with technology that was adopted widely during the coronavirus pandemic. A vast array of digital tools still are being used to track locations, collect data on task completion rates, and access work-issued smartphone and laptop cameras, raising concerns about how much privacy employees have relinquished, even in their own homes. Employers have always monitored workers, but recent advances in artificial intelligence and data science enable them to create extensive data sets or dossiers that can be used to punish workers or attempt to predict employee behavior, said Juanita Negron, Director of Research and Policy at Coworker, a nonprofit that helps workers organize to improve working conditions. Oftentimes, the workers with the least amount of power in the labor markets tend to be testing grounds for some of the more intrusive forms of data collection, Negron said. Some of the most common workplace monitoring programs have shared names, email addresses, and other personal worker data with hundreds of outside data brokers and technology companies without clearly disclosing the practice, according to an investigation by Vanderbilt University, Northeastern University, and the University of California at Berkeley. Advocate for yourself. Pharmacist Lanny Duong's job at a medical clinic involved meeting with patients who had chronic conditions such as diabetes, hypertension, and heart disease. She reviewed their medical histories, blood work, and symptoms, and adjusted their medications. Duong said her employer tracked the length of her phone calls and appointments, and in performance evaluations questioned why she took so long with each patient. Everything was counted, how many minutes you're on the phone, the minutiae of it was ridiculous, Duong said. We're just tasked to do what feels like the impossible. Under what she described as unrelenting pressure, Duong felt not trusted, not appreciated, almost completely hopeless. It was so depressing. She eventually went on medical leave and began volunteering with other pharmacists to organize a union. Many of the employers using surveillance tools do so transparently and engage employee boards in reviewing how the tools are used, Negron said. But there are also employers tracking, ranking, and scoring employees in ways that are not transparent to workers, she said. Workers are going to have to come together because the forces of centralizing this kind of tracking and monitoring are moving too fast, Negron said. Economy. Mortgage rates fall for 7 weeks, but the modest 2-week decline does little to reverse a year of rising rates that have stalled home sales. The average long-term U.S. mortgage rate eased for the second week in a row, but remains elevated compared with this time last year. The benchmark 30-year fixed mortgage rate fell to 6.65% from 6.67% last week, mortgage buyer Freddie Mac said Thursday. 1 year ago, the average rate was 6.58%. Borrowing costs on 15-year fixed-rate mortgages, often sought by borrowers refinancing a home loan, also eased this week. That average rate dropped to 5.95% from 5.96% last week. However, a year ago, it was 5.69%. Despite the recent pullback, mortgage rates have been mostly rising this year, limiting homebuyers' purchasing power. Elevated rates can lead prospective home shoppers to delay buying a home, one reason U.S. home sales have been sluggish this year. Mortgage rates are influenced by several factors, including inflation, broader policy rate decisions from the Federal Reserve, and expectations from bond market investors for the economy. They generally follow the trajectory of the 10-year Treasury yield, which lenders use as a guide to pricing home loans. Both mortgage rates and the bond market have been mostly rising this year due to the U.S. war with Iran, which has fueled expectations for hotter inflation as crude oil prices soared. And with that, we conclude our reading of The Plain Dealer for Friday, August 21, 2026. Thank you for joining me. I hope you have a nice weekend. This is Mary Horvath.
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3: 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The Flying Festoon. Oh, I'm going to ride on the Flying Festoon. I'll jump on his back, and I'll whistle a tune, and we'll fly to the upper, outermost tip of the moon, the Flying Festoon and I. I'm taking a sandwich, a ball, and a prune, and we're leaving this evening precisely at noon, for I'm going to fly with the Flying Festoon just as soon as he learns how to fly. No difference. Small as a peanut, big as a giant, we're all the same size when we turn off the light. Rich as a sultan, poor as a mite, we're all worth the same when we turn out the light. Red, black, or orange, yellow, or white, we all look the same when we turn off the light. So maybe the way to make everything right is for God to just reach out and turn off the light. Tight hat. I tried to tip my hat to Miss McGaffrey. I never should have put it on so tight, 'cause it wouldn't come off my head, and my neck got stretched instead. That's what you get for trying to be polite.
4: This is Mike Musgrave signing off for today. I hope you enjoyed the poetry.

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This is Annie Wu, and I'll be reading the January 2026 issue of Prevention Magazine. Reflect and move forward. Toast to a new year by setting your intentions for 2026, starting with a look back, but only at your wins. Recalling achievements can boost resilience, confidence, and mental health, making it easier to pursue and imagine reaching new goals, says Taryn Marie Staskull, PhD, author of The Five Practices of Highly Resilient People. Quote, it fills you with positive emotions that help combat our brain's negativity bias, a predisposition to recall problems and shortfalls versus accolades and successes. So why not jot down your past accomplishments, even small ones count, as well as a few new ambitions you want to pursue this year? Choose three. Your January to-do list. Get higgy with it. Adopt this Danish approach to winter. Actually, it's pronounced hygge. It's the mood evoked by a warm, comforting environment that lets you enjoy what's around you. Studies suggest that hygge can boost happiness and lower stress. 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Slurp up some soup. This National Soup Month, we've got our spoons in hand. A pot of soup is the ultimate cozy supper, and a bowl of it is an easy way to load up in a balanced way. Make any soup a meal by adding a protein along with tons of veggies, aromatics, and herbs and seasonings. Get that thing checked out. You know, the one you need a specialist for? Specialists such as cardiologists and gastroenterologists often have long waiting lists, so booking now will help ensure that whatever it is will be looked at, and then, if it becomes more urgent later, you won't have to wait. Do you look smart? Take this eye health quiz and find out. 1. The symptom that signals an eye infection as opposed to allergies is A. Pain, B. Discharge, C. Itchiness, or D. Swelling. Answer: A. Pain. If you're experiencing eye pain, make an appointment with your eye doctor. Allergies won't cause pain, so you could have an eye infection, and if so, your doc needs to determine if it's bacteria or virus-induced to recommend the proper treatment. Itchiness and swelling may be caused by either an infection or allergies. Both an infection and allergies can also cause discharge, but allergy-related discharge is generally more white and stringy. If the discharge is pus-like or mucousy and is yellow or green, that warrants a call to your doctor, as this could signal an infection. 2. Which is the most common reason for floaters? A. You have something, a speck of dirt or an eyelash, stuck in your eye. B. Your retina is damaged. C. You're sleep-deprived. D. You've reached a certain age. Answer: D. You've reached a certain age. Usually, floaters are harmless and occur naturally as you get older. These are specks or dots that appear when you blink, particularly when you are looking at a blue sky, a computer screen, or a white background. The inside of the eye contains the vitreous humor, a clear jelly-like substance that begins to liquefy over time. When this happens, particles of undissolved gel float in the eye and cast a shadow on the retina, causing floaters, explains Melissa Barnett, OD, an optometrist in California. However, if you see hundreds of floaters or quick, bright flashes of light, or if your vision seems as if it's being blocked by a curtain or shade, see your doctor ASAP to rule out something less common but more serious, such as a retinal tear or detachment. 3. Which choice is not key for healthy eyes? A. Zinc, B. Lutein and zeaxanthin, C. Protein, or D. Vitamin C and E.
Answer, C, protein. Protein is key for plenty of bodily functions, but it's not as important to eyesight as other nutrients on the list, which are all essential to good vision health, now and in the future. Vitamin C helps lower the risk of cataracts and other vision problems by protecting lenses from damage caused by UV light, and vitamin E helps prevent the breakdown of eye tissue, which may in turn reduce the risk of eye disease. Lutein and zeaxanthin are phytonutrients that may help guard against chronic eye diseases like age-related macular degeneration, as well as harm from the sun and artificial light. Zinc is crucial for eye health as it helps shuttle vitamin A, which supports overall vision health, from the liver to the eyes. 4. Everyone's eyesight changes throughout life, except if they have 20/20 vision. True or false? Answer, false. Your eyesight will eventually change, even if you have never needed glasses and don't need them now. We all develop presbyopia, the inability to see things up close, at some point in our lives, usually sometime after 40. Quote, sadly, none of us escape it, and there's a good chance it'll get progressively worse as you get older, says Ryan Parker, OD, an optometrist in Denton, Texas. The lens of your eye is what helps you focus on objects, and it has to change size between when you look at things up close and when you view them at a distance. Over time, your eye's lenses lose elasticity and your eye muscles wear out, making it harder for your lenses to adjust when you need them to. When things get blurrier up close, you can snag some cute reading glasses. 5. Which condition can an eye exam not detect? A. Migraine, B. Diabetes, C. Heart disease, or D. Cancer. Answer, A. Migraine. Eye exams may reveal hidden health issues that have nothing to do with how well you can see. They allow eye doctors to view blood vessels in the eye, and if those show damage, it suggests that similar vessels elsewhere in the body may be compromised. This could mean heart trouble like high blood pressure or cholesterol, diabetes, or an aneurysm. Signs of some cancers such as skin cancer, leukemia, and lymphoma may also be spotted during an exam. All the more reason to schedule that annual eye check. Though migraine can cause symptoms that affect vision, the condition is not detectable via an eye exam. Be more productive. Scary hour could be the hack you need to breeze through your chore list. Daily life asks a lot of us, so you may feel panicked when you have a bunch of looming tasks on which you've procrastinated. But believe it or not, leaning into that dread may help you finally get stuff done. Scary hour is a scheduled one-hour period devoted to tackling your obligations. Quote, we're used to showing up for what's on our calendars, so if you block out the time,

Next, write the exact task in your calendar. Quote, you want to separate the planning from the doings, so it'll be easier to drop into execution mode, Hasselberger says. That way, you will also be in the mindset for the specific task, whether it's laundry or updating your resume. Next, set an alarm. Make sure your calendar alerts are turned on so you'll be reminded about your upcoming scary hour. Then, when you're about to start, set a timer for 1 hour. Why? Quote, it no longer feels like an endless slog when you have a clear endpoint, says Hasselberger. When the timer goes off, simply stop. Schedule another scary hour if the task is incomplete. Repeat until there's nothing hanging over you. Lastly, share your scary hour plan. Having someone who will hold you accountable can be motivating. Tell your spouse or your best friend what you plan to do so that afterward they can ask you how it went, or see if a friend or coworker will schedule their own scary hour for the same time so you can bust through your dreaded chores together. Confusion everywhere. Fat is bad, except certain fats, which are good, unless they're bad. Red wine is heart healthy. LOL, it's not healthy at all. Eat carbs, but not those carbs. And protein is everything. Sure, better science may lead to updated advice, but there's a lot of junk information out there. We've got you. From collagen supplements to fake sugar, get ready for some healthy eating clarity. By Kate Rockwood. Navigating the world of nutrition can feel like trying to decipher murky hieroglyphs in a kale smoothie. With updated research, we learn new information about what is best for our bodies and minds. But some of what you hear, especially on social media, is motivated by profit, not by the desire to put truth out into the world, and it can be hard to tell the difference. Headlines usually don't provide a complete picture, and we often don't read past them, so we take in only part of the story. Even official food data is confusing. While 85% of Americans pay at least some attention to nutrition labels, only 41% fully understand them, a Research America survey found. That's why we're tackling a few of the questions we hear all the time. What the fork? Do collagen supplements work? Collagen supplements are everywhere these days, in powders, capsules, drinks, snacks, and even lotions. Whether they claim to give you glowing skin or bulletproof joints, it all sounds like a lot of hype. But there actually may be something to this trend. Collagen is the body's most abundant protein, and your body naturally produces less of it as you age, which can lead to sagging skin, wrinkles, and creaky knees. When you consume collagen, your body breaks it down into amino acids or peptides, which it can use to support new collagen synthesis. The best researched and most promising form of collagen is hydrolyzed collagen, also called collagen peptides. Research suggests that collagen peptides may be beneficial for skin and potentially help with joint comfort and exercise recovery. Quote, there's encouraging evidence that collagen supplements can support skin hydration and elasticity, says Jacqueline London, RDN, author of Dressing on the Side and Other Diet Myths Debunked. Quote, it's not a magic bullet or a replacement for procedures, but it can be a helpful addition to a balanced diet. Wendy Bazillion, DRPH, RDN, host of the podcast 1,000 Waking Minutes, agrees. She emphasizes that taking these supplements should be combined with healthy habits like regular exercise and eating a nutrient-rich diet. Quote, staying active, getting enough sleep, and avoiding smoking play a huge role in supporting your body's collagen production, she says. Ready to try? Choose one that contains vitamin C, says London, as it will help your body use collagen. You can also eat plenty of vitamin C-rich foods, such as oranges and strawberries. What the fork? What does it mean when a food's packaging says it contains natural flavors? Frustratingly enough, natural doesn't necessarily mean as found in nature, and artificial doesn't necessarily mean unhealthy, as you might think. Natural flavor actually refers to one that is derived from a plant or animal source. Think fruits, spices, herbs, or meat. Great, right?

But wait, there's more. These natural flavors often undergo heavy processing through methods like fermentation and distillation, says Jennifer Pallian, RD, a food scientist based in Vancouver, Canada. In fact, she says, these flavor mixtures can be made up of as many as 100 chemicals. Artificial flavors aren't much different. They're created in a similar way, but are not derived from edible plants or animals. Artificial vanilla, for instance, is often crafted from chemicals such as guaiacol and eugenol, Pallian explains, while the natural version of vanilla flavoring comes at least partially from vanilla beans. We don't always even know which ingredients they contain or how much, because manufacturers don't have to specify that unless there are allergens, such as peanuts, milk, and shellfish. In any case, both are safe to consume, says Pallian, in the U.S. Flavors are regulated under the FDA's framework. So which should you choose? The one that tastes best and makes you feel good about your choice. Quote, it all depends on how they affect you personally, Pallian says. What the fork? I see labels that say no artificial sweeteners, but list stevia or monk fruit. Aren't they fake? And are they safe? Yes, they're safe, says London. As for whether they're artificial, stevia and monk fruit are not considered artificial because, like natural flavors, they come from plants. All non-caloric sweeteners are considered non-nutritive sweeteners, and stevia and monk fruit are considered novel non-nutritive sweeteners. They come from the leaves of the stevia plant and a small green fruit native to China, respectively, and are less processed than artificial sweeteners. You might still hear any of these called fake sugar, though. Both stevia and monk fruit are solid swap options, London says. That said, ideally, everyone would cut back on all sweeteners and focus on getting their sweet stuff via wholesome foods like fruit. Consuming too much of any sweetener could alter your taste preferences over time, giving you a heightened craving for sweet foods and drinks. If you're avoiding sugar, sweeteners should be tools, not the main event, London says. What the fork? I know people who eat non-GMO, but then I hear that GMOs are not that big a deal. What's up with that? As more products with non-GMO labels pop up on grocery store shelves, it's easy to assume that GMOs are worth avoiding, but whether that's really necessary requires some unpacking. First, let's clear up what GMOs are. Essentially, they are crops that have been genetically engineered to possess specific traits, such as resistance to pests and the ability to tolerate herbicides. Common GMO crops include soybeans, corn, and cotton. Nutritionally speaking, genetically modified crops are not very different from conventional crops, and they don't pose health risks, according to the National Academy of Sciences. Many genetically modified foods, such as soybeans and corn, in their whole forms, are nutritious. But some people avoid GMOs because of the herbicides commonly used on GMO crops. Glyphosate, in particular. The International Agency for Research on Cancer has classified glyphosate as, quote, probably carcinogenic, and some studies have suggested that it may increase the risk of non-Hodgkin lymphoma and cause endocrine disruption, especially in children. That said, the levels of glyphosate residue found in food are deemed safe by the U.S. Environmental Protection Agency and the FDA. And the biggest dangers typically come from the, quote, inhalation of pesticides and herbicides, not ingestion via our GI tracts from the foods we eat, London says. In any case, if you're concerned about chemical exposure, choose organic foods, Pallian says. While certain pesticides and herbicides are used on organic crops, glyphosate isn't one of them. Phew, what the fork? I don't need to be on a low-sodium diet, but should I still worry about how much salt I'm eating? Sorry, but yes. While the body requires some sodium to function properly, most people consume way more than they should, and that can lead to all the problems that may result in being put on a low-sodium diet. Eating too much salt can up your risk for stroke,
heart failure, osteoporosis, stomach cancer, kidney disease, and high blood pressure, according to the American Heart Association. Considering the fact that more than 70% of Americans over 60 have high blood pressure, limiting your sodium intake now is a gift to your future self. The general recommendation is to stay under 2,300 milligrams of sodium per day, about the amount in a teaspoon of salt. The average American consumes about 3,400 milligrams of sodium daily. To do so without feeling deprived, eat more fresh, whole foods and less packaged and highly processed foods, says Valerie Eijerman, RDN, host of the women's health podcast, Flourish Heights. A whopping 70% of most people's daily salt intake comes from packaged and prepared foods, not those they cook at home, the FDA reports. Still, it makes sense to turn to herbs and spices such as fresh basil, garlic, ginger, and rosemary to add punch to dishes without a single grain of salt. A squeeze of citrus like lemon or lime will amp up flavor too. When scanning nutrition labels, use these guidelines. A food with 5% daily value or less of sodium per serving is considered low in sodium, and 20% daily value or more per serving is considered high. Be especially careful with these salt bombs: deli meat, frozen pizza, canned soup, and processed cheese, burgers, burritos, and tacos, and savory snacks, chips, pretzels, popcorn. While you're in the supermarket, look for lower sodium versions of common staples like soy sauce, chicken broth, and soup. And it's a good idea to rinse canned vegetables and beans to wash away some of the salt. What the fork? Products from brands like Amy's are processed. Must I avoid those too? Help. The short answer is no. Processed foods exist on a wide spectrum, from flash frozen veggies to highly processed snacks filled with artificial ingredients. The key is knowing where on the range a particular food falls. Meals like Amy's are considered minimally processed because they're created from real foods and real ingredients, Bazillion says. But because they're cooked elsewhere, frozen and packaged, they're considered process. The trick is picking nutritious convenience foods. So scan a product's label for things like fiber and protein. Aim for 3 grams to 5 grams of the former per serving. And make sure you're not loading up on too much added sugar or sodium. A good rule, quote, look for items with less than 5% of the daily value for sodium and sugar, says Mandy Enright, a registered dietitian nutritionist who educates people about healthy eating in their workplaces. Also, be sure to read the ingredient list. Foods that have a minimal number of ingredients, Enright says, are ideal, because this is usually a sign of a more nutritious product. Also, if you're crunched for time, you can improve convenience foods. Quote, there's power in pairing plants and proteins with processed foods, Enright says. So if you make a box of mac and cheese on occasion, throw in some grilled chicken and veggies, she suggests. That way you're getting the speed and ease you want with the nutrition you need. What the fork? Are plant-based meat alternatives really healthier than meat? It depends which you pick. Quote, when it comes to plant-based meat alternatives, it's a bit of a mixed bag health-wise, Pallian says. In the plus column is that plant-based meat alternatives, PBMAs, are typically lower in saturated fat and cholesterol than animal meat, and they provide fiber and beneficial plant compounds. A study in BMJ found that replacing some red meat with high-quality plant proteins like legumes, nuts, and soy, which some PBMAs are made of, could reduce the risk of coronary heart disease. But PBMAs can also be highly processed and high in sodium, and they often contain lower quality proteins than animal meat, as well as fewer of the essential nutrients such as vitamin B12 and iron, Pallian says. Quote, there's no solid research showing that the negatives outweigh the benefits, but I think we need more long-term studies to really understand their impact on health, she adds. If you're serious about making plant-based proteins part of your diet, Enright advises eating more whole foods like tofu, tempeh, beans, lentils, and nuts, which provide the benefits of plant proteins without the added sodium and processing.
And if you're craving something that mimics the taste and texture of beef, look for lower sodium options or ones with added iron and vitamin B12, Pallion says. What the fork? I know some people swear by magnesium glycinate supplements for better sleep. Can they help? Signs point to yes. Entire industries have popped up in response to the quest for better sleep, offering everything from highly personalized mattresses to white noise earplugs and many, many supplements. Magnesium glycinate, a mixture of the mineral magnesium and the amino acid glycine, is getting plenty of attention. While taking it might not be a surefire route to quality Z's, research suggests that magnesium glycinate supplements may help some folks. One large-scale study found that people who consumed more magnesium had better sleep quality and were more likely to get 7 or more hours of sleep a night than those who consumed less. In another review, participants who took magnesium glycinate reported less anxiety and better sleep. Researchers don't know exactly why it may help with sleep, but there is some evidence that magnesium affects the body's circadian rhythm and melatonin production, which could explain it, says Pallion. There are also studies in animals that suggest that higher magnesium levels in their brains are linked with sleeping longer. As with all animal studies, quote, whether that translates to humans is still up for debate, Pallion says. If you're thinking of trying it, magnesium glycinate is considered safe if you limit your intake to 350 milligrams or less per day. Compared with other formulations, quote, this type of magnesium is often said to be gentler on the GI tract, but loose stools are still possible, Pallion notes. As with any supplement, talk to your doctor before taking it, especially if you have kidney disease or are on medication. What the fork? What should I eat before and after a workout? Think of your pre-workout food choice as the booster that will power you through your session. With that in mind, quote, focus on carbs for quick energy plus a little protein to help with muscle endurance, Agumon says. Research shows that eating protein when combined with strength training will help you gain more muscle. Aim to eat a snack or a light meal 30 to 60 minutes before working out to be sure your body has enough time to digest and absorb the nutrients, and keep it to a small amount of food. Any more will make you feel loggy. Some ideal choices? A banana with peanut butter, avocado toast, or Greek yogurt with fruit. Avoid heavy or greasy fare, such as pizza, a burger, or anything that's primarily fat, such as cheese. Quote, greasy foods can sit in your stomach, making you feel sluggish during your session, Agumon says. For post-workout food, it's all about muscle recovery, repair, and growth, and you can go ahead and have a full meal. You'll again want to focus on a mix of carbs and protein. Quote, carbs replenish glycogen stores and protein helps repair muscle tissue, Agumon says. Try a chicken wrap, a quinoa salad, or a sweet potato with cottage cheese. What's up with tongue bumps? Is the surface of yours more like bubble wrap than velvet? By Caleb Blanton. If you've ever stuck out your tongue and looked in the mirror, you know that it's far from smooth. We all have tiny papillae dotting the surface, and some people have smooth red patches with white borders, known as geographic tongue, that can appear to be bumps. But once in a while, a painful or weird-looking protrusion pops up. Taking your lumps. Because of the tongue's exposure to eating utensils, foods, bacteria, and dental tools, it's prone to injuries and infections that can cause changes in its appearance or texture, explains Sandeep Sakhar, DDS, a New York City dentist. These can include transient lingual papillitis. These red clusters of bumps occur when your taste buds become inflamed. They can be triggered by irritation, stress, or acidic foods and beverages, and often appear on the sides or the tip of the tongue. Irritation fibromas. When you bite your tongue or rub it against sharp teeth or a dental appliance like braces, you might develop a hard, smooth bump. Viral infections. 7% of us have oral human papillomavirus, which can cause small, hard bumps.
Herpes simplex, HSV, can cause pain and white bumps. How to smooth things over? You can avoid most bumps in the first place by being careful with cutlery, managing your stress levels, foregoing highly acidic or spicy foods, practicing good oral hygiene, and avoiding tobacco, says Sacker. To help these painful bumps heal, try a warm saltwater rinse or a topical gel with benzocaine formulated for oral use. Quote, eating soft foods and staying hydrated also support recovery, says Whitney White, DDS, owner of Aspen Dental in Las Vegas. When to see a doctor? If you think you have a virus, make an appointment. If you notice an uncomfortable bump that hasn't gotten better in 2 weeks, especially if it's accompanied by bleeding, swollen lymph nodes, or trouble swallowing, see your dentist or MD right away. They can rule out more serious issues, such as oral cancer. Quote, not all bumps on the tongue are dangerous, but a dental exam can provide peace of mind and help detect suspicious lesions early, says Sacker. Not too bright. Even if you're not religious, you've no doubt heard that in the Bible God declared, let there be light. But did the Almighty really mean, let there be super bright 300-watt blue LED light all night long wherever you go? Unlikely, considering what this may be doing to our health. By Merrill Davids Landau. We've all had the experience of hanging out at home, reading, watching TV, scrolling through social media, and then glancing out the window, surprised to find that it's gotten pitch black outside. Or being out at night, say at a shopping plaza or a ball field, and in the dazzling lights, forgetting that it's evening. We don't even think about such experiences because we're so used to them. And of course, electric lights are great for allowing us to get stuff done after dark and decorating our houses at this time of year to get into the holiday groove. But a growing body of research is finding that when we're exposed to too much light at night, it can have serious ramifications for our health. Light pollution is defined as any excessive or inappropriate use of electrical light that alters natural patterns of darkness. This doesn't mean all light in the evening is bad. That's prime reading time, and street lights keep people safe. But too much light, too close to bedtime, especially the wrong kind of light, can contaminate the air and our health like smog-fueling chemicals. That's because we're not built for it. The human body evolved for millions of years, eons before the light bulb was a thing, with strict demarcation between light and dark, says John Hannafin, PhD, director of the Light Research Program at Thomas Jefferson University. Quote, early humans had huge contrasts between bright light in the daytime and complete darkness at night. But today, we live in a world of poorly lit days inside and a night home environment that's very bright, he says. Though there are gaps in the research, especially with regard to how much badly timed and too bright light is too much, the science on light pollution's myriad risks is exploding. Your body on light. The big reason light pollution is a problem involves the hormone melatonin. Once the sun goes down, the eye's retinal receptors and the pineal gland in the brain work together to increase its production. Melatonin is known as a sleep hormone because higher levels help us fall asleep, but it's much more than that. Quote, melatonin attaches to receptors on every cell in the body, influencing numerous aspects of health, says Eva Schoenhammer, MD, an adjunct professor of epidemiology at Harvard's T.H. Chan School of Public Health. Changes to the amount of melatonin your cells receive, therefore, affect your health. In recent decades, we've become exposed to much more light than our ancestors, even our grandparents ever were. Perhaps more important, the light both inside and outside our homes is now vastly different in what's called color temperature, from the glow that came from the campfires of our cave-dwelling forebears. It's even different from the light from the incandescent bulbs of our childhoods. Moves toward more energy-efficient bulbs began in 2007. Those lights reflected the warmer, red end of the light spectrum, but lights today tend toward the colder, blue side.
Quote, watt for watt, blue lights suppress melatonin significantly more, says Mario Mata, MD, a retired cardiologist who was involved in assessing light pollution issues for the American Medical Association. The AMA was one of the first groups to recognize light pollution as a health issue. The dark side. In recent years, scientists have linked higher amounts of light pollution, especially with the blue light most prevalent today, to a growing number of serious medical conditions. For instance, Japanese researchers measuring the amount of light in hundreds of people's bedrooms as they slept found that exposure to greater amounts led to more diabetes diagnoses in later years. This suggests light is having an influence even when your eyes are closed. Similar studies in mice have documented that unnatural nighttime light may affect their ability to regulate glucose, though animal research may not translate directly to humans. Excessive light exposure has been linked to cancer as well. International population-level studies have found that people in cities with the highest levels of light pollution have more breast and colorectal cancers. Another study, co-authored by Dr. Schoenhammer, on thousands of nurses found that those who had lower levels of melatonin, indicating that they spent less time in darkness, had higher rates of breast cancer. And a study involving female twins found that those who were shift workers, meaning they spent a lot of time in artificial light when it was dark outside and slept during the day, got breast cancer at higher rates than their twin sisters did. Making sure you get uninterrupted nighttime darkness may be an underexplored way to reduce cancer risk, an article in the journal Sleep Medicine Reviews points out. Sleep quality is a tentpole of overall health, as we all know. Getting sufficient sleep lowers the risk of cardiovascular disease, as well as boosts the immune system, mood, and metabolism. Not only has more light been found to lead to fragmented sleep, but also light pollution may add to stroke risk. Scientists mapping light pollution in one Chinese city found that people living in the most illuminated areas had a 43% higher risk of cerebrovascular disease, such as one type of stroke, than those in the least bright areas. Of course, there are safety reasons for lighting up the night, as anyone who's nervously navigated a dark street on foot can attest, but too much light pollution can actually lead to car accidents. There are more crashes when roads are overly lit, the opposite of what one might expect. That's because bright, blue light LED streetlights, quote, cause more disability glare, Dr. Mata says, making it harder to see objects or people in the road. Hit the dimmer switch. Fortunately, not everyone who is exposed to extra light at night will find their health negatively affected. Different people can be exposed to the same light and experience different amounts of melatonin suppression, explains Hannafin. Plus, scientists are still working to understand what else, aside from light pollution, influences melatonin levels and how much light exposure increases health risks. Even so, it's clear that being exposed to too much light is a net negative. Take these protective steps from morning until night. Be sure to get enough sunlight during the day to maximize the contrast between light and darkness, which helps regulate the sleep-wake cycle in a way that promotes nighttime melatonin production. Make the room where you sleep as dark as possible by blocking outside light. If your window faces streetlights, city lights, or even a neighbor's porch light, install blackout curtains and swap out any bright blue LED bulbs outside your own home for something warmer. To make sure you're sleeping in the dark, don't leave the TV on and cover LED indicator lights on any electronic devices. In the hours before sleep, reduce blue light from screens, on cell phones, computers, and tablets by turning on nighttime settings. Do the same with house lights, if they have that option. Even better, put down all screens and read an old-fashioned book under warm, dim light. If you get up to use the bathroom during the night, don't flip on the light, as that's likely to disrupt melatonin. Put small warm-tone nightlights in the hall or bathroom, or use newer amber-hued baseboard lighting with motion sensors. Spread the word to friends and family about what changes they can make to help light the way to better health
for everyone. Help your community dim the lights. Many areas are following advice from the Illuminating Engineering Society to use bulbs that are less blue in the appropriate wattage in streetlights and signage, and shield them with small canopies that direct the rays downward. For example, Pittsburgh is swapping in warmer lights that will dim after 11 p.m. for 37,000 streetlight bulbs. If your town isn't doing this, reach out to your elected representatives. Let there be light, but light that's smart. The right exposure to light can help with seasonal depression. More at prevention.com/seasonal-affective-disorder. My diagnosis. The pain was in charge of my life. People thought I was being overly dramatic when my headaches hit. I wasn't. By Lindsay Hall, as told to Merrill Davids Landau. 12 years ago, I was sleeping in my childhood bedroom in Fort Worth, Texas, when I suddenly woke up shrieking with head pain. I'd had headaches before, but nothing like this. The pounding behind my left eye was unbearable, and over the course of the night, I threw up a dozen times, and my vision was so blurry that I could barely see. I was 24 and had been recuperating at my parents' house after finishing an inpatient program for eating disorders. I felt good. I was finally beating the anorexia and binging that had started in my teens and brought me down to 85 pounds. I had no idea why this headache was so much worse than any one I'd previously experienced. My mom ran into my room, terrified by my screams. She'd had migraine attacks as a young adult, and hers had always been accompanied by visual disturbances called auras, bright flashing lights in her case. As I didn't have this symptom, we both assumed my issue was not migraine. 6 hours later, when the pain finally passed, I dismissed it as a more severe version of the headaches everyone got periodically. The next time I saw my eating disorder doctors, I told them about the experience. They attributed it to my body's adapting to normal eating and said it would stop once my weight stabilized, and that sounded legit to me. But the headaches did not stop. Throughout my 20s, pain of varying intensity struck every few months. I learned to cope by taking an over-the-counter pain reliever and lying in bed with a dark pillow over my eyes for a few hours until it passed. When I hit 30, though, the headaches got astronomically worse, coming once or twice a week and lasting between a few hours and several days. I felt as if I was at their mercy. I never knew when I would have to cancel plans. For example, what should have been a great long weekend in Charleston, South Carolina with some girlfriends was mostly spent battling head pain and nausea. I still had no idea what was happening or how to stop it. I started keeping a journal documenting when a headache hit, what I'd been doing when it had begun, and how long it lasted. In one case, 3 days. Since I didn't have a regular doctor, I relied on urgent care, which usually meant seeing a different doctor each time. Over the years, I would periodically bring up the issue when being treated for something else. They'd ask if I had a history of migraine, but I always said no because I didn't think that was the explanation. This led them to assume I had ordinary tension headaches. I was determined not to let the headaches limit my life. So during the pandemic, I left my job at a public relations agency to start my own consulting business, which would allow me to travel and work from anywhere in the world. My time exploring new places was amazing, but my debilitating headaches traveled with me. One of the worst parts was that others didn't understand. They'd say, "What's the big deal? It's just a headache," as if popping a Tylenol could vanquish it. Several boyfriends thought I was being overly dramatic when I cried during an attack. Between the traveling and the fact that I had given up my health insurance when I left my job, I wasn't seeing any doctor regularly. But 3 years ago, during a winter in Colombia, my partner worried that maybe I had a brain tumor and urged me to find a neurologist. When I was a few minutes into describing my symptoms, the doctor said that of course I had migraine. He explained that only a small percentage of those with migraine experience auras the way my mom had. I felt relieved, not only because the problem wasn't a tumor, but also because knowing what the issue was meant I could seek an effective treatment.
The doctor recommended that I use sumatriptan, an older medicine that effectively blunts pain, though it does not prevent migraines. From my journal, I've identified some of my headache triggers, including dehydration, drinking red wine, staring too long at my computer screen, flying, and hormonal changes. I try to avoid as many triggers as I can, though some, like airplane travel and computer work, are integral parts of my life. Through trial and error, I found that doing yoga poses at the start of a migraine attack lessens it, as does sitting on the edge of a bathtub with my feet in hot water while pressing a cold compress to the back of my neck. The treatment has made a massive difference, enabling me to run a successful business and not worry that I'll need to spend days in bed. I'm now 36 and finally planning to settle in one place. When I do, I'll find a neurologist and explore the newer migraine meds that I've heard can prevent an attack. I overcame my eating disorder years ago, and I'm looking forward to putting the migraine attacks fully behind me as well. Have a diagnosis story? Do you have a personal health story to tell? We'd love to hear about it. Write to letters@prevention.com. Living with migraine. Migraine affects up to 19% of women and up to 7% of men in the U.S. Attacks typically last between 4 hours and several days and interfere with daily functioning. Common triggers are dehydration, not getting enough sleep, strong smells, and noises, says Jacqueline Duvall, M.D., a neurologist at Headache Specialists of Oklahoma in Tulsa. Migraine symptoms may include recurrent pulsing or throbbing head pain, generally felt on one side, nausea, vomiting, sensitivity to light and sound. For around 25% of people with migraine, the head pain is preceded or accompanied by aura, which may manifest as transient flashes of light, blind spots or other visual phenomena, or sensory issues such as tingling in the face or difficulty speaking. Misdiagnosis is common for those with migraine, in some cases because symptoms are mistaken for sinusitis or tension headaches. Quote, people tend to normalize headaches and not seek out the treatment they need, says Carlos Millen, M.D., a neurologist at the Miami Neuroscience Institute at Baptist Health, South Florida. Find specially trained migraine experts on the website of the American Headache Society, welcome.ahsnet.org/search. The latest treatments. If you haven't seen a doctor for migraine in a while, it's worth making an appointment. New medicines can actually prevent migraine by stemming the inflammatory cascade in the brain. Quote, patients say these drugs have changed their lives because they don't have to plan their days around a possible migraine attack, says Tanya Bilchik, MD, a headache specialist at Yale Medicine. Below are some of the newer options. For prevention, daily pills such as Qulipta or every other day pills such as Nurtec, self-injection with drugs such as Aimovig, Ajovy, and Emgality, IV infusions of Vyepti every 3 months, regular injections of Botox after head pain starts, CGRP-targeting drugs for acute use including Ubrelvy and Nurtec, Imitrex, Zomig, and other triptan drugs, or the newer drug Reyvow. Ergot derivative drugs such as DHE45 in nasal spray or injectable form, these work best when taken early. Prescription strength anti-inflammatories such as ibuprofen or naproxen or OTC aspirin and acetaminophen when pain is less severe. Good habits for avoiding migraines. Know your triggers so you can steer clear of them. Drink plenty of water. Keep to a regular sleeping and eating schedule. Exercise several times a week. Your good morning meal. Munch on these and stay full till lunch. Spiced butternut squash breakfast cookies. 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Serves 8. 2.5 cups of quick cooking oats, 1 cup almond flour, 2 teaspoons ground cinnamon, 1 teaspoon ground ginger, 1/2 teaspoon baking powder, 1/2 teaspoon kosher salt,
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Bake until bottoms are golden brown, 22 to 24 minutes. Let cool 10 minutes, then serve with yogurt if desired. To store leftover cookies, refrigerate in airtight container up to 4 days. You've been listening to the January 2026 issue of Prevention Magazine. I'm Annie Wu.

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2: Next is the poetry moment. The poem, Boy at the Window, was written by Richard Wilbur. Richard Wilbur was born in 1921 in New York City. He grew up in rural New Jersey, went to Amherst, bummed around the country, 46 states, on freight trains, and rode in a coal car over the Rockies, served in the Army in the Italian campaign in World War II. He is a translator of Molière, a Broadway librettist, Candide, a poet of formal grace after his hero John Milton, a founder in 1959 of the important Wesleyan University Press poetry series. His new and collected poems came out in 1987. Boy at the Window. Seeing the snowman standing all alone in the dusk and cold is more than he can bear. The small boy weeps to hear the wind prepare a night of gnashings and enormous moan. His tearful sight can hardly reach to where the pale-faced figure with bitumen eyes returns him such a god-forsaken stare as outcast Adam gave to paradise. The man of snow is, nonetheless, content, having no wish to go inside and die. Still, he is moved to see the youngster cry. Though frozen water is his element, he melts enough to drop from one soft eye a trickle of the purest rain, a tear for the child at the bright pane surrounded by such warmth, such light, such love, and so much fear. This is Ellen Mayer, looking forward to being with you again.

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And now it's time for readings from USA Today for Friday, the 21st of August, 2026. Scams target seniors with help of AI. Adult children become liaisons as emotional, financial toll set in. Article by Madeline Mitchell. It's the kind of call that makes Clayton Leah Bratton's blood boil. Leah Bratton, senior executive spokesperson at Truecaller, a caller ID and spam blocking app, said a man called in recently asking for help. His mother, a grieving widow, had been scammed out of more than $7,000. Scammers told her they'd worked with her late husband to cover up tax evasion records, and in order to preserve what was left of her inheritance, she had to pay up. By the time her adult son found out about the scam, it was too late. Using artificial intelligence, scammers are scouring obituaries and looking for vulnerabilities, Leah Bratton said. It's so disgusting, I can barely keep my cool about it. Leah Bratton couldn't help the family recover any of the money they'd lost. But he said the family was able to seal off the widow's bank accounts, and now anytime she moves money, one of her adult children has to approve it. More adult children are becoming liaisons between their parents and their parents' bank accounts as AI makes fraud harder to spot. As members of the sandwich generation, many of these caregivers are already facing overwhelming emotional and financial strain while caring for their children and aging parents. Add in elder fraud and the pressure compounds, Leah Bratton said. There were more than 200,000 cybercrime complaints made to the FBI in 2025 by victims 60 and older, totaling nearly $8 billion in losses. And those numbers are underreported, experts told USA Today. Some of today's sandwich generation caregivers feel compelled to filter their parents' every call, text, instant message, and piece of snail mail to avoid the financial devastation of a scam. Lan Bednowitz, general manager at LifeLock, an identity theft protection service, did just that after his mother's paid caregiver stole her identity to open fraudulent loans and credit cards in her name. Bednowitz said he cleared all sensitive financial documents out of his mother's house and redirected her mail to a third-party site to be scanned. He told her doctors not to provide her caregivers with paper documents after visits. He couldn't risk another breach of his mother's privacy. I was already under financial stress, taking care of my mom. You know, it's not cheap to have caregivers in the home, Bednowitz said. I can't tell you the despair and weight that I felt. Fraud fallout hits more than wallet. Elder fraud isn't new. But more seniors than ever before are embracing smartphones, Leah Bratton said, and in some cases spending just as much time online as today's kids. Bednowitz said things have gotten worse since his mother's fraud incident in 2016, mainly because of the rise of AI. Being proactive about protecting seniors from scams is imperative, he said, but he also understands the barriers for some families. Most caregivers put scams and data privacy at the bottom of the list of things that they're caring about. Just like me, they're worried about the physical health and the mental health of the individual, he said. But if you neglect that, then it can cause much bigger problems down the road. Patrick Coughlin, a cybersecurity expert and author, said the mental health impact of scams is sometimes just as crushing as the financial hit, leaving victims and their families feeling ashamed and isolated. The first thing people say is, "How'd you fall for that?" he said. That shame can lead seniors to keep quiet about a scam for longer, potentially losing even more cash in the process. How AI is accelerating fraud. AI has made scams even more convincing, Leah Bratton said. Con artists can use AI to research victims, identify which scam might work best on that person, craft the perfect script, and create a deepfake image, voice, or video to deliver the messages. AI also makes it possible for scammers to make thousands of those calls at once. They don't necessarily commit the fraud on the first call, Leah Bratton added. They may just be gathering personally identifiable information to leverage against you in the future. Cybercriminals run their scam operations like businesses, Coughlin said. Some of them are leveraging AI better than legitimate businesses in the United States. Only their customers are fraud victims, and their sales are stolen goods. The good news? Several anti-fraud companies are using AI to combat bad actors and identify fraud. Apps like Careful or Coughlin's Savvy Security help caregivers keep tabs on their loved ones' accounts for any suspicious transactions. Still, Leah Bratton said, it's important that caregivers talk with their aging loved ones about fraud. Not to make them feel paranoid, he said, but to help them understand how common fraud is and what scams are trending. Truecaller keeps a list of trending scams on its website. And the National Council on Aging recently posted a list of the most popular financial scams targeting older adults.
If you or your loved one does fall victim to a scam, be sure to take screenshots and save other documentation so you can report it. But the best approach, Bednowitz said, is prevention. Don't wait until something happened, because then it's a lot harder to resolve, he said. Make sure that you're protecting all of their data, not just their physical and mental health. End of article. Jobless are afraid hiring is broken. Applicants feel distrust, frustration, burnout. Article by Rachel Barber. After getting a layoff notice in May, software engineer Todd Hendricks, 46, started his job search. One Friday, he signed on to Zoom for the coding round of a multi-step interview process and waited for someone to appear. No one did. He reached out to the recruiter and heard nothing back. The next Monday, an email landed in his inbox. The company said it was no longer moving forward with his application. Based on his performance in the interview, he says never happened. Hendricks is one of many American job seekers who believe the hiring process is broken. Finding a job has rarely been easy. But in 2026, fierce competition, the growing use of artificial intelligence, and a lack of trust in employers have further complicated the process. U.S. employers added a historically low number of jobs in 2025. Hiring bounced back in the spring, but has cooled in recent months. Employers shed 23,000 roles in July. People are still getting hired, though much of the recent job growth has been concentrated in a few select sectors, like healthcare. The search is tougher for candidates like Hendricks, who's looking for a job in technology, an industry that accounts for 31% of all job cuts announced this year, according to a Challenger, Gray, and Christmas report. The nation's unemployment rate was relatively low, at 4.1% in July, though economists say it fell this year, largely because workers dropped out of the labor force, not because a massive number of candidates were hired. Some analysts believe one reason behind the departures is burnout from the job search. After being laid off in May 2023, Candy Peterson said she secured a new job 3 months later in August, only to be laid off again in September. Though she has landed some contract work since, Peterson, 54, said that about 5,000 applications later, she's still without a full-time job. A former executive administrative business partner, she first applied to similar roles. As time dragged on, she applied to everything that aligned with her skill set. Amanda Dobson, founder of Clear Pathways, an HR and leadership advisory firm, said one of the problems with hiring today may be that volume has replaced intention for job seekers and recruiters alike. The explosion of remote work amid the COVID-19 pandemic led to more. Applicants vying for the same jobs around the country, rather than competing with just those in their area or those willing to relocate for a position, Dobson said. U.S. applicants per open role have doubled since spring 2022, according to LinkedIn research released at the start of this year. It found that 65% of people said finding a job had become more challenging, citing competition as the main obstacle. Recruiters used to review about 100 applications per role in early 2021. They are now processing 291 per hire, according to a 2026 Talent Trends report by Ashby, a recruiting platform. Employers receive hundreds of applications and cannot respond to each. Applicants don't hear back, so they apply for more jobs, and the cycle continues, Dobson said. Vicky Salemi, a career expert at job listing site Monster, said she has seen lifeguards apply to certified public accountant roles and a candidate apply to 10 positions at the same company at one time, a red flag to the employer. She and Dobson advise job seekers to narrow their search. If you're sending out 500 applications as a candidate, there's no way that you actually want to work for those 500 jobs, Dobson said. Instead of spending the energy, the 5 to 10 minutes per application that you're sending out, and sending it out 500 times, take 20 minutes on your resume and take 20 minutes on your application to thoughtfully answer the application questions. Where's the humanity in hiring? A problem with that approach may be that only 10% of job seekers feel that most of their applications are reviewed by a human, according to Live Careers' 2025 Job Search Frustration Survey, though 64% believe their resumes were optimized for applicant tracking systems. Dobson said they're right to be skeptical. I talk with a lot of HR professionals, and in the recruitment

but applicants are using AI too. The LinkedIn survey found 81% of people had used AI to assist their job search or said they planned to. Hendricks described it as an automation arms race. Applicants are increasingly using AI to tailor their resumes and cover letters on the applications, and employers increasingly will use AI or other automated systems to filter and rank those applications, he said. Hendricks is not relying on AI to rewrite his applications, however. Even before AI, there was this concept that you should have a unique resume for every job. Application, he said. Now, Al has made that easier, whereas people used to do it by hand. But I mean, my experience is my experience. I'm not going to augment it in ways that aren't true. Even if an applicant uses AI to help optimize their application, if a tracking system is flagging resumes for specific keywords or phrases, a misplaced comma may be the reason an applicant is never seriously considered, Dobson said. Because of where a comma was placed in their criteria, they were auto-rejecting a lot of candidates that they should have been reviewing, she said of one company. We're relying too heavily on these systems and not using a human to review candidates. Ghost jobs and a lack of trust. The usual way people measure job market tightness is by comparing the number of open jobs with the number of unemployed people. However, a large and rising share of job postings target already employed workers or represent inactive listings, a Federal Reserve Bank of St. Louis analysis said last November. As a result, the vacancy to unemployment ratio now overstates how tight the labor market truly is for unemployed workers. Even if a job listing is not a scam, a company may post a role while planning to hire internally or recruiting someone already employed elsewhere. A budget change could mean a role that was once real is now cut. In those cases, a company may advertise an opening that job seekers never had a realistic chance of getting. Candidates call these listings ghost jobs. Another Ashby report released last year analyzing data from its customer base found that 82% of open jobs in 2024 led to a real hire, but that 5.5% were paused. 1% led to an offer, but no hire, and 3.5% were pulled without a reason given. Applicants have no way to know whether another candidate was selected, or the hiring plan changed, or the position was never actively being filled, and it was just a listing to increase the appearance of success on the part of the company, Hendricks said. If I apply to 10 positions and receive no interviews, I need to know whether that means I'm targeting the wrong roles, or I'm presenting my experience poorly, or I'm applying to positions that weren't realistic opportunities in the first place. Salemi said that while it's true there are job postings unemployed candidates never had a realistic chance of getting, companies don't post them just for fun, but rather to build a talent pipeline or stack of resume to reference the next time they have an opening. Talent pipelines haven't worked out for Peterson. Nobody ever has called me back because they built a pipeline from a job that I applied to 3 years ago, Peterson said. On the lookout for scams. Candidates have more trust in job postings when companies share clear salary ranges as well as transparent expectations around workload and hours, a new Monster report found. But they don't always get them. After reviewing enough job posts that listed the position as remote, only to find out the company requires employees to work in office, Peterson doesn't trust job descriptions anymore. She's not alone. Only 10% of workers say job descriptions always accurately reflect the reality of the role, according to the Monster report. It found that 81% of workers surveyed said they at least sometimes encounter job descriptions that feel vague or overly polished. Beyond determining whether a company means what it says in a job posting, candidates also are navigating scam offers. Peterson said she receives suspicious texts and emails promising to help her land a job every day. You get, of course, yeah, we have a job for you, but you need to pay this person to rewrite your resume, she said. It's scary to see how many people will try to take advantage of somebody who's already down. At 95%, most job seekers have encountered a suspicious job offer, and 98% said today's job market increases vulnerability to scams, a separate Monster report found. To verify whether an opportunity is real, Salemi said, job seekers should ask themselves a few questions. Is it realistic? Does it highlight specific responsibilities? Is it listed on the company website? Does the company have a mailing address? Does the recruiter have a professional email address? She reminds job seekers that most companies won't need their social security number or address until after they are onboarded. Legitimate employers will not just immediately hire you without having screened you, Salemi said. Your gut was likely going to be right anyway. So trust it. End of article. Rockets launched almost daily in U.S. Even more are ahead. Here's what next decade

0: decade holds for new era in space. Article by Eric Lagata. Back in April, people around the world paused their days to collectively watch in awe as four intrepid astronauts were launched into space toward the moon atop NASA's most powerful rocket ever. That mission, known as Artemis II, captivated the public for 10 days as three Americans and one Canadian made a trip around the moon and back to Earth. To many observers, Artemis II signified the dawn of a new era of space exploration as NASA aims to return Americans to the lunar surface for the first time in more than 50 years. But while the mission has without a doubt been the most high-profile launch of 2026, reigniting public interest in human spaceflight in a way not seen since the Apollo era, it hardly stands alone. By now, rockets are launching almost every day from U.S. soil, most without people aboard. In fact, just one other mission so far in 2026, a joint NASA and SpaceX mission launched February 13, to the International Space Station known as Crew 12 equal to sent astronauts to space. Rocket launches in the United States have become so routine that most barely warrant news headlines. Americans, meanwhile, have become so accustomed to them that most barely bat an eye even when. SpaceX launches its Falcon 9 rocket multiple times a week and then makes it look easy to return its first stage booster for a bullseye landing on a ship in the middle of the ocean. And while both the East and West Coasts have ushered in record year after record year for launches, rockets are only due to fly more and more frequently in the years ahead. Here's why rocket launches are predicted to dramatically increase in the United States, and what that means for Americans and the spaceflight industry. FAA predicts commercial rocket launches to spike in next decade, as NASA increasingly cedes spaceflight missions to commercial companies that were once the realm of government space agencies. Those sorts of missions have steadily been increasing year after year. For instance, SpaceX, the commercial spaceflight company founded by tech mogul Elon Musk, has launched its Falcon 9 rocket hundreds of times from California and Florida, making it by far the most active rocket in the world. The two-stage 230-foot rocket is not only used to deliver SpaceX's Starlink internet satellites to Earth orbit, but is also used to propel astronauts to the space station and is contracted for a variety of commercial, civil, and military payload deployments. Now, the Federal Aviation Administration, equal to which licenses commercial rocket launches equal to, says the rate of rocket launches across the United States is only expected to grow in the next decade. The FAA is predicting nearly 4,300 launches between fiscal 2026 to 2036, with spaceflights increasing annually from more than 200 a year to more than 500, according to the agency's 10-year forecast released in July. Florida, California have record year in 2025 for rocket launches. The projection should be no surprise to even casual observers of the spaceflight industry in the United States. Florida and California, the states where rockets are most commonly launched, both saw record years in 2025. The Vandenberg Space Force Base in Santa Barbara County in Southern California hosted a record 71 rocket launches last year, thanks to SpaceX and its workhorse Falcon 9. The base is on track to shatter that record in 2026 after hitting its milestone 50th launch July 21st, about 2 months earlier than in 2025. In Florida, where rockets launch from NASA's Kennedy Space Center and the nearby Cape Canaveral Space Force Station in Brevard County, the 51st rocket just got off the ground August 11. The state may be behind its 2025 pace, when a record 109 rocket launches were conducted, in large part because SpaceX is prioritizing readying Launch Complex 39A at the Kennedy Space Center for flight tests of its Mammoth Starship rocket, according to Florida Today, part of the USA Today network. Starship, the world's largest rocket, standing at more than 400 feet tall when fully stacked, has so far launched exclusively from SpaceX's Starbase headquarters in South Texas on 13 flight tests since 2023. The two-stage spacecraft is vital not just to Musk's own personal dreams of colonizing Mars, but NASA's Artemis lunar ambitions. Why are rocket launches increasing? The upcoming surge in rocket launches is due to a variety of circumstances that have increased the demand for launch providers to up their cadence. Most prominently, NASA is racing against China to return Americans to the moon under its Artemis campaign. The next mission under the complex program, Artemis III, would set the stage for a crewed moon landing as early as 2028, known as Artemis 1-5, From there, NASA looks to use a series of crewed and uncrewed missions to build a $20 billion moon base by 2032, close to the South Pole, where rotating crews of astronauts can live and work long-term. Then, there's the fact that more and more aerospace startups are looking to get in the satellite deployment business that SpaceX has seemingly cornered with its lucrative Starlink venture, which has boomed into a massive constellation. Space tourism also remains a profitable industry, with Virgin Galactic looking to capitalize on Blue Origin's two-year hiatus from the sector, as Jeff Bezos' company focuses on its towering New Glenn, rocket and lunar landers. What other aerospace companies are ramping up activity? SpaceX and Blue Origin have largely become household names, thanks not just to each's prominence in the aerospace industry, but the famous wealthy men who founded them. Plenty of other launch providers, though, are on the rise. Here's an at-a-glance look at what a few of the most prominent companies are planning in the years ahead. Blue Origin suffered a massive setback at the end of May, when its New Glenn rocket exploded on the launch pad at Launch Complex 36 at the Cape Canaveral Space Force Station. Since then, the company has begun efforts to restore those operations, and on August 12 announced that it would develop a second larger launch pad at nearby Launch Complex 36 Billions for a larger version of New Glenn, pivotal to a variety of future missions. Rocket Lab likely won't be debuting its Neutron rocket in 2026, after all in Virginia at NASA's Wallops Flight Facility. But the California-based company is already inking deals with the Defense Department and other commercial ventures for the medium-lift rocket services. Firefly Aerospace announced August 11 that it had reached a deal with Lockheed Martin to continue launching the Texas company's small-lift Alpha rocket through 2031, which has only gotten off the ground 7 times since 2021. The United Launch Alliance, a joint venture between Boeing and Lockheed Martin, has appeared to ground its new Vulcan rocket amid an anomaly observed during a February mission. But the ULA is still launching its tried-and-true Atlas V, mostly on missions to help Amazon build up its own new satellite constellation. Trump administration seeks to ease regulations. President Donald Trump and his Republican administration have long sought to strip away regulations on the commercial spaceflight industry. Most recently, for instance, the Department of Transportation proposed at the end of July to exempt commercial space launch licensing from many environmental regulations. The proposal, officials said, builds on the groundwork Trump laid in August 2025 when he signed an executive order meant to make it easier and quicker for commercial providers like SpaceX to obtain licenses to launch rockets. Proponents in the spaceflight industry have lauded the moves as a way to do away with overly restrictive bureaucratic red tape that burdens launch providers. Critics, however, say such regulations are designed to not only protect the environment, but ensure the safety of the public. U.S. considers offshore launches to accommodate demand. Of course, only so many spaceports in the United States are equipped to handle the growing need for rockets to launch on a variety of missions. And officials say a backlog is already growing. For that reason, the Interior Department is now considering converting some offshore locations into launch pads. The department issued a request for information, an opportunity for the public to comment on the idea, at the beginning of July before a specific proposal is put forward. Inactive offshore oil and gas platforms, for instance, could be transformed into offshore launch sites, easing pressure on crowded coastal launch facilities by moving rocket flights farther from populated areas. It's actually not as crazy of an idea as you might think, George Neild, a consultant and former Federal Aviation Administration official who oversaw commercial space transportation, told The Washington Post. We're running out of space and places to be able to fly from. End of article. Trump says he expects to meet this year with Kim Jong-un. Article by Joey Garrison. President Donald Trump said he plans to meet with Kim Jong-un of North Korea later this year, as the president signaled plans to revive his first-term push for the North Korean leader to abandon his country's nuclear weapons program. Yeah, I will be, Trump told reporters on August 19 when asked whether he expects to meet Kim this year, which would be Trump's first meeting with Kim of his second term. Trump in recent days has touted his close relationship with Kim and directed the Pentagon to scale back joint military exercises with South Korea, a U.S. ally and North Korean adversary that Trump has pressed to pay more for its defense. The fact that I get along with him, that's a good thing, not a bad thing, Trump said of Kim. He has 57 very powerful nuclear weapons. Should have never allowed it to happen. If I was president, I wouldn't have allowed it to happen. But he's got them. The Wall Street Journal reported Trump has privately discussed a face-to-face meeting with Kim at the Asia-Pacific Economic Cooperation in Shenzhen, China, set for November 18 and 19. Trump met three times with Kim during his first term, each, controversially, without setting preconditions, including once in 2019 at the Korean Demilitarized Zone, in which Trump briefly stepped across the military demarcation line into North Korea. Trump's diplomatic efforts, however, failed to result in a deal for Kim to ditch his country's arsenal. At Trump's direction, the Pentagon and South Korea on August 18 said it will cut annual joint military drills from 11 to 5 days and scale back some field training. Scaling back the joint military exercises was among North Korea's demands during past nuclear talks with the Trump. Experts have provided different estimates over the years on how many nuclear weapons North Korea has in its possession. In June, the Stockholm International Peace Research Institute estimated North Korea has possibly assembled around 60 warheads and possesses enough fissile material to produce at least 30 more. Trump's latest overtures to Kim come as the president has struggled to achieve his goal for Iran to abandon its nuclear weapon program during the nearly six-month U.S. war in Iran. "We can't let Iran have a nuclear weapon," Trump said on August 19, before pivoting to North Korea. "I know Kim Jong-un very well, and he's going to be fine. As long as we have a smart president, he's going to be fine. If we have a dumb president, then he's probably not going to be so fine." End of article. Haitians face dire risks fleeing to Canada. More than 330,000 leave U.S. as protection ends. Article by Trevor Hughes. A growing number of Haitians are making plans to leave the United States after President Donald Trump ended their temporary protected status, with some seeking refuge in Canada. More than 330,000 Haitians lived in the United States under TPS protections that ended August, five following a U.S. Supreme Court battle. Trump administration officials are now urging them to leave. Some are heading north to Canada, particularly the French-speaking province of Quebec, the Royal Canadian Mounted Police and migrant rights advocates told USA Today. French is one of Haiti's official languages, though Haitian Creole is far more prevalent in the former French colony. "Haitians who try sneaking into Canada face dire consequences," said Jen McIntyre of the nonprofit Canada US Border Rights Clinic, which advises migrants seeking to cross. Under a March 2023 U.S.-Canada agreement, most migrants caught illegally crossing the border into Canada are immediately taken into custody by U.S. federal immigration authorities and can face deportation. Those who evade immediate capture may later qualify for refugee status in Canada. "The stakes are so high at the border, and a lot of people are not very well informed," McIntyre said. The consequences are profound. Migrant rights groups said they don't have reliable statistics on the number of Haitians leaving the United States for Canada, but said anecdotal reports indicate an increase in interest since Trump signaled he would end TPS. Meanwhile, the numbers of Haitians seeking refuge in Canada from all countries, including the United States, have fluctuated in recent years, according to the Immigration and Refugee Board of Canada. The total reached 7,864 in 2024, before sharply rising to 14,192 the following year. For the first quarter of this year, 1,734 Haitians sought protection in Canada, which offers them its own version of TPS. More recent statistics were not available from IRBC. In 2010, both Canada and the United States began allowing Haitians to live in their countries following a deadly earthquake and subsequent political upheaval in their country. The Department of Homeland Security declined to answer questions about whether U.S. Immigration and Customs Enforcement would target Haitians who lost TPS, but said anyone who leaves voluntarily can get a $2,600 payment and a free flight home. "Temporary protected status is exactly that, temporary," DHS said. "For too long, TPS has been allowed to function as a de facto amnesty program, despite Congress never intending it to be permanent." Migration experts said Haitians who lost TPS also lost work authorization, forcing them to either remain in the United States illegally while working under the table, or to seek a new life elsewhere. In return for permission to live and work in the United States, TPS holders were required to give the federal government their addresses and other personal information that could now be used to track them down. As policies change, as people are stripped of their status, as this chaos unfolds, if people no longer feel safe in the United States, of course they're going to come to Canada, said Julia Sandy, a Canada-based immigration attorney with Amnesty International. Royal Canadian Mounted Police officials also confirmed an increasing number of Haitians seeking refuge in Canada. Many migrants see Canada as more welcoming than the United States under Trump, who made immigration enforcement and deportations a key plank of his 2024 presidential campaign. In Springfield, Ohio, some Haitians have been called into ICE offices and fitted with GPS-based ankle monitors to limit their movements to within 75 miles of home. Trump and Vice President J.D. Vance said during the 2024 presidential campaign, citing unsubstantiated reports, that Haitian immigrants in Springfield were eating pets. The loss of TPS has left thousands of Haitians in Boston and New England reeling, said Sarang Sekavat, the chief of staff for the Massachusetts Immigrant and Refugee Advocacy Coalition. Sekavat said the situation reminds him how some Muslims living in the United States, following the 9/11 attacks, sought sanctuary in Canada. About 45,000 Haitians living in Massachusetts lost TPS, Sekavat said. Everyone is still trying to figure out what's best for them and their families now, he said. There certainly is that kind of option, whether it's asylum or other pathways, to go to Canada. Many Haitians on TPS called the United States home for more than a decade, Sekavat said. They own homes and businesses and have started families, he said. Some Haitians who lost TPS have U.S. citizen children, and some migrant rights groups say the Trump administration may be condemning them to a life of poverty if their parents are forced to leave. The human cost will be felt all across America. Jill Habig, founder of the liberal-leaning civil rights group Public Rights Project, said in a statement. Haitians with TPS work permission contributed about $4.4 billion annually to the economy through payroll and other taxes, Habig said. Although Haitians covered by TPS lived all over, they were concentrated in Miami, New York, and Boston, according to the National Immigration Forum. A lot of folks, it's very difficult to just pick up and leave, Sekavat said. The idea of going back to Haiti for the majority of folks is just not really an option at all. The U.S. government says Haiti is so dangerous that Americans should not visit. It lacks an effective central government, and criminal gangs largely control the streets. Haitians living in the United States are willing to risk a dangerous and illegal journey into Canada to avoid returning to their home country, according to migrant rights groups. Asylum claims in Canada began surging after the U.S.-Canada border reopened to non-essential travel in August 2021, following the initial COVID-19 pandemic closure, according to Toronto-based Helani Immigration Services, Inc. Asylum claims for all arrivals peaked at 171,675 in 2024, according to the firm's analysis, and began dropping sharply last year. The firm attributed the surge to pent-up demand caused by the pandemic, followed by the March 2023 closure of a popular, irregular crossing site in upstate New York that forced asylum seekers to find alternative routes into Canada. Nearly 59,000 Haitians have sought asylum since 2015, the firm said. Under Canadian law, refugees who sneak across the border and remain undetected for 2 weeks can then apply for asylum. That loophole prompted human smugglers to create a system under which asylum seekers who pay roughly $1,000 each receive GPS coordinates and instructions on how to illegally cross into Canada, evade surveillance cameras, and wait out the 14-day period in Montreal-area safe houses, Mounties told USA Today. Compared with the U.S.-Mexico border, there are fewer physical barriers blocking entry into Canada. These are people who already think they are going to die, and they just want a better life. That's the hardest part, being a police officer. You feel for these people, Royal Canadian Mounted Police Plicler Samuel Perriot Magny told USA Today. End of article. Week in review. Recapping the most important and talked about news this week from around the world. Hawaii cleans up after Lala. Communities struggle to recover after Tropical Storm Lala sideswiped Hawaii as a Category 1 hurricane, sparing the islands a direct hit but dumping more than 31 halves feet of rain that caused catastrophic flooding. At least 100 homes were lost as floods inundated neighborhoods, forced residents to flee, and downed power lines. Emergency crews rescued hundreds of people from the rising waters, and authorities feared the soggy ground would prolong the risk of floods and mudslides for days. Lala even brought snow and blizzards to the summit of Mauna Kea, the highest peak on the island chain. Big Bend bulldozers back off. The Trump administration paused a construction project in Texas's Big Bend National Park linked to a border wall between the United States and Mexico after video recorded by environmental advocates showed bulldozers plowing through desert soil and cliffs. Federal officials said no wall was planned through the rugged region, which sees few border crossings, but access roads were needed. Border Patrol Chief Rodney Scott said he would personally inspect the work. Big Bend spans 800,000 acres of protected desert and mountains, and some environmentalist groups said the damage had been done. money. Disney and ABC fight back. Months after ABC and Disney drew the ire of the Trump administration, the network and its owner have sued the Federal Communications Commission, accusing it of an unconstitutional, retaliatory campaign. President Donald Trump had called for Jimmy Kimmel to be fired after the late-night host said on his show in April that Melania Trump had a glow like an expectant widow at the White House Correspondents' Dinner, which was disrupted by a gunman. Days later, the FCC ordered ABC to file license renewals. First Amendment groups praised the lawsuit. The FCC, in a statement to USA Today, accused Disney of a campaign of disinformation. Hayden Panettiere found dead at age 36. Hollywood was in shock after actress Hayden Panettiere was found dead August, 16 at an apartment complex in Greenville, South Carolina. She was 36. Medics arrived at the complex after a 911 call, police told USA Today, but could not revive her. No cause of death was immediately given, and no signs of trauma were found, police said. Panettiere, a former child actress who later starred in films and the TV series Nashville, spoke openly of her struggles with addiction and wrote about her experiences in her memoir, This Is Me, A Reckoning. Gender wars have WNBA on defense. The WNBA again found itself caught in the debate over transgender athletes when a mother and daughter from Georgia said league security ordered them to cover up their XXY shirts at an Indiana Fever Atlanta Dream game. The t-shirt brand bills itself as here to protect women's sports. The mother, Casey Thomason, said she spent more than $1,000 on tickets. We did nothing, she said. We were just sitting there. The WNBA told USA Today Sports it was aware of the incident, and it should not have happened. Music news and views. Foo Fighters fly in career-spanning concert. Article by Melissa Ruggieri. Dave Grohl has no off switch. But put the Foo Fighters' ecstatically manic frontman in front of more than 40,000 fans across the Potomac River from his hometown. And Grohl is like a race car with the gas pedal locked down at the August 17. Stop at Nationals Park in Washington on the band's Take Cover Stadium excursion. Grohl and his equally vigorous bandmates stamp through a three-hour history tour of the Foo's brawny catalog. But as the head Foo, Grohl was the tireless centerpiece, albeit one who sounded like he might burst a vocal cord at any moment given the ferocity of his singing. But he's always been a bounce-back kind of guy, and his voice retains the same type of elasticity. There may be a little more gray in Grohl's goatee, but don't equate that with waning stamina. Before the last notes of show opener, All My Life, were played, Grohl was drenched in sweat, his long hair flying, his legs sprinting down the lengthy catwalk. After a 32-year existence, the band has such a reservoir of rockers, both melodic and headbanging, that they can reel off The Pretender, Times Like These, My Hero, and Learn to Fly within in the first seven offerings, and still have more than 20 songs left to uncork, though this date did not feature anything from their current album, Your Favorite Toy. Grohl embraced playing a hometown show. Guitarists Chris Shiflett and Pat Smear, keyboardist Rami Jaffe, bassist Nate Mendel, and new drummer Elon Rubin, a bulldozer behind the kit, kept pace with the relentless energy of the show, which unfolded under a canopy of frenzied lights and three video screens offering close-ups of the musicians sweltering in the humid air. Aside from a 2015 20th anniversary gig at Ready to Be Raised RFK Stadium, the Foos have mostly hit arenas and intimate specialty shows in the area. Grohl made mention of the enormity of the stadium production and clearly was jazzed to be near his Northern Virginia roots. He grew up in the suburb of Springfield and talked about writing Stacked Actors in the nearby haven of Old Town in Alexandria, while also dedicating The Pretty These Days to his friends and family in attendance. Following an aggressive No Son of Mine, featuring a snippet of Motorhead's Ace of Spades and powered by the velocity of Rubin's drumming, the band finally took a breath an hour into the show. Foo Fighters are equally riveting in the quiet moments. Gathered at a B-stage set up at the end of the catwalk, the Foos spotlighted the melodies lurking within the heavy riffs and banshee screams. "Let's shift gears," Grohl said, tucking his sopping hair behind his ears. "I'm 57 years old. I'm going to play an acoustic song." The four-song set was highlighted by Grohl doing a shot of Jägermeister with a woman whose daughter caught his attention with a sign. "After all these years, I've never done a shot with a mom in the front row before," Grohl quipped, but also some riveting material. Marigold, written when Grohl first moved to Seattle and lived with Kurt Cobain, was the B-side to Nirvana's Heart-Shaped Box in 1993 and offered striking grunge-era guitar. While the poppy bounce of Big Me is always welcome, it was Grohl's solo performance of Under You that resonated the deepest. Written after the 2022 death of drummer and friend Taylor Hawkins, the song felt like a moment of catharsis for Grohl, the emotion in his voice audible, and his guitar playing an exorcism of emotional pain. The Foos returned to their crunch rock with the 2017 deep cut La Dida for the OGs, Grohl yelled, paired with the even heavier Run from the same Concrete and Gold album. Foo Fighters are still going full throttle. Throughout this North American leg of the tour, which began the first week of August and will pause for a few weeks before returning September 12th. For another spate of shows, the Foos have delivered unique band introductions. Given the rock bona fides of the musicians, the rule is simple. Each player had to perform a song from a band they were in before Foo Fighters. The format was an amusing detour as the crowd heard from Shiflet, No Use for a Name, Jaffe, The Wallflowers, Mendel, Sunny Day Real Estate, Smear, The Germs, and Ruben, The New Regime. The setup was an ideal segue into the final slice of the show that included the bruising Monkey Wrench and, as usual in the Foo's recent sets, a more obvious tribute to Hawkins with a lovely Aurora. After 3 decades, the Foos are firmly in legacy territory and among the veterans still packing stadiums, but what differentiates them from some of their peers is the unyielding pace of their live shows, all of it delivered with the grinning joy of playing rock and roll. The switch is most definitely still on. End of article. And now for sports. Misfit no more. Shunned by Indiana, Alberto Mendoza finds a pocket to fill at Georgia Tech. He's almost 8 months removed from the unthinkable championship run at Indiana, and the sobering reality, the Hoosiers didn't want him anymore. That's right, Indiana coach Kurt Cignetti, the best developer of quarterbacks in the game, decided he wanted someone else, and cherry-picked from the transfer portal. Josh Hoover, in, Alberto Mendoza out. No second act of Mendoza at Indiana, no unavoidable. Comparisons with Heisman Trophy winning brother Fernando. Just another backup QB searching for a new home. And maybe, just maybe, finding the perfect fit at Georgia Tech. There's a lot more on the quarterback's plate here than there was at Indiana, Alberto Mendoza says, and we can already collectively see Sig's head explode at the very thought of that statement. But hear Alberto out. This isn't just some flippant statement from a bitter former player who has admitted over and over he loved his time at Indiana and loved the coaches. There are hard facts to back it up. Let's let Chris Weinke, Georgia Tech's quarterbacks coach and a 2000 Heisman winner at Florida State, explain it. Typically in college football, you probably have 3 to 5 personnel groupings. We'll have 12 to 13, Weinke said. You typically have 6 to 8 formations, and we'll have 20 to 25. In a typical college offense, you'll probably have 80 to 100 plays. We'll have at least 250. I would say it's more volume than anyone in the country. Someone has to manage all of that and have at least 50 specific check plays memorized for each game to make sure the offense is in the right play when it reaches the line of scrimmage and the quarterback gets his pre-snap read. In a matter of 40 seconds, every single play, depending on tempo. Or as new Tech offensive coordinator George Godsey says, our quarterbacks have to have a foundational understanding of how we operate. We don't know if Alberto can play at the same level as Fernando. And frankly, Cignetti clearly didn't think so. But there is one undeniable family trait, preparation. Tech coach Brent Key says Mendoza is a high-level thinker. He has command of the offense, has questions, and wants answers. It's not simply regurgitating what he's been told. He wants to know why. And then what happens if X or Y occurs? He wants answers to the test before he takes it. I'm a perfectionist, Mendoza said. I always want to learn more. While knowledge is one thing, execution is a completely different beast. And that brings us to the most critical factor in the evolution of Alberto Mendoza. He hasn't started a game since he was a low-level high school recruit at Miami Columbus, despite leading his team to back-to-back state titles in 2022 and 2023. It's all in his head, the 2 years with Cignetti and the 8 months with Godsey, who spent 14 seasons in the NFL and worked with some of the league's elite quarterbacks, and the slap in the face that it's all real in 2 weeks when Colorado arrives in Atlanta for the opener. New team, new expectations, plenty of motivation. Indiana and Mendoza can wish each other well and have, but you better believe Mendoza has something to prove. It's probably best he's traveling his own path, free of comparisons to his brother. It's also best Indiana isn't trying to recreate its remarkable run in 2025, when Fernando Mendoza did just about everything right and left nothing to build on. There's only one way to go in Bloomington for Hoover, a road that potentially is full of noise, confusion, and unfair comparisons. When Mendoza arrived at Georgia Tech, Weinke told him they work on one foundational principle: don't complain, don't explain, find solutions. Which fits perfectly with the new story of Alberto Mendoza. He looks and sounds like his brother. That staccato delivery, relaying the right words at the right time for the right moment. They still talk weekly and now compare notes on the NFL systems both run. And in the least surprising of revelations, Alberto admitted he and Fernando frequently talk about concepts and situational execution and how they'd attack the defense. You know, like typical brothers do. "I'm trying to be the best version of me I can be," Alberto said. Just another former backup trying to find his way and remake his family name in the process. End of article. Arsenal kicks off EPL title defense. Article by Seth Vertelny. The Premier League is back as the English top flight kicks off the 2026 to 2027 campaign on August 21. For the first time in 22 years, Arsenal enters the season looking to defend its title after the Gunners ended a long drought last season. Though Arsenal will be favored to retain its title, there are a host of top sides that are aiming to challenge Mikel Arteta's men this season. There is also plenty of intrigue at the other end of the table, as well as across the entire division. Here are five of the biggest questions we have entering the new Premier League season. Can anybody stop Arsenal? After three straight runner-up finishes, Mikel Arteta's side finally got over the hump last season, winning the league for the first time in 22 years. Now, Arsenal looks exceedingly well-placed to repeat. For one, the Gunners have only strengthened ahead of this season. Bruno Guimaraes and Christos Tsolis look like great additions, while only Leandro Trossard can be considered a core player departing. In addition, all of Arsenal's title challengers carry huge question marks. Manchester City, the biggest thorn in Arsenal's side in recent seasons, saw longtime coach Pep Guardiola and star midfielder Rodri depart. Liverpool is under new management again. So too is Chelsea, which barely finished in the top half of the table last season. Manchester United also has question marks at manager. It appears to be Arsenal's title to lose. How will Man City fare after Pep Guardiola? For the first time in 10 years, Manchester City will open a season without Guardiola as manager. The legendary Spaniard departed after last season, having won 20 major trophies during his time in charge. In Guardiola's place comes his former assistant Enzo Maresca, who inherits a team filled with stars, but in the midst of a generational change after also losing foundational players like Rodri, John Stones, and Bernardo Silva. Though Guardiola has to be credited for much of City's success over the last decade, the club is also one of the richest in the world and has amassed a squad of elite talent. Can Maresca pick up where his predecessor left off? Can Xabi Alonso stop the rot at Chelsea? Despite a massive amount of investment, Chelsea has not managed to finish higher than fourth since Blueco took over as owners in 2022. Last season saw Chelsea sink all the way to 10th in another disappointing campaign. But the Blues pulled off something of a coup by hiring Xabi Alonso as the club's fourth manager of 2026. Alonso established himself as one of Europe's best young managers while winning the Bundesliga at Bayer Leverkusen. A rough half season at Real Madrid didn't do much to damage his reputation. As usual, Chelsea has a massive squad, and as usual, it is full of talent. Alonso may be the man to finally get the best out of the Blues. Can the promoted side survive? After all three promoted teams went down in back-to-back campaigns, last season saw some pleasant surprises in the form of Sunderland, 7th place, and Leeds, 14th. So how will newcomers Hull City, Coventry City, and Ipswich Town fare? If there is any team that will be lucky to survive, it is Hull City. Somehow, the Tigers achieved promotion despite finishing 23rd out of 24 championship teams by expected goal difference last season. They will likely need that luck again to avoid a swift return to the second tier. Coventry is back in the Premier League for the first time in 25 years, led by manager Frank Lampard. Unlike Hull, the Sky Blues dominated the championship last year and fully deserved their promotion, but they'll need some of their key players from last season to step up while seamlessly blending new signings like Caleb Urenki and Taiwo Awoniyi. Ipswich bounced straight back after being relegated in 2024 to 2025. But without inspirational manager Kieran McKenna, the Tractor Boys will face a major challenge to stay up. Will the meat wall era end? It was a common sight across the Premier League last season. Players would crowd together in the six-yard box ahead of a corner kick, pushing and shoving as they jostled for position. The so-called meat wall led to set pieces accounting for 25.7% of the league's goals, the highest across Europe's top divisions. Arsenal in particular took advantage of this hack, scoring a league-high 25 goals off set pieces en route to the title. But the Premier League is looking to crack down on the tactic, instructing referees to focus on holding tactics. How will teams adjust? End of article. Orioles cry foul after losing critical review versus Yankees. Article by Gabe Locks. Baltimore. Pete Alonso struck the ball so high and so far, the foul pole wasn't high enough to stop it. It exited so quickly, third base umpire Will Little was reduced to guesswork as he hustled down the line to make a snap decision. Yet the Baltimore Orioles will tell you the most important factor in the most pivotal point in this game was what wasn't there. The technology to make a definitive call rather than rely on guesswork and inconsistent television replays. They lost a 5-3 game to the division rival New York Yankees on August 19 at Camden Yards, yet it was a 3-3 game, bottom of the seventh, two outs, and the Yankees hoping that lefty reliever Brent Hedrick could hang on and retire one of the most feared right-handed sluggers in the game. Alonso ambushed him. He clocked a first-pitch slider far over the left field fence some 333 feet from home plate, sauntered a few feet down the first baseline, and tried his best body English to will it fair. Hedrick popped off the mound and crept toward the third baseline. Players in both dugouts hung over the railings to get a better look. Foul ball. Orioles manager Craig Albernaz asked for a crew chief review. Little complied. Alonso stood with his bat in foul territory, watched the replays along with the 26,453 fans on hand, and believed vindication would come. Instead, the verdict from New York confirmed what Little saw, yet what a replay from a down-the-line camera seemed to contradict. Foul ball, still. The Orioles soon fell apart, yielding go-ahead runs in the top of the eighth. But their frustration was only beginning, as Albernaz, Alonso, and starting pitcher Chris Bassitt all believe the technology exists to avoid potential error. And Bassitt believes Major League Baseball is simply too cheap to utilize it. Obviously, I think it was fair. But after the call, it's just crazy we still have this issue, Bassitt said in the Orioles clubhouse. We might be the only major sport with an issue like this. It's been years that we have technology they can easily use to say, this is exactly the right thing or wrong thing. The fact we don't have it in 2026 is crazy. That's my take. It's not so much that they got the right call or wrong call. You'll ask the general public and get a 50-50 answer. It's just the fact we don't have the technology in play to actually say, hey, this was fair or foul, is literally crazy in 2026. It's crazy. Why does it not exist? It costs money. That's it. That's literally it, says Bassitt, a former member of the MLB Players Association Executive Council. You ask a fan of the game who's a true fan of the game, they'd want those cameras. You'd ask every player, every coach. It costs money. That's it. That's literally it. Alonso cites the Hawkeye technology that is used to power the automated ball strike system and believes it can be transferred to fair foul calls that affect hulking sluggers like him with great frequency. He said he's been told the main reason it doesn't exist is because all 30 major league ballparks have different dimensions from the plate to the outfield fences. We have Hawkeye. I think a simple fix, you have football, you have the pylon camera with the goal line plane, it shoots right across the goal line. I feel like we could easily have a laser or a camera that shoots straight up. I think having a camera or laser shooting straight up, we have all the cameras and analytics and funds. I don't see why we couldn't do it. The reason I'm told we can't is because every ballpark is unique. That's my understanding. It sucks. In the Yankees clubhouse, the mood was, well, different. Manager Aaron Boone said longtime Yankees replay specialist Brett Weber saw the myriad angles. The one directly above home plate did so significant doubt and then walked out to the playing surface later. Webby went out and looked after the game. He wanted to look at the line, Boone said. So he's got it foul. Good break there, eh? No, I think it was foul, Boone said. Hedrick and Alonso both had to get their heart rates back to normal, and the Yankee lefty, appearing in his 65th game of the year, won the battle. He whiffed Alonso on a 94 miles per hour fastball to end the frame. I'm a pitcher, right? So from my vantage point, I thought it was foul, Hedrick said. But I think it could have went either way. It went in my favor. Once that happens, you gotta really bear down, buckle down. You're just trying to stay locked in regardless. It's just my job to execute the next pitch. Umpires typically discuss controversial calls with a pool reporter. But MLB's Replay Center released a statement on behalf of the judgment, which said, after viewing all relevant angles, the replay official could not definitively determine that the ball left the playing field in fair territory. The call stands, and it is a foul ball. From their tablets in the dugout, The Orioles believe different, and probably always will, on a night they fell 11 halves games back in the chase for the final American League wildcard. It's really tough to have that come back as stands and have that visual in the dugout, Albernaz told reporters in his post-game press conference. It's 2026. Technology has advanced pretty good. I don't know why we don't use it. End of article. This concludes today's readings from USA Today for Friday, the 21st of August 2026. Thanks for listening, and have a great rest of your day.
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2: Not only the Eskimos. We have only one noun, but as many different kinds. The grainy snow of the Puritans, and snow of soft, fat flakes. Gorilla snow, which comes in the night and changes the world by morning. Rabbinical snow, a permanent skullcap on the highest mountains. Snow that blows in like the Lone Ranger, riding hard from out of the west. Surreal snow in the Dakotas, when you can't find your house, your street, though you are not in a dream or a science fiction movie. Snow that tastes good to the sun when it licks black tree limbs, leaving us only one white strip, a replica of a skunk. Unbelievable snows. The blizzard that strikes on the 10th of April. The fall snow before Indian summer. The big snow on Mozart's birthday, when Chicago became the Elysian Fields and strangers spoke to each other. Paper snow, cut and taped to the inside of grade school windows. In an old tale, the snow that covers a nest of strawberries, small hearts, ripe and sweet. The special snow that goes with Christmas, whether it falls or not. The Russian snow we remember along the warmth and smell of our furs, though we have never traveled to Russia or worn furs. Villon's snows of yesteryear, lost with ladies gone out like matches. The snow in Joyce's The Dead. The silent secret snow in a story by Conrad Aiken, which is the snow of first love. The snowfall between the child and the space woman on TV.
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0: 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It is a safe place to share ideas, thoughts, and feelings, as all information shared is confidential. The program gives clients the opportunity to meet and communicate with people who are dealing with similar challenges, fostering newfound hope. 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Again, that's Anthony Griffin at 216-658-4675. Staying Connected. The Staying Connected group is a monthly meeting held for 6 months for clients that have completed the Vision of Success program. Staying Connected gives clients additional opportunities to hear from speakers and receive ongoing support from their peers who are sharing similar experiences. Contact Stephanie O'Donnell at 216-658-4679 for more info.

Cleveland Magazine, May 2026, Part 3. First article, Lay of the Land, Birds of a Feather. Anna Henry is convincing her flock of social media followers to lose the phone and fall in love with nature. The misconceptions around geese bother Anna Henry. Geese are not aggressive, she says. They're just protective mothers. As a wildlife educator, Henry has a soft spot for avians, even the ones that poop in our yards. On a day in early spring, the part of this season where the snow has just melted and seeped into the ground, she's walking up an incredibly muddy path wearing a fleece jacket covered in birds. Henry tries to tiptoe her way up the path when she stops, listening intently to a bird's call before assessing that there's a woodpecker somewhere in the trees. A few steps down the road, a flock of geese flies overhead. What a beautiful sound, she says. The eccentric jacket, the connectedness to nature, it's all very on brand for Henry, whose social media accounts have amassed more than 30,000 followers and millions of views on TikTok and Instagram in just over a year by sharing her knowledge of nature, especially birds. A full-time student working toward her bachelor's degree in environmental science and a part-time wildlife specialist, Henry's online channel has grown even into a full-fledged show on local television. Building an audience was never part of Henry's plan. Not too long ago, she completely shunned social media. If she ever got back online, it'd be to make something good. In January 2025, that something good landed on her shoulder. Designed with the mission to share her knowledge and a passion for wildlife, At Anna Goes Outside was born. This time, social media would be an escape, not a trap. I feel like it's so easy for me to get wrapped up in my life and my problems, but anytime I go outside, it's like all these things are happening regardless of what's going on in your life, she says. The same birds are going to still come back every spring. The same ones are going to migrate and leave in the fall, and I think that's really beautiful. One of Henry's most popular videos, showing a blue jay shrieking like a hawk to scare away a cardinal from a bird feeder, has been viewed 2.2 million times on TikTok. Blue jays, like crows and magpies, are corvids and skilled vocalizers that can imitate much larger birds of prey. It's a phenomenon that Anna and her At Anna Goes Outside co-creator Evan Prunty have caught on camera many times. Prunty works as a photographer and videographer, which is where the two met. Disclaimer, Prunty's Black Valve Media frequently contributes to Cleveland Magazine. Henry was a model on a photo shoot at Prunty's studio several years ago. The two have been friends since, and Prunty was eager to work with Henry when she pitched her new social media idea to him. I have always wanted to do a project like this with someone where it facilitates traveling, Prunty says. It's kind of a cool challenge to film because everything's really far away or really small or moving fast. Prunty set up a large bird feeder and cameras outside his studio, which is where those viral blue jay videos came from. Henry also films at home, with many of her videos starring her pet ring-necked dove, Mozart. She's in the people's princess, Henry says. The duo also heads out into the field at least once a week to film content. That's why we're out here today, trekking through the mud. Minter Marsh State Nature Preserve is a known home to bald eagles. Prunty found the nest, but no eagles were spotted that day. Still, Henry saw plenty of ducks, geese, and herons. I feel like I naturally kind of gravitate towards a lot of birds because that's the majority of what you see in Ohio, she says. Anytime you go out, if you're looking for animals, it's probably going to be a bird. Whereas somewhere like Florida, for example, they've got more gators, they've got manatees, they've got dolphins, all those things, but all wildlife
any of it that I can find, I'm excited by. Henry was thrilled that she got to see the snowy owl that briefly took up residence at Cleveland's Hopkins International Airport this past winter. She points to a picture of a burrowing owl on her jacket and says, "This is one I really want to see soon." As Henry and Prunty's work online has taken off, people in the real world have taken notice. The public access channel, Brunswick Area Television, has partnered with them to bring episodes of Anna Goes Outside to local television screens. The duo is producing 2 episodes a month, focusing on nature, content, and interviews with the local conservatists. And they've also started hosting birding walks. In April, they traveled out west for a collaboration with the Arizona Office of Tourism. Getting paid to go birding and making videos about it is a dream job for Henry and Prunty. "Wherever we can possibly find little critters, I want to find them," Henry says. What's cool, too, is it's given me an appreciation for how much is really in Northeast Ohio. Second article, Thoughtful Shopping. C.S. Folk in Ohio City marries an antique store and a gift shop in harmonious pairing. In a world dominated by quick purchases, cheap trinkets, and flimsy furniture, shoppers trade quality for convenience, a curated experience for the endless scroll. 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Folk might just be the antidote for our online shopping woes. Owner Hannah Huser calls her spot at 4750 Lorraine Avenue a, quote, "modern general store," end quote. While the merchandise leans more novelty than necessity, C.S. Folk unlocks a maximalist playground, blending vintage and contemporary products. The shop avoids clutter by organizing clothes, books, food, dog treats, baby gear, and impressive showings of gallery art into the themed sections. Just popping in for an essential, like a last-minute ingredient or a sweet treat, can lead to a shopping basket full of kitschy gifts or future heirlooms. "There's a lot of unique gifts that you're not going to find at Target or on Amazon," says Huser. And, unlike the region's concentration of vintage and antique stores, C.S. Folk doesn't require a certain taste or a refined palate. It's easy and accessible, which Huser asserts as a mission behind the shop. "There are so many amazing stores in Cleveland," she says, "but I don't think there's anything like this." Huser's earliest jobs were in retail before pivoting into real estate, but she returned to the industry in seeking a more creative, people-forward career. Now she fuses that spirit into treating C.S. Folk like her second home. Growing up, Huser's mother owned an antique store, so her knack for thrifting and secondhand sourcing was second nature. She's also maintained a love for pop culture in the realms of music and literature. Rather than choosing one over the other, C.S. Folk's inventory appeals to all sensibilities. "C.S. Folk is basically everything I'm passionate about," Huser says. "Whether you have to drive 20 minutes from the suburbs or you walk down the street, I want people to be happy and excited to be here."

a little extra looking around, making CS Folk a place for taking your time and asking questions. We never pressure you into buying anything, Huser says. We just want to get everyone in here to learn about the shop. 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
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Next article, Wildcard, inside Northeast Ohio's lucrative high-stakes card-collecting scene, by Andy Nikoloff. When the box hit the counter of the Geek Peak, shop owner Mike Pierce knew something was off. The thud disrupted an otherwise quiet weekend day, just a few customers milling around, perusing stacks of cards and memorabilia. It was a little weird for Jacob Paxton to drop by the collectible store like this, and even weirder to show up with a box full of sports cards. Pierce and Paxton are half-brothers, but the store owner says they aren't particularly close. He was always the one involved in drugs and doing dumb stuff, Spear says, and I was always the one that just didn't get into trouble. Paxton told Pierce he found the cards while cleaning out the attic of an empty house and wanted to know how much they were worth. The box sat on the front counter, near displays holding Pokemon and Magic, the Gathering characters, in a shining foil pack, shelves of Gundam model kits and anime figures peered from their perches on the walls of the store in Cleveland's Old Brooklyn neighborhood. Not a single sports card in sight. But opening his brother's box, even Pierce recognized the early 1900s Honus Wagner card, similar to the one featured in the episode of Pawn Stars. It was encased in a plastic container like the dozens behind it. Red flag. Pierce punched the card's details into the grading website. That card said it sold for $350,000 2 months ago, Pierce says. There's no way in hell you found it in an empty house. Pierce looked through the collection, finding rare, century-old cards once packaged as prizes in Cracker Jack boxes, cartons of cigarettes, or alongside loaves of bread. Faces of baseball icons like Babe Ruth and Mickey Mantle assembled into one strange team. Many of the 54 cards had sold for tens or hundreds of thousands of dollars in prior transactions. A fortune on the countertop. This is not a cheap amount of stuff, Pierce said, looking directly at his brother. This is like someone killed you type of money. The cards weighed heavily in his hands. He paused suspiciously as suggested Paxton leave the box at the shop. He said they could contact both the professional sports authorities, authenticators, a trading card grading company, and Cleveland police to see if the items were reported stolen. At that, Paxton grabbed the box and darted out of the store. Weeks later, Paxton was arrested, suspected of stealing $2,123,447 worth of baseball cards while working as a night shift desk clerk at a Best Western. Paxton was one of few individuals who would have had access to the box of cards, which had been shipped to the hotel for an annual sports collectors convention taking place that weekend. The cards were nowhere to be found. After learning about Paxton's arrest, Pierce contacted the investigators and shared information about his brother's visit to the store, about the cards he had assessed. He suggested looking at the home of one of Paxton's friends, Jason Bowling, not far from the Geek Peak, to find them. Pierce's tip marked a turning point in the investigation, says Strongsville Police Department Detective Jason Glover. A search of Bowling's home turned up most of the cards. Pierce really blew things open for us, says Glover. He had put so much time and effort into creating his own business that it was put into jeopardy by those stolen cards coming in there. Two cards from the box remain missing, a 1909 Ramley Walter Johnson card and a 1941 Ted Williams card. Glover, who collects sports cards with his three sons and inherited vintage cards from his father, believes the Johnson card could turn up at some point since only a few copies are still in existence.
The Williams card, which is much more common, is less likely to be recovered. I will be looking for them until I retire, Glover says. I've asked around and I keep an eye out, but I'm pretty confident that Paxton sold them on the street for a few $100 along the way. One day, hopefully, they pop up. Card collecting has skyrocketed since the coronavirus pandemic. Enthusiasts in Ohio experienced the highs and lows of the scene, both with sports cards and trading card games like Pokemon, Yu-Gi-Oh!, and Magic the Gathering. Verified Market Research, a data firm, valued the sports trading market at $12.62 billion and the trading card game market at $6.46 billion in 2024. Both are projected to grow. There's a lot of money in the Geek Peaks business. A glass cabinet in the shop's side room hosts a row of out-of-print Teenage Mutant Ninja Turtles trading cards priced at hundreds each, with a gray, serious-looking Splinter card asking $599 alone. A shelf containing Pokemon cards showcases a playfully illustrated Leafon card going for $500, a shiny Giratina EX card for $1,225. These items come with grades of 9s or 10s, perfect or near-perfect conditions, as determined by the card grading companies. These items, and the cash they bring, draw certain types of attention. The Geek Peak has dealt with stolen items and credit card fraud in its 3 years of operation and experienced its first burglary attempt in February. But those moments paled in comparison to Paxton's 2024 theft, which, due to the huge value of the cards, was a first-degree felony in Ohio. He did something wrong. He didn't know how big of a wrong he was doing, says Glover. He saw cards. He didn't know what they were worth. He was thinking maybe a couple hundred grand. He had no idea what he was holding on to. Paxton, who declined an interview request for the story, pleaded guilty to the aggravated theft in Cuyahoga County Commons Plea Court in December 2024. He's serving a 4 to 6 year prison sentence and owes nearly $90,000 in restitution, the total value of those two still missing cards. Drawing national attention, the case spurred legal action from Memory Lane, the vintage sports memorabilia dealer responsible for auctioning the stolen cards. The company is accusing Best Western of not properly protecting the FedEx package of cards in the hotel's mail room in an ongoing lawsuit. 2 years have passed since the theft. Pierce doesn't spend much time thinking about it anymore. He's plenty busy with Pokemon. The fantastical Japanese brand has never been hotter. Its 30th anniversary created a perfect storm for collectors, Pierce says. In February, Westlake native Logan Paul sold an ultra-rare Pichu Illustrator card for a Guinness World Record-breaking $16.492 million. Not all cards in the Geek Peak are top dollar. Most items in the shop's vast, used Pokemon section cost less than a buck, and plenty of gems lurk in the newly produced packs, creating a huge market for scalpers. Viral video clips capture a swath of similar scenes across the country, determined sellers stampeding stores to cleanly sweep away the latest Pokemon releases the second they hit the shelf. People used to line up around the block of the Geek Peak on release days, too. In light of the scalping issues, the shop now limits how many new packs of cards customers can buy. It also introduced a membership program. Our space is for the community and the players, and that's why we have limits in place, says Jill Bresnahan, Pierce's partner and co-owner of the Geek Peak. It's not a perfect system, Bresnahan and Peace will recall, when a heated exchange about shopping limits boiled over and two shoppers attacked the store owners. The exchange led Pierce to bolster the shop's security. He added a panic button to the front counter, plus a taser and pepper spray for employees to use for defense, if needed. Pierce got trained with a handgun and now carries a pistol.
Ever since the couple has been a little quieter about the new releases, the Geek Peek's most valuable used cards remain on view, but under lock and key. You can only do so much, right? On a February afternoon, Rich Rinella's eyes scan over an all-pro sports cards, three yellow bollards standing guard in front of a glass-windowed Cuyahoga Falls shop. A grid of metal bars protect the windows. Cameras and sensors electronically shield every corner of the store. The last time someone tried to break into All-Pro, a few years ago, they threw a fire extinguisher into the door, smashing the glass without breaking through. Rinella, who was relaxing at home at the time, heard a beep on his phone alerting him that the shop's alarm had activated. It was one of three burglary attempts in just a few months of 2021. Rinella says after experiencing just one attempted break-in in the previous 18 years. Thousands of cards organized in glass cases, plastic binders, and sealed boxes fill the small space located in an unassuming strip mall. Every now and then, like a golden ticket, something special arrives, nestled in deliveries of new product. A redemption voucher for one-of-a-kind cards featuring Shohei Ohtani and Aaron Judge was in a newly released box sold at All-Pro last July. The card included the player's autograph along with embedded pieces of game-worn jerseys, one of which was worn by Ohtani in a 2025 game against the Cleveland Guardians. Only a single card like this could or would ever exist. A regular customer discovered it in one of the four boxes he purchased from the store that day. "I hit a monster," he wrote in an email to Rinella. "We thought $1 million," Rinella later says from behind the counter of his shop, rows of sealed boxes neatly stacked on the shelves around him. "It went for double that. The card sold for $2.16 million after 52 bids in a Fantastic Collection premium auction in March." The Ohtani Judge find gave Rinella's 25-year-old shop momentary fame. A viral online post about the card drew attention from collectors and auction house representatives. A week after the sports find, the 2025 National Sports Collectors Convention in Chicago, Rinella wore a t-shirt with custom text on the back. The 1/1 gold logo man Ohtani Judge was hit at my store. It marked a high point in the career that hasn't always been rosy, Rinella says. Early on, the hobby was tough. It was hard. 10% margins at best for a bunch of years, Rinella says. It really changed when COVID hit, changed the whole industry. Rinella discovered a new community of collectors in the early days of the pandemic. Some had gone through old boxes of baseball cards at home. Others sought a hobby to enjoy while living with the closures and restrictions. The scene keeps growing. Rinella starts every day with a coffee cup before heading to his laptop to research card collecting trends. He calculates what boxes and sets might be most profitable and in demand at his shop, then orders from his longtime factory accounts with manufacturers like Fantastic, Topps, Panini America. There is plenty to consider: autographs, relics, editions, and even rookies' performances in certain sports. Like Beanie Babies and other collectibles, there's no guarantee that the card's value will stay elevated forever. But activity in the hobby remains steady in 2026. It's gambling with something tangible, kind of like the stock market. That's why I tell people when they ask me what I do is I'm a day trader, Rinella says. I'm a day trader of cardboard. Two-camera broadcast, the hands and the face of the Brian and Cameron Redman. One trains itself on the brothers' expressions, perfectly lit by a ring light. The other camera zooms in on their gesturing hands, which rapidly tear open foiled packets of cards. A snug office room holds a mountain of memorabilia behind them. The Team Redman Whatnot chat is active with casual messages about sports, music, internet memes, and, of course, Pokemon. User at bjimbo
sounds like they're buying a lottery ticket when they're talking about finishing a collection. I'm one master ball away. I'll pay money if you guys find it. Meanwhile, at Banana Yeti shares their naughty nighttime routine. I'm a be putting kids to bed, they write. Tag me if I hit anything non-accessible. For the uninitiated, it's like combining an auction, a QVC program, and a Twitch video game stream. Dozens of viewers pop in and out of the show, which the brothers host four nights a week for 3 to 5 hours at a time. While live, the Redmonds call out special deals and giveaways before selling, then ripping open packs of cards for all to see what's inside. They ship out hundreds of packages of cards every week, and they say that last year they sold more than $1 million worth of product. The two run the business out of a private Cleveland office, avoiding a brick-and-mortar store because of perceived security risk. You see a new story on a card shop getting robbed almost weekly right now, Brian says. The amount of inventory we deal with, it just makes you a target. More than 60,000 Whatnot users follow Team Redmond. Many start by following Brian's vlogs, made while working as an actor and a model in Los Angeles. He moved back to Cleveland in 2020, the same year the Redmonds reignited their Pokemon passion. During COVID, Cameron, inspired by Logan Paul's vlogs, checked their parents' attic out of curiosity. There he found a box filled with vintage cards, including 10 valuable Charizards, not long after Brian picked up a few new packs to rip open. The thing I remembered was the smell, Brian says. When I opened it up, it was like, oh my God. It hit the farthest back part of my brain, like, I remember this. It started as a side gig, but now the Redmonds work full-time as Pokemon card auctioneers. They regularly drop $20,000 or $30,000 on individual sealed Pokemon base or booster boxes from the late 1990s, then resell their contents on Whatnot. They hope to someday hire more streamers and expand their show to run 24 hours a day, 7 days a week. You get a ton of people who just come into our stream and buy, Cameron says. It's funny to think that these cards that were meant for kids and that we loved as kids are now, all of a sudden, so valuable. But it's not necessarily so strange to think of Pichu or Squirtle as components of an investment portfolio, says Michael Goldberg, professor at Case Western University's Weatherhead School of Management. Some people are doing real estate or gold or things like that. The thought that maybe you could add collectibles into your mix is reasonable, he says. There's some scarcity that's built into the marketing of these things. Anything scarce is good. The Redmond brothers hunt for scarcity while streaming to their fans, who message like friends in the show's chat. Rip or ship, Cameron asks a viewer, Akron07, who ordered an Ascended Heroes box of Pokemon cards during the Tuesday night live stream. Rip, Kronk messaged back. And so the brothers tear open the pack, scan through dozens of cards. Users send emojis from four-leaf clovers and crossed fingers to invoke good luck. Most cards are worth virtually nothing. Common energy and creature cards. And then scarcity. A holographic Mega Genar. The brothers pause, mouth agape. The 70 online viewers instantly chatter with excitement, congratulating Kronk for the big hit. In our analog elementary school days, my friend Brian and I bonded over Pokemon, Animorphs, and Beanie Babies, all the 90s nostalgia we grew up around. While my disorganized, well-worn Pokemon cards were largely lost to time, Brian's were neatly arranged by type, preserved in plastic pages, and filed in a bookshelf in his parents' home for years. We've both grown up. Brian is a urology resident at the Cleveland Clinic with little time to do things like get his old Pokemon cards evaluated, so he lets me do it. When I arrive to pick up the binder from his apartment, he takes a break from practicing surgical knots on fake rubber skin and shows me the collection.
Flipping through the pages, which contain roughly 600 cards, he wonders aloud if this prize relic of childhood hobby could have something valuable inside. Maybe it'll be worth a few hundred dollars, maybe more. On a busy Sunday at the Geek Peak, every table hosts groups of people playing cards. Some crews embark on mythical adventures and Dungeon and Dragon campaigns, while others fan out Magic the Card, the Gathering cards on rolled-out mats. A few try out Rift Band, a relatively new card game from the League of Legends video game universe. This scene is, after all, what most trading cards are designed for, games. I slide Brian's hefty binder across Pierce's desk. The store owner says he's already examined 24 other card collections earlier today. I wait in the other room, surrounded by dozens of visitors, sipping sodas, rolling dice, and haggling over pieces of cardboard at the cashier stand. Before long, I'm called back to the desk. Pierce hands the binder over, with yellow sticky notes labeling most of the noteworthy cards inside. If Brian sells this collection today, Pierce estimates it could go for $7,500 to $8,500. If he waits a couple of years, it'll be worth more than $10,000. But if he sells the card individually, he might get much more. Pierce notes signify some big winners in these sheets. A set of holographic Venusaur, Terrazod, and Blastoise base cards could sell for a combined $750 to $1,000. A Shining Steelix for $200 or $300. Glitterly EX cards showing no damage could draw $1,000. For Dragonite, $300 to $400 for Rayquaza. The highlight of the bender is a set of Charmander, Charmeleon, and Charizard secret rare cards labeled with collection numbers that go higher than the set size. Their trio is worth a combined $1,400 to $1,800, Pierce estimates. Pierce speaks quietly when sharing these mind-boggling numbers. He doesn't want too many other customers to overhear. You never know, he says, if some bad actor might wait outside the shop when we leave and try to nab the binder. He tells me not to leave the book of cards out in a car or in public, to get it insured, and soon. I thank him and head out of the store, striding past the main counter where four people are lined up to inquire about Pokemon trade cards. I walk back to my car a little more quickly than I did on the way in, hugging the binder to my chest. Brian is, of course, excited. He's thinking about selling. Yes, my childhood has a price tag on it, he texts me later. Later in the day, Pierce shares a few photos of the collection labeled Not For Sale on Instagram. This binder came in today, which was an absolute gem of a time capsule, spanning several of the greatest eras in Pokemon. Pierce writes, one of the greatest parts of running the shop is getting to see people's individual collections, interest, and hidden gems from past eras. The comments roll in, admiring Brian's book. Insane collection, one commenter writes. What was their reaction to finding out what a gold mine they had? Send them my way, another person says. One more comment feels apt for this childhood hobby. These valuable memories preserved just for the love of the game.

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2: Next is the poetry moment. The poem is entitled Her First Calf by Wendell Berry. Wendell Berry was born in 1934 in Newcastle, Kentucky. He was a poet, essayist, novelist, farmer, and environmentalist. Breathe with unconditioned breath the unconditioned air. Shun electric wire. Communicate slowly. Live a three-dimensional life. Stay away from screens. Her First Calf. Her fate seizes her and brings her down. She is heavy with it. It wrings her. The great weight is heaved out of her. It eases. She moves into what she has become, sure in her fate now as a fish free in the current. She turns to the calf who is broken out of the womb's water in its veil. He breathes. She licks his wet hair. He gathers his legs under him and rises. He stands, and his legs wobble. After the months of his pursuit of her, now they meet face to face. From the beginnings of the world, his arrival and her welcome have been prepared. They have always known each other. This is Ellen Mayer, looking forward to being with you again.

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2: I'm Dr. Anthony Lizerwitz, and this is Climate Connections. Iowa, Kansas, Nebraska, and Oklahoma have long been considered the heart of Tornado Alley. But Illinois, which historically averages about 50 tornadoes per year, recorded about 200 in just the first half of this year. And in Mississippi, 8 tornadoes hit on a single night in May. Events like this can leave people wondering if climate change is increasing the risk of tornadoes. But Jeff Trapp, a professor of atmospheric sciences at the University of Illinois, says the answer is uncertain. Data show that tornadoes are getting more frequent in areas east of the Great Plains.
3: Mississippi and Alabama, Tennessee and Kentucky really pop up, and even southern Illinois and southern Indiana.
2: And clusters of tornadoes are becoming more common.
3: On the days that tornadoes do form, there tend to be more tornadoes.
2: But Trapp says what's driving these changes remains an open question. A warmer atmosphere can fuel strong thunderstorms, which are critical for tornado formation. But tornadoes also require certain wind conditions, and how climate change is affecting those is much more complex. So scientists are still working to understand the links between global warming and these dangerous events. Climate Connections is produced by the Yale Center for Environmental Communication. To learn more about climate change, visit climateconnections.org.
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5: Hello, I'm Tom Stillwell, reading today from the New York Times, Friday, August 21st edition. The first article is titled, "The Message Behind Trump's Threats of Economic Warfare Against Iran." Subtitle reads, "President Trump's threats of an economic D-Day carry a clear signal to Iran that he does not want to go back to war." The article is written by Anton Troyanovsky and Alan Rappaport. Treasury Secretary Scott Bessent tried to reassure investors worried about the pressure campaign on Iran on Thursday, declaring that a resumption of large-scale fighting was unlikely. The problem for the Trump administration is that Iran was also listening. President Trump this week promised an economic D-Day against Iran, a crushing operation to cripple Iran. "The U.S. clampdown is formidable, a combination of wartime destruction, a naval blockade, and sanctions that have already put the Iran Iranian economy under more pressure than its regime has experienced in decades. But between the lines of the administration's threats was a signal that Mr. Besant made as clear as ever on Thursday. Mr. Trump does not want to go back to war right now. The president is waging an economic campaign against Iran, having already spent weeks bombing the country earlier this year, and having stepped back from multiple threats since then to resume the violence. As a result, experts say, Mr. Trump is stuck in a conflict with limited leverage, a demonstrated vulnerability, and an emboldened adversary. Even as Iran reels from shortages and inflation, Mr. Trump is likely to increasingly feel the pressure of the approaching midterm elections in the shadow of an unpopular war and high gas prices. It is a dangerous combination, experts say, that could prompt Iran to sense American weakness and lash out. They read him now as not wanting to escalate militarily, Dennis Ross, a former Middle East negotiator for presidents of both parties, said of Iran's leaders. That creates an incentive for them to show that they may escalate militarily. Mr. Besant told CNBC on Thursday that the Treasury Department would hold a news conference about the new measures targeting Iran next Monday. He said traders had been wrong to bid up the price of oil in response, given that the administration's new economic threats were a sign that there would not be an immediate return to full-scale bombing. If we are doing the maximum economic pressure, then that means there likely will not be a large-scale kinetic restart, Mr. Besant said. But I would like to emphasize, that's for now. Mr. Trump announced his upcoming economic D-Day against Iran in a social media post Wednesday evening, warning of economic warfare and isolation on an unprecedented scale. These maniacs are on the ropes, and these historic measures will cripple them and their ability to project terror worldwide, Mr. Trump wrote on Truth Social. Among the challenges for Mr. Trump is that he has repeatedly threatened Iran with large-scale destruction, only to pull back from the threat. He spoke in June about his fear of an extended war pushing the United States into an economic depression. And polls show the Iran war to be widely unpopular, even increasingly among Republicans, creating a political Achilles heel for Mr. Trump as a conflict he described as a weeks-long little excursion nears its six-month mark. Iran's regime has shown in recent months that it can withstand the large-scale death and destruction meted out by American and Israeli bombs, as well as impose costs on the United States by, among other things, attacking oil tankers in the Strait of Hormuz. U.S. gasoline prices remain more than a dollar a gallon higher than they were before the start of the war. U.S. military bases in the Persian Gulf have been severely damaged. 18 American service members have been killed, and munitions have run low. Along the way, a deal to end the war has remained elusive, even in terms of a full opening of the strait. The Iranian resilience and retaliation appear to have pushed Mr. Trump to rely on economic pressure to try to force Iran's hand. Analysts note that the administration has already imposed extraordinary pain on Iran's economy, with Mr. Trump's naval blockade compounding the damage done by this spring's bombing campaign. A new escalation came on Wednesday when the United Arab Emirates, a crucial economic partner across the Persian Gulf from Iran, said it would halt all trade and financial transactions with Iran. But going further could be difficult for Mr. Trump, who warned in his Truth Social post that any country providing any kind of lifeline to Iran would itself face tremendous economic consequences. Iran's most important financial lifeline is China, which buys most of Iran's oil. China is the indispensable piece of an economic pressure campaign against Iran, said Miad Maliki, a senior fellow at the Hawkish Foundation for Defense of Democracies think tank in Washington, who previously worked on sanctions policy at the Treasury Department. No substitute can absorb Iranian crude at China's scale, Mr. Maliki added in a text message. But Mr. Trump has worked to improve his relationship with Xi Jinping, the Chinese leader who is expected to meet Mr. Trump in Washington on September 24th. Analysts said they anticipate that the Trump administration will be cautious in pressuring China, especially given the upcoming summit, leaving open the question of just how much more severe the U.S. economic campaign against Iran can become. Mr. Besant told CNBC that the administration's conversations with China on the matter would remain private. Iran has been under comprehensive sanctions for years, said Edward Fishman, a senior fellow and director of the Maurice Greenberg Center for Geoeconomics at the Council on Foreign Relations. The only major thing left to do is aggressively target Iran's trading partners, above all, China, he said. He added, I'm skeptical Trump is willing to risk instigating an economic war with China right now. Then there is the question of how Iran would respond under severe financial strain, especially given the widespread recognition that Mr. Trump wants to avoid going back to war. Mr. Ross, the former Mideast envoy, said Iran could be expected to look for a way to put fresh military pressure on the United States or its Gulf allies. And that expectation, in turn, highlights the uncertainty over Mr. Trump's longer-term strategy as gas prices stay high, the midterms loom, and munitions stock remains low. I've not seen, throughout this process, the ability to think beyond the immediate next step, Mr. Ross said of the administration's approach to Iran. They're playing checkers, not chess. This next article is titled, Spike in Dark Oil Tankers in Gulf

threats are increasing, maritime experts say, as the conflict has widened and more tankers are navigating the region's waterways with their tracking transponders turned off to dodge military strikes and drone attacks. The advent of transponders and more advanced navigation equipment has made modern shipping safer and cut down on collisions and spills. Turning them off for going dark is a perilous activity typically reserved for vessels under sanctions or carrying illicit loads. But since March 1st, there have been an alarming 1,514 dark crossings in and out of the Persian Gulf, according to Kepler, a maritime data firm. When more ships become invisible, situational awareness declines, said Kaveh Madani, director of the United Nations University Institute for Water, Environment, and Health. In a narrow and strategically congested waterway such as the Strait of Hormuz, reduced transparency adds another layer of environmental risk, Mr. Madani said. Those risks are compounding across the region. Three different oil slicks are spreading through the Persian Gulf and the Gulf of Oman, according to maritime security experts who are tracking the spills. One has reached the coast of Iran's Keshem Island and its sensitive mangrove ecosystem. The spill is believed to have been caused when a projectile hit a cargo vessel in the Strait of Hormuz on August 3rd. By Wednesday, the spill was about 80% contained, said Ahmadreza Alazanje, a deputy at Iran's Department of Environment. A second slick has been spotted near the island of Siri, an oil and gas hub in the center of the Gulf. The origin of that spill has not been verified. Most worrisome is a tanker known as the Karaland Bezengi, which was carrying nearly 1 million barrels of Russian crude bound for Asia. The ship, operating under international sanctions, ran aground off Oman after an unexplained explosion in early June. The ship is believed to be part of a so-called shadow fleet that Russia uses to circumvent Western financial restrictions on its oil exports. That slick now covers an estimated 400 to 500 square miles and is seeping into a nature reserve that is home to endangered hawksbill and green sea turtles, Arabian Sea humpback whales, and thriving coral reefs. The oil has begun to wash up on the beaches of the mainland in an area known as the Turtle Coast. These are not simply slicks that disappear when they are not visible from satellites, Mr. Madani said. The oil can contaminate beaches and coastal habitats and have lasting consequences for marine species and potentially human health. None of the active spills have been directly attributed to a vessel's going dark to avoid Iranian military strikes. Yet, experts warn that the tactics of wartime survival are now overlapping with unsafe habits of illicit shipping. Whether turned off to dodge drones or to evade sanctions, disabled transponders eliminate the safety buffers designed to prevent oil spills. Before the United States and Israel launched airstrikes on Iran in February 28, more than 130 vessels per day passed through the Strait of Hormuz, a narrow channel between Iran and Oman. Ships occasionally suspended their navigation devices. Those were mostly vessels linked to Iranian oil and other exports under sanctions. But they occurred in small numbers, and many maritime data firms did not even track the tally. That changed with the war. Tehran has fired drones and missiles at dozens of tankers traveling the Strait of Hormuz, including two just this past week. Days after the war began, ships traveling in and out of the Persian Gulf began shifting off their transponders. According to Kepler, about 300 ships were responsible for the 1,514 dark crossings since March 1st. The vast majority were traveling without insurance. Iran's national oil company owns 50 of those vessels. The others are linked to companies in a variety of countries, but primarily the United Arab Emirates, Greece, and China, including Hong Kong. Karen E. Young, a senior research scholar,

0: at Columbia University focusing on the Middle East, said that until Gulf oil-producing nations were able to add pipeline capacity to avoid the Strait of Hormuz, unsafe navigation practices would continue. State-owned oil companies will have an advantage because they are more likely to own their own tankers, she said. The future favors national oil companies that can assume risk and pay for things, she said. Since 2004, the International Maritime Organization, a UN standard-setting agency, has mandated the use of ship identifying systems on virtually all large international cargo ships, as well as for passenger vessels. With it, vessels share information like their position, speed, and path by radio to coastal offshore stations. Other ships and agencies use it to avoid collisions. It's not nice to have equipment, said Dimitris Ampazatsis, a senior risk and compliance analyst at Kipler. Ships captains have the legal flexibility to turn off transponders for safety reasons, he noted. But in normal times, that is done with the permission of the country under whose laws a ship is registered, known as the flag state. The war in Iran has led captains to make more decisions on the fly. The risks are heightened because captains have become more reliant on the sophisticated equipment. They have done this manual way of crossing the seas only as a lesson in their classes, Mr. Ampazitis said. It means we are turning back the technologies we were having on the vessels 20-something years ago, and we do have increased exposure to collisions. That means potentially more oil spills. Robin Mills, the chief executive of Kamar Energy, a consultancy, noted that the waters in the region were already under pressure from overfishing, desalination, and climate change. Another major oil spill would be a disaster, he said. This next article is titled, Canada Considers U.S. Trade Deal as Deadline Nears. This article is written by Ian Austin and Anna Swanson. During another round of talks on Thursday, Canadian officials expressed optimism that an effort to avert damaging new tariffs set to take effect Saturday morning and preserve Canada's biggest trade relationship was paying off. Dominic LeBlanc, the Canadian minister in charge of U.S. trade, and Janice Charette, the chief trade negotiator, met with Jamison Greer, the U.S. trade representative, in Mr. Greer's offices, Mr. LeBlanc's office said. We're very close. We continue to make progress, Mr. LeBlanc said on his way coming out of the meeting after 3 hours, adding that Ms. Charette remained inside and was in discussions with U.S. officials. We're going to stay here and do the work that's necessary, he said. Prime Minister Mark Carney of Canada and his officials must now decide whether to accept a proposed American trade deal that falls well short of what they are seeking, or risk the United States imposing 50% tariffs on tens of billions of dollars in Canadian exports. On Tuesday night, President Trump suspended the sweeping new tariffs and announced that the two countries had reached a deal requiring only some details and paperwork to be worked out. But if Canada does not finalize the pact by early Saturday morning, new tariffs on about $20 billion worth of Canadian exports will take effect. People in the United States and Canada who are familiar with the negotiations said that talks were still very much underway and that they went well beyond tying off loose ends. The sticking points center on the three key Canadian industries that Mr. Trump hit with tariffs of up to 50% last year: steel, aluminum, and lumber. In the talks, the United States has discussed reducing tariffs on some Canadian steel and aluminum exports to 25% from 50%, three people familiar with the plan said. That would still be about twice the rate Canada is seeking. Canadian steel exports would also face a quota under which only a certain volume would qualify for the proposed lower tariff, another person familiar with the negotiations said. Domestically, the Trump administration is facing a backlash to the proposal from U.S. steel mills, which have argued that the change would undercut their production. For the auto sector, a tariff that Mr. Trump imposed last year would be lowered to 15% from 25%, with a discount for the value of American parts, the three other industry executives said. One person briefed on the talks said that Canada was pushing back against the proposal on autos. He said it appeared that the United States picked 15% to match the tariff Mr. Trump imposed on Japanese and Korean autos. Because the U.S. side has been unyielding on the rate, the person said that Canada was proposing to effectively lower the tariff by giving credit for Canadian parts as well as American ones. The Office of the U.S. Trade Representative and the White House did not immediately respond to a request for comment. Mr. Trump's current auto tariffs have shattered free trade in the sector, which dates to 1965 and has made the industry highly integrated across the border. Mr. Trump has repeatedly described Canadian-built autos as products that the United States should not import. Negotiators have also been discussing important rules governing the North American auto industry under the U.S.-Mexico-Canada agreement. The Trump administration has proposed raising the requirement for how much of a car's content must come from North America to 82% from the current 75%, as well as requiring 50% of a car's materials to come from the U.S. Canada and Mexico have both opposed the idea of a U.S.-specific content requirement. Industry executives say they view the U.S. proposal as an opening position that will probably be negotiated down. Still, the U.S. effort to reorder the rules of the North American auto industry could be harmful to Canadian interests. Several people in the auto industry, as well as experts, say that a 15% tariff on autos would gradually doom the industry in Canada. Historically, the auto trade between the two countries has had a slight surplus for the United States. Over the last decade or so, exports from Canada by the three Detroit-based automakers have declined considerably, leaving Toyota and Honda as by far the largest producers in the country. Since Mr. Trump returned to office, Stellantis has moved production of a new Jeep from Ontario to Illinois, leaving a Canadian factory empty. General Motors closed an electric van factory and reduced its pickup truck assembly line in Ontario to one shift. Honda canceled plans for a major expansion in Canada to produce electric vehicles and batteries, but recently announced plans to build a new factory in the United States. Flavio Volpe, the president of the Automotive Parts Manufacturers Association of Canada, said that after accounting for an American parts, a 15% tariff effectively becomes a 7.5% tariff. But the profit margin on most autos is about 6%, he said. He added that the U.S. content discount would probably force companies to source more American parts to the detriment of the Canadian industry. Grieg Mordeaux, a former executive at Toyota's Canadian manufacturing operations, said that a 10% tariff might make Canadian factories marginally profitable, but would not halt their gradual disappearance, despite the difficulty and expense of moving production. It becomes a long-term bleed, he said, adding that with any auto tariffs, the trajectory is not positive at any level. Jean Simard, the president of the Aluminum Association of Canada, said that lack of supply in the United States and demand in Europe had meant that the current tariffs had not affected his members' sales. The market takes all of our metal, he said. It is unlikely, Mr. Simard said, that tariffs will prompt an expansion of aluminum production in the United States, because making aluminum requires vast amounts of electricity, something that is increasingly in short supply here. In January, an American aluminum producer sold a smelter in Kentucky to a company that will use its electrical supply to power a data center. It does not make sense, he said. You're paying more for aluminum in the U.S. by a factor of about $1,500 a ton than you would be paying in Europe, just because of the tariff. The outcome of talks between the United States and Canada has important implications for Mexico, which is negotiating separately with the Trump administration on the future of the USMCA. Marcelo Ebrard, the Mexican economic secretary, returned to the U.S. Trade Representative's office Wednesday for more discussions following meetings the evening before. Those talks centered on the sectoral tariffs that Mr. Trump's administration has levied on cars and car parts, as well as how the USMCA rules governing auto trade could change, a person familiar with the meetings told us. Canada does appear to have agreed to one U.S. demand, an end to the boycott of American wine and spirits by the government-owned liquor systems in 8 of 10 Canadian provinces. In a virtual meeting with Canada's premiers on Wednesday, Mr. Carney asked those who have banned the sale of U.S. liquor to restore it, according to several premiers. Wab Kanyu, the premier of Manitoba, said that he agreed to Mr. Carney's request, but reserves the right to pull American alcohol from shelves if Mr. Trump takes further trade actions against Canada. He also had a message for drinkers. "Don't buy it. Let it sit on the shelf," Mr. Kanyu told a news conference, adding that a continued boycott would send a message that "we don't like Donald Trump's approach to trade or his way of treating Canada." This next article is titled, "Flock Cameras, Canoodling Lawyers, How Much Surveillance Are We Comfortable With?" Subtitle reads, "Americans say they hate prying cameras, but they can't look away." This article is written by Willie Staley. Let's stipulate here, right up top, that it's probably not a smart idea or a morally upright thing to go to Central Park in broad daylight and make out with your younger colleague, especially if you're married. This is, reportedly, what happened between two white shoe lawyers on a recent summer day. It's possible this sort of thing happens all the time in a city of 8.6 million. It's possible it doesn't. Frankly, it's none of my business or yours. The only reason I know about it is that a TikToker named Jay Guapo, who has 3.6 million followers, happened to be walking by and decided to film the couple and scold them, and continue filming them over their distressed objections, and then post the video to his feed, where it has now been viewed more than 12 million times, becoming in the process an ongoing subject of investigation by the New York Post, which has published several stories about the incident, dubbing the pair the Canoodling Lawyers. The TikTok commentariat was thrilled by the video. Viewers intuited from the mortified looks on the pair's faces that they were profoundly unhappy to have been filmed, unhappy in a way that suggested the canoodling was unsanctioned. But some of the commenters seem more disturbed by Jay Guapo's decision-making, often arguing that, sure, maybe they were doing something wrong, but extramarital canoodling isn't illegal. So why film it? And why post it? For some, it was comeuppance for a grave sin. For others, it was simply the latest reminder that smartphone cameras and social media platforms have together created a stochastic kangaroo court, one that can be summoned through an invisible portal to deliver swift justice, or at least its own version. The Financial Times reported 6 days after the video was posted that the law firm had put the elder male canoodler on leave. The taboo against marital infidelity needs no introduction and was, I'd be willing to bet, a settled matter before Moses climbed Mount Sinai the first time. But filming strangers in public and putting it on the internet in front of millions of people for fun was not possible in the time of chiseled tablets, nor even just 2 decades ago in the age of BlackBerry. It's too new a behavior for there to be any sort of cultural consensus about it. At what point does it become okay to film strangers? Whenever you want to? If they're breaking the law? Whose law? So the court remains in session all day and all night, thanks to the miniaturization of recording devices. It may seem hard to believe now, but at the dawn of this age, some people genuinely believe that the spread of cameras, microphones, and whatever else into millions of hands could be a shield against surveillance. This line of thinking was developed by a serial inventor and academic named Steve Mann. Sometimes called the father of wearable computing, Mann started designing portable tech as a child in the late 1960s, well before desktop computers were in widespread use. It was the Cold War, a paranoid era. Mann worked at a TV repair shop with a man who was fixated on bugs and wiretaps. And one of Mann's early inventions was a device that did what he called meta-sensing, sensing the sensors, something that's only become more important as these sensors proliferate. Toilets, urinals, and faucets, he points out that these new devices have cameras in them to aid their operation. Low-resolution ones, but still. All these things are watching us, and yet we cannot see them, he explained in a TED Talk. Mann proposed, as a countermeasure, surveillance, from the French for below. The idea seems to have followed from his unusual hobby, rather than informing it. Pictures of him from the early days show a man carrying a computer on his back, with what looks like a periscope attached to his right eye. Back in the 70s, he said in another lecture, people used to cross the street to avoid me. His thinking sharpened as he'd enter places that were full of CCTV cameras, a consulate, say, or even a grocery store, but did not allow photography. Mann found this to be hypocritical. Of course these places allowed photography, but only their own photography. Why should they alone be trusted with documentary evidence? Couldn't a fuller and more trustworthy record exist were it distributed among many different parties? Mann believed that a society like this, a surveillance society, would be less corrupt and ultimately less surveilled. If everyone remembered everything, he wrote, there would be little need for surveillance. This is the optimistic open-source instinct that fueled so much online native politics in the early years of this century, from Anonymous to Bitcoin. This tendency, distrustful of authority, disdainful of normies, and despite all of this, extremely bullish on the idea that powerful and novel technologies might improve the behavior of both, has a mixed track record. Hating normies and authority can quickly become reactionary, as we saw in the message board that birthed Anonymous, 4chan curdled into the 4chan we know today. Bitcoin, rather than replacing fiat money, became a speculative instrument that spawned a million more speculative instruments, few even pretending at this point to have a real-world use. In surveillance, you can see some of the same promise and the same flaws. You could certainly argue that the ideology notched some victories in the tens and beyond. Cell phone videos of police killings were arguably the most consequential pieces of media produced in that time span and did meaningfully change how the police do their jobs, though ironically by creating a new form of surveillance. Most police officers have to turn on wearable video cameras of their own before doing much else. This does not seem to have reduced the total number of fatal police shootings. But in some jurisdictions, videos of other police encounters, say an amusing drunken driving arrest, can be retrieved through public record request and then uploaded to YouTube to be shown to millions of people for fun and profits. Normies, again, you could argue, but they have the same internet as the rest of us. Lately, Americans of all political persuasions have been using the internet to band together in a very different way against a new form of surveillance. Automated license plate readers, mainly those produced by an Atlanta company called Flock Safety. These AI-enabled cameras, usually identifiable by their solar panels, have sprung up all over the country in recent years. There are now more than 100,000 deployed across every state but Alaska. According to the company and its law enforcement clients, All the cameras do is passively track license plates, creating a way to flag stolen cars and missing people in real time, while leaving behind a record that can be used to piece together a criminal suspect's movements. The cameras have been used to solve some serious crimes. In 2025, their ability to recognize cars by make and model helped the police in Providence, Rhode Island, track down the Brown University shooter who had switched out his license plates. They've also been abused. There have been dozens of cases of police officers either charged with or accused of using the plate readers to track their girlfriends, exes, even people they're interested in. The false sense of security the new tech provides has also led the police to make boneheaded errors, arresting or drawing weapons on verifiably innocent people. But these one-off abuses are less of an issue than what the flock cameras seem to represent to their opponents, a meaningful step toward the creation of a high-tech police state. Any jurisdiction paying for flock can simply retrieve its own data. But there's another, more alarming option. The cameras also feed into a larger, searchable network that is made up of many jurisdictions' data and accessible only to those that choose to share their data with others. Most jurisdictions that use flock cameras opt in. Such a network means that your movements could, in theory, be tracked without a warrant across much of the continental U.S. and Hawaii, even if the network is not being misused in this way by law enforcement right now. It certainly could in some dark future. Flock, for its part, says that such a scenario is not possible. The default setting for data retention is just 30 days, though its customers can make it longer or shorter. The company recently changed the default retention window to 7 days. Flock has also introduced safeguards to ensure the police are not using the search for extracurricular purposes. According to MIT Technology Review, those are easily circumvented. And besides, no one believes any of this. TikTok is awash in anger and conspiracy theories about the cameras. They violate your Fourth Amendment rights against unlawful search. They are not being installed in Jewish neighborhoods. The data will be fed to Palantir to create AI police state. Living in New York, it's tempting to find the concerns slightly quaint. We're quite accustomed to license plate readers here, thanks to the sheer number of tolls we pay by ALPR for the privilege of driving into Manhattan gridlock. There are speed cameras all over the city, constantly reading license plates and occasionally sending me tickets. Plenty of New York drivers vandalize their own plates to evade speed cameras and tolls. I hardly think of them as freedom fighters, and the cameras have assisted in criminal investigations without turning New York into a totalitarian state. Indeed, what many people notice is that police officers here spend an unusual amount of time seemingly distracted by their phones. But these flock cameras are now towering over small towns where there are no battery tunnels and no congestion pricing, where going anywhere means using your car, where you cannot blend into a crowd, and where these decisions were made with little or no public discussion. Instead, they were revealed to the public on social media by entrepreneurs battling for attention and sometimes even flogging products that supposedly counteract the cameras. Laser pointers to overwhelm them, sensors to let you know if any sort of recording device is nearby. But more consequentially, the anti-flock mania has produced a crowdsourced map of ALPRs called DeFlock. And this seems to be aiding a rising wave of vandalism against the cameras. TikTokers now film themselves destroying the cameras or offer coy guides on how not to destroy them. There is, naturally, much that can go wrong. Being caught by another ALPR on the way to or from a task or being filmed by the flock camera as you destroy it. And afterward, you might also decide to share documentary evidence of yourself committing a crime on the internet. but the approach is strikingly different from man's and seems to reflect a widespread bipartisan pessimism about the future of technology and the powerful people it seems to serve. When paired with distrust in official narratives, this pessimism fuels spectacular backlashes. In this sense, the anti-flock mania is more similar to the nascent movement against data centers than to a fight over civil liberties. A movement against surveillance per se would have to contend with it in all its forms, not just ALPRs, but also the surveillance we do on each other, as well as the more imminent threat to our privacy, which is the enormous amount of information we've entrusted to the devices we use to amuse ourselves for hours every day, sometimes by watching strangers canoodling on a park bench, for example. There's something faintly absurd about watching TikTok about taking a buzzsaw to a license plate reader while staring directly into a device with a camera and microphone and GPS and facial recognition technology and your credit card and your browsing history and your photographs and your entire social graph and nearly every message you've sent to anyone, ever, encrypted or otherwise. The paranoia feels almost comically displaced. Because if the state and Palantir and whoever else want to violate the Constitution and abuse novel technologies to track our every movement and ensnare us in a totalitarian police state, they don't need you to first get in your car and drive by the camera installed outside the Burger King. There's a much simpler way to do it. You're probably looking at it right now. This next article is titled, Rare Tornadoes Hit New York City as Storm Drenches the Mid-Atlantic. Subtitle reads, Tornadoes appeared in Queens and on Long Island as flooding disrupted traffic on some highways. A tornado was also confirmed in Delaware. This article was written by John Yoon, Ishani Desai, Amy Graff, and Hillary Howard. Rare tornadoes struck New York City and Long Island on Thursday evening as severe weather drenched parts of the Mid-Atlantic, flooded streets and subway stations, and disrupted traffic on some highways. Two waterspouts, columns of air and moisture that spin over the water, appeared off southern Queens in New York City and Nassau County on Long Island before moving on shore as tornadoes, said John Murray, a meteorologist at the National Weather Service. The Queens tornado came ashore in the Eastern Rockaways, south of Kennedy International Airport, the agency said. The Long Island tornado damaged cabanas and buildings at Sun and Surf Beach Club in the village of Atlantic Beach in Nassau County, prompting it to temporarily close, the resort said on social media. The tornado damaged about 50 cabanas and pulled apart roofing and walls, said Josiah Green, the fire chief in Inwood, a hamlet in Nassau County. One person suffered a minor head injury, Mr. Green told reporters. There were reports of people trapped in their vehicles because flooding, but none of it serious, said Bruce Blakeman, this Nassau County executive. Pictures and footage shared with the New York Times by residents of Far Rockaway and Atlantic Beach showed funnel-shaped clouds near a waterfront. Alea Scoville, 32, said that she had received an emergency alert for tornado warning on her cell phone around 6:45 p.m. A few minutes later, she looked out a window at her Queens apartment to see a large rotating column of air in the ocean appearing to move toward Atlantic Beach. Once the vortex reached land, large pieces of debris were thrown into the air from what appeared to be a beach club, she said. After making landfall, it became smaller and began moving back toward the ocean. Emergency and rescue vehicles soon began heading to the area where the tornado had made landfall, and crews were still there hours later, she said. Seeing a tornado in person was something I never expected, and watching it move from the water toward the shore was absolutely surreal, she said in a phone interview. Tornadoes are a rare occurrence for New York City, and Long Island as well, though their strength and duration typically pale in comparison to those in the central U.S., Mr. Murray said. The Atlantic Ocean moderates air and sea temperatures in the area, preventing the intense atmospheric instability required to fuel tornadoes. A tornado also touched down on Thursday near Dover, Delaware, the Weather Service said. The authorities in Dover, the state capital, had declared a state of emergency and urged residents to stay home. The storm caused power outages and downed trees, but there were no reports of significant injuries, the Dover Police Department said. 2 to 3 inches of rain were reported in parts of New York City, southern New Jersey, Delaware, and eastern Pennsylvania in the past 24 hours, according to the National Weather Service. In New York City, authorities briefly closed the Brooklyn-Queens Expressway because of flooding. The Long Island Expressway was closed in both directions at Francis Lewis Boulevard in Queens, and there were delays for eastbound traffic on the Jackie Robinson Parkway. Tornadoes and flash flood warnings were issued on Thursday for parts of New York City. The Weather Service later said the threat had passed. This next article is titled, A Week After Hurricane Layla, Hawaii Faces Another Storm Threat. Subtitle reads, A storm is forming in the Pacific, just as the Big Island assesses damage from last weekend's indirect hit. This article is written by Judson Jones. As Hawaii residents continue to wade through the mud and debris left by Hurricane Layla's strong winds and pounding rains, another storm now looms over the eastern horizon, not far from where Layla first formed. A tropical depression that could soon have winds strong enough to become Tropical Storm Mokay is swirling in an area where weather and ocean conditions are ripe for it to strengthen. As with early stages of Hurricane Layla last week, much remains uncertain about what this storm is going to do. Forecasters in Hawaii emphasized Thursday that severe weather might occur far from the center of the storm, advising people not to be lulled into a false sense of security by models showing the center passing far to the south. The storm's most probable path places it a bit farther south of the island chain than where Layla traversed last weekend. But there's a lot of uncertainty. Forecast models shifted more northward on Wednesday and then slightly southward again on Thursday. For now, forecasters warned that another 5 to 10 inches of rain, with isolated amounts of up to 15 inches, could fall on the Big Island if the storm reaches tropical storm strength and follows its predicted path. Rain would begin to increase on the east side of the state Saturday night into Sunday, and then it would spread west Sunday night into Monday. The rest of the Hawaiian Islands can expect anywhere from 1 to 3 inches of rain. As with Layla, the timing, direction, and strength of the wind will depend on the storm's track and intensity. The closer the storm gets to the Big Island, the stronger those winds will be. Even if the storm stays farther away, an increase in strength could still bring heavy winds to the areas battered last weekend. Landfall, when the center of the storm crosses from sea over land, is even less likely than it was with Layla, but forecasters will be watching for that possibility closely in the coming days. Another unlikely outcome is the storm taking a path so far south that it passes the area without leaving any damage. This next article is titled, A City Under Siege. Subtitle reads, We look at how dire the situation has become inside Kyiv. This article is written by Sam Sifton. With fighting between Russia and Ukraine largely stalled on the front lines, the air war between them has intensified. Ukraine launches drone attacks deep into Russian territory, and Moscow rains ballistic missiles down on Kyiv. That's not going well for Ukraine, which is out of the defensive weapons that keep Kyiv safe from Russian salvos. A Russian attack there yesterday left at least 15 people dead and around 40 injured. The strikes damaged residential buildings, a school, and a children's hospital. You could hear the thunder of the exploding missiles deep below ground in a subway station where civilians had taken shelter, reported the Times consultant Mehut. Some 40,000 residents slept in the subway system that night, the local authorities said. Russia had been preparing for a long time, President Volodymyr Zelensky said on social media, and its attack combined different types of ballistic missiles, cruise missiles, and drones, aiming to cause as much damage as possible to civilian infrastructure. He had said earlier that the number of air defense missiles supplied by Ukraine's Western allies had dropped threefold from the year before. That number is not likely to rise anytime soon, Constant wrote a few weeks ago. Western allies are more hesitant to give up missiles they may need for their own defense as the war rages on multiple fronts, including the Middle East, where fighting has whittled global stockpiles. Even if Ukraine's partners did heed Mr. Zelensky's call, they could not fully meet the country's need. Russia produces ballistic missiles faster than the West can make the interceptors designed to stop them. The effects of the attacks are chilling. Civilian deaths in Ukraine have risen under the barrages, nearly 1,400 civilians killed in the first 6 months of this year, according to the United Nations. That's 37% more than in the same period in 2025, and more than double the figure from 2024. The missiles have also destroyed food warehouses and distribution centers. For the first time since Russia's 2022 invasion, reported Kim Barker and Oleksandr Melnichkovin, the shelves of Kiev's grocery stores are going bare. The supplies of dairy products, meat, and fresh produce have dwindled. At one shop in Kiev, reporters discovered the only produce remaining were six mushy avocados and the papery skins of a few onions and garlic bulbs. One shopper they spoke with called the situation a nightmare. She had only bread and herring in her cart. "I'm horrified," she said. "I wanted to buy sugar, but I looked and there's not any. There's an entire section over there that's completely empty. I did not even go in there. I don't want to look at it and get upset." But there was also dark humor. The supermarket had posted signs blaming Russia for the shortage, but also advising stoicism in the face of it. Short poems with blank spaces in them, encouraging customers to offer their own reactions. One of them read, "Russia probably hoped this would be our end and bring only sorrow, but here we have anger, new ideas, and gratitude for our people."
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3: Next is the poetry moment. The poem, which is entitled "How to See Deer," was written by Philip Booth. He was born in 1925 in Hanover, New Hampshire, and lives on the coast of Maine in a house he lived in as a boy. His first book was entitled "Letters from a Distant Land," published in 1957. How to See Deer. Forget roadside crossings. Go nowhere with guns. Go elsewhere your own way, lonely and wanting. Or stay and be early, next to deep woods inhabit old orchards, all clearings promise, sunrise is good and fog before sun, expect nothing always, find your luck slowly, wait out the windfall, take your good time to learn to read ferns, make like a turtle, downhill towards slow water, instructed by heron, drink the pure silence, be compassed by wind. If you quiver like aspen, trust your quick nature. Let your ear teach you which way to listen. you've come to assume protective color. Now colors reform to new shapes in your eye. You've learned by now to wait without waiting. As if it were dusk, look into light falling. In deep relief, things even out. Be careless of nothing. See what you see. This is Ellen Mayer, looking forward to being with you again.

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0: 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It is designed to help individuals with low or no vision manage feelings of depression, anger, anxiety, and stress. It is a safe place to share ideas, thoughts, and feelings, as all information shared is confidential. The program gives clients the opportunity to meet and communicate with people who are dealing with similar challenges, fostering newfound hope. Contact Anthony Griffin at 216-658-4675 for more info. Again, that's Anthony Griffin at 216-658-4675. Staying Connected. The Staying Connected group is a monthly meeting held for 6 months for clients that have completed the Vision of Success program. Staying Connected gives clients additional opportunities to hear from speakers and receive ongoing support from their peers who are sharing similar experiences. Contact Stephanie O'Donnell at 216-658-4679 for more info. Now it's time for Scientific American, here on the Cleveland Sight Center Network.

This is Sally Sarin, and today I'll be reading from Scientific American, the January 2025 edition. The Dawn of Polar Bird Migration. Fossils Hint at When Birds Began Making Their Mind-Blowing Journey to the Arctic to Breed, by Lauren N. Wilson and Daniel T. Kasepka. Illustration by Chase Stone. Golden autumn sunlight glints through the sedges and shrubs of the tundra in northern Alaska. Winter is approaching, and soon the region will be buried under snow and ice. For the past 3 months, the chatter of the Arctic tern colony has served as the soundtrack of the summer breeding season. But now, with daylight waning, the terns need to head south. In an instant, the usually noisy birds will fall silent, a behavior known as dread. Moments later, the entire colony will take to the skies to begin its 25,000-mile journey to Antarctica, the longest known migration of any animal on Earth. The Arctic tern is not the only bird that spends its breeding season in the Arctic. Billions of birds belonging to nearly 200 species, from small sparrows such as the Smith's longspur to large waterfowl such as the greater white-fronted goose, make their way to the far north every spring to reproduce and then make the return flight south for the winter. It's no easy feat. Migration is costly. Even under ideal conditions, such an epic journey requires huge amounts of energy and exposes the travelers to dangerous weather. The mortality risk is high. But undertaking these trips allows the bird to take advantage of the seasonal conditions in these environments. The endless summer sun supports lush plant growth, flourishing insect swarms, and plentiful fish populations nourished by zooplankton blooms. With 24 hours of light a day, the birds can more easily catch food such as slippery fish and tiny insects. The round-the-clock daylight also means many of the animals that prey on birds are less likely to sneak up on a nest unnoticed. Scientists have long wondered when birds began making these extraordinary journeys. New fossils that we and our colleagues have discovered and analyzed are finally providing some clues. A decade of expeditions to the Arctic Circle in Alaska has yielded a trove of bird fossils, including several hatchlings. The remains, which date to approximately 73 million years ago during the late Cretaceous period, constitute the earliest known record of birds reproducing at polar latitude. The fossils hint that early birds may have already been traveling to the top of the world to raise the next generation of winged wonders. The polar migration of birds is one of nature's great spectacles. To make the marathon journey to the Arctic, birds need physical stamina. They typically have various anatomical and behavioral adaptations to long-distance travel. The Arctic tern, for example, is a marvel of efficiency. Its skeleton is lightweight and partially filled with air, allowing it to glide for long distances without expending any energy to flap its wings. It can eat on the move, plucking fish from the surface of the ocean as it flies, and like many migratory birds, it can sleep while gliding. Migrants also need to be skilled navigators to reach their breeding ground. The precise methods by which birds find their way remain mysterious, but biologists generally agree that they use some combination of visual landmarks, the position of the sun, moon, and stars, Earth's magnetic field, and scent-based clues. A degree of learning also seems to be involved. In many species, first-time migrants appear to simply fly in the correct general direction, whereas experienced birds may use landmarks to take a more efficient route. As impressive as the trip itself is, the Arctic migration is part of a much grander scheme. The birds are literally changing their ecosystems at their destinations. Although most Arctic birds are only physically in the Arctic for the breeding season, they spur the success of plants by pollinating flowers and dispersing seeds. They also help to manage insect and rodent populations, and by extension, help to control the spread of disease. In fact, birds are so critical to the success of their habitats that they are hypothesized to have played a key role in structuring remote ecosystems over deep time. Birds carry small organisms such as plants and insects over long distances to colonize remote polar regions. Were it not for the revolution of migratory birds, today's tundra would be much more barren. Despite the importance of migration for the birds themselves and for the wider landscape they inhabit, we actually know very little about the origins of this phenomenon. To answer such a fundamental question, we have to look backward in time to the fossil record.
Unfortunately, the polar fossil record is sparse. And most of the fossil-bearing sediments there are covered in ice or water. In spots where these sediments are exposed, fieldwork is often challenging, dangerous, and expensive. Furthermore, bird bones are some of the rarest fossils in the world because they are small and fragile, making them less likely to survive long enough to fossilize, let alone be discovered by paleontologists. In the rare cases when we do manage to find a fossil bird in the Arctic, it can be difficult to determine whether that bird was a visiting migrant or a permanent resident. Let's say we find exactly the same species in rocks from exactly the same time period at both temperate and polar latitudes. Even then, we can't say the extinct species migrated. There's always the possibility that it merely inhabited a broad area year-round. The range of the modern-day common raven, for instance, encompasses practically the entire northern hemisphere. There is a clever way to home in on whether fossil deposit contains migratory birds, however. The vast majority of living birds that inhabit polar regions migrate to lower latitudes after the breeding season ends. So if we find fossil evidence of birds not just present but breeding at polar latitudes, we are headed in the right direction. This is where our work on fossils from a late Cretaceous body of rock in northern Alaska called the Prince Creek Formation comes in. At the beginning of the 1993 movie Jurassic Park, a team of paleontologists gently brushes away sand to reveal an intact dinosaur skeleton in the Badlands of Montana. Although fossil fieldwork is never as simple as removing loose sediment with a paintbrush, sorry Steven Spielberg, Arctic fieldwork is in a league of its own. Winter brings temperatures as low as minus 50 degrees Fahrenheit, tons of snow, and limited hours of daylight. The summer isn't a walk in the park either. Giant mosquitoes are out in force, it's almost always rainy and cold, and there is so much mud. Moreover, large mammals are out and about, making potentially dangerous wildlife encounters a concern. In August of 2022, one of us, Wilson, was on her second trip to the Arctic. It was about 5 in the morning when she awoke in her tent along the Colville River near the Prince Creek Formation. The sun had already been up for hours. With a couple more hours before she needed to be up, she was frustrated that she had to climb out of her warm sleeping bag to pee. She begrudgingly put on a hat and coat and unzipped her tent, still half asleep. Then her heart stopped. About 20 yards away, right near one of her crewmates' tents, was a giant, fuzzy brown blob. She tried frantically to remember her bear training. Should she call out and try to wake everyone else up, grab her bear spray, try to scare it out of the camp? Only after putting herself through this roller coaster of emotions did she finally realize the bear had a large set of horns on its head. Thankfully, the camp visitor was just a muskox. One may wonder why we bother with such extreme field work. Wilson has often found herself wondering the same thing while working in minus 30 degree Fahrenheit weather. But for the same reason, the fieldwork is challenging, the fossil discoveries in the Arctic are some of the most exciting in the world. The Prince Creek Formation is located at a modern-day latitude of 70 degrees north and preserves fossils of animals that lived an estimated 72.8 million years ago. Plate tectonic activity has shifted Alaska south since that time. During the late Cretaceous, these species would have been living at an even higher paleoaltitude of 80 to 85 degrees north, practically at the North Pole. Summers would have brought plentiful light and warmth, but year-round occupants of the ecosystem had to endure winters with freezing temperatures, snowfall, and about 4 months of continuous darkness. Paleontologists have known about dinosaurs from the Prince Creek Formation since 1983. But it's only in the past couple of decades that work, led by Patrick Druckenmiller of the University of Alaska Museum of the North and Gregory Erickson of Florida State University, has begun to change our perception of Arctic life in the Cretaceous. Their team's discovery of baby dinosaur fossils helped to demonstrate that dinosaurs were year-round inhabitants of the ecosystem because the baby dinosaurs would have been too young to migrate before the onset of winter. More recently, smaller bones found alongside the dinosaur fossils have led to another exciting discovery, the oldest evidence of polar bird reproduction. To date, we have identified more than 50 three-dimensionally preserved bird bones, along

73 million years, nearly half the time they have existed on Earth. Close study of these delicate fossils have allowed us to reconstruct the birds of the Prince Creek Formation and their role in the ecosystem. Picture the Arctic in early summer 73 million years ago. The coastal floodplain that was desolate throughout the long winter is now lush with plant life and buzzing with insects. It's the perfect setting for a newly hatched chick to grow up in. A head pops up from a bowl-shaped nest. It belongs to a baby ornithurine, a close relative of modern birds. He is still covered in downy feathers and scrambles about on skinny legs, not yet ready to take flight. While learning his way around the world, he takes special care to stick close to his parents. Unlike many other late Cretaceous birds, he and his relatives have a toothless beak that serves as a precise tool for picking off creeping insects under their watchful eyes. This chick hatched a month ago and is already off to a strong start thanks to a new evolutionary innovation, the larger egg laid by advanced ornithorhine birds. The coastal floodplain offers premium real estate for nesting. Dinosaurs of all kinds are preparing for the arrival of their young, and last year's young are still recovering from their first Arctic winter. The ornithorhine chick and his family aren't the only types of birds here to call this landscape home. Kick-diving Hesperro ornithines are hunting in the river waters, and tern-like ichthyornithines are wheeling overhead. And they're all here for the same reason birds still nest in the Arctic today. Lots and lots of sunshine. The Prince Creek birds provide definitive evidence that birds bred in the Arctic during the Cretaceous. Whether they migrated there from elsewhere here to produce is tougher to establish. We can get at this question from a few angles, however. Let's start by considering whether these birds had the ability to make such a journey in the first place. We know that any birds from the preceding Jurassic period are unlikely to have flown very far. Such early birds had not yet evolved many of the features that help modern birds fly skillfully and efficiently. For example, the iconic Archaeopteryx was capable of flight, but it appears to have been relatively low endurance and couldn't perform complex maneuvers. The keeled sternum or breastbone that anchors the pectoral muscles in modern birds was either absent or at most a flat cartilaginous plate in Archaeopteryx. Clawed fingers interrupted the leading edge of its wing, and compared with birds of today, its feathers appear to have been less flexible and thus less adept at forming a coherent airfoil. Even its tail seems like an archaic reminder of Archaeopteryx's grounded ancestry. Whereas modern birds have a short tail with a special plow-shaped bone called the pygostyle that lets them spread their tail feathers into a fan. Archaeopteryx retained a long and aerodynamically unwieldy tail, similar to that of its theropod dinosaur ancestors. Over time, birds evolved a panoply of skeletal and soft tissue features that improved their flight capabilities. The bony tail became shorter, and the fingertips diminished from large claws to tiny bones hidden under the feathers. Advanced Cretaceous birds in the group Ornithothoraces, which includes the Prince Creek specimens, are in many ways the first birds with an unquestionably proficient flight apparatus. In these birds, the sternum bears a keel that provides additional attachment for the muscles that power the flight stroke. The shoulder joint is oriented higher on the back, allowing for better positioning of the wings. The first finger also anchors an alula, a cluster of small feathers that acts as a mini airfoil, helping refine maneuvers. Thanks to these anatomical innovations, the Prince Creek birds, apart from the flightless Hesperornithines, would have been capable of flying great distances to the Arctic to breed. A closer look at where these birds fit in the avian family tree provides more clues to how they came to reproduce in the far north. Ornithothoraces is divided into two groups, the Neot Ornithorhines and the Ornithorhines. Enantiornithines were the dominant bird for most of the Cretaceous period. These toothed birds range from sparrow to turkey-sized and showed a great diversity of forms, from Longirostravus with its slender bill to the blunt-toothed Boherinus to the toucan-beaked Falcatacli. They lived almost everywhere.
ornithorhines, which include modern birds

0: and their close relatives were rarer in Cretaceous ecosystems. Like enantiorn ornithines, most Cretaceous ornithines still had teeth, but advanced members of the group differed from enantiorn ornithines in having fewer teeth, no gastralia or belly ribs, and separated pubis bones, which allowed them to lay larger. In contrast to the enantiorn ornithines, which seems to have thrived in forested environments, ornithorhines appear to have stuck largely to aquatic habitats during the Cretaceous. Intriguingly, the Prince Creek bird fossils all come from ornithorhine birds. We have identified bones and teeth of three types so far, tern-like, ichthyornithines, hesperornithines, which use their feet to propel themselves through water, and some nearly modern close relatives of living birds. Notably absent from our assemblage are any enantiorhines. If all ornithopterases were capable of long-distance flight, why are the otherwise ubiquitous enantiorhines missing from Alaska? We suspect one answer lies in the egg. Anyone who regularly cooks eggs has probably noticed a little white blob, which for many people spoils the otherwise appetizing appearance of the yolk. This blob is the chalazae, a pair of protein-rich tethers that attach the yolk to the shell. Chalazae protect the embryo when birds rotate their eggs in the nest to ensure that embryos get thoroughly bathed in nutrients during incubation. Reptiles, which lack chalazae, do not practice egg rotation. In fact, rotating a crocodile egg can disrupt development of and kill the embryo. So far, paleontologists haven't found any fossil chalazae that might allow them to trace the origin of this structure. But we have a hunch that it evolved in ornithorhines because crocodilians, non-avian dinosaurs, and enantiornithines all buried their eggs at least partially in the ground. Fossil clutches of enantiornithines demonstrate that they placed their eggs vertically in sediment or soil, leaving only the tops exposed. This arrangement would have stabilized the eggs, keeping the embryo safe, attached to the yolk, but it was much less efficient for incubation. At best, brooding enantiornithines would have been able to make only partial contact with their eggs, resulting in poorer heat transfer and slower development of the embryo. In fact, some paleontologists speculate that they could not incubate via body contact at all because the eggs were too small to support the parent's weight. Perhaps the lack of this tiny embryo's seatbelt explains the absence of enantiornithines in the Arctic. Most modern birds that breed in northern Alaska nest from late May through June. For birds that can nest in vegetation, this is a lovely time of year. Yet even at the start of June, snow may still persist in patches, and the soil may remain chilly or even frozen. Temperatures were warmer in the Cretaceous, but the Arctic winter was still dark and cold, and spring would have taken longer to arrive than at more southern latitudes. For ground-nesting enantiornithines, cold soil would have been highly unwelcoming for nests. Why not just wait until later in the summer to nest? There may simply not have been enough time. Because enantiornithines could not provide full-contact incubation, their eggs probably took substantially longer to hatch than those of birds that can sit on their eggs in nests built in vegetation. The inexorable march of the seasons would have left almost no time for fledgling for birds that hatched in late summer. Still, although enantiornithines took several years to grow to full size, they appear to have been highly precocial as to hatchlings. In fact, there is some evidence they could fly within a day of hatching. That might seem to make up for the longer incubation time in the race against winter. But another aspect of enantiornithine biology might have thrown up a roadblock to Arctic breeding. Recently discovered fossils preserved in amber reveal that enantiornithines molted their body feathers all at once. This style of molting allowed them to trade their juvenile plumage for adult plumage rapidly when the time came. Yet it would have been a big liability in colder climates. If an early cold snap occurred during their molting interval, being caught half-naked could have been deadly to small-bodied birds that had to generate their own body heat, as opposed to obtaining it from the external sources such as the sun. By eliminating the possibility of nesting in the summer and overwintering, this molting pattern might have served as a barrier to those birds inhabiting Arctic environments. Needing a longer runway to make it from the egg to migration-ready seems to have left Enin-Ornithines unable to establish themselves in the Arctic. Ornithorines, in contrast, were able to exploit the Arctic at least seasonally, thanks to evolutionary innovations in reproduction and development that occurred in their lineage. Our work on the Prince Creek birds is not over yet. We currently have only circumstantial evidence that they were migrating to the Arctic to breed rather than living there year-round. But we may be able to build our case with a technique called stable isotope analysis, which lets us use comparisons of the ratios of different forms or isotopes of the same element in an animal's teeth or bones to infer its diet, reconstruct its environmental conditions, and even trace its movement over time. We know that dinosaurs were overwintering in the Arctic because their young would not have been ready to migrate anywhere the first winter after hatching. Perhaps comparisons of the isotopic composition of birds and dinosaur teeth could inform us about the habits of the Prince Creek birds. Many biological factors, such as diet and metabolism, influence isotopic compositions, though. We still have a lot of groundwork to do to understand these factors before we apply stable isotope techniques to our fossil birds. Meanwhile, let's check in on our hatchling. The late Cretaceous world is a harsh one for an ornithorine chick, still learning the ropes. At just a month old, he is still very vulnerable and depends on his parents for comfort and safety. If he strays too far, he risks becoming dinner for one of the many dromaeosaurs who are also trying to provide for their young. Because of these predators, many of his siblings won't survive to the end of the summer, and some just might end up as fossils in the long run. If he can make it a few months, perhaps he will fly south with his kin to somewhere sunny in the winter. He'd be one of the lucky ones. This scenario is the harsh reality of life at the top of the world, but in the remarkable adaptations and behaviors of birds lies hope for survival. Advances. Medicine. Huntington's hopes. After years of heartbreak, a new treatment slows this devastating disease. Every week, neurologist Victor Sung sees people with Huntington's disease, a rare and deadly neurodegenerative disorder, at his clinic at the University of Alabama at Birmingham. But a Wednesday last September was a day unlike any other. "I cried with every single patient," Sung says. "The results of crucial phase 1-2 clinical trials had finally been released. An experimental gene therapy drug was the first treatment that appeared to slow the progression of Huntington's. The treatment, known as AMT-130, is delivered deep into the brain during a surgery that lasts more than 8 hours. The trials were small, with the 3-hour follow-up results including just 24 participants who received either a high or low dose of treatment. These results showed that a high dose reduced the rate of disease progression by 75% compared with rates in an external control group, according to the new therapy's developer, uniQure, which posted the results ahead of their review by the Food and Drug Administration. The company hopes to receive accelerated approval from the FDA, which, according to a uniQure spokesperson, could allow the drug to be approved by the end of 2026 without the need for phase 3 trials. Sung's patients probably won't receive the drug anytime soon, but this early success has given the Huntington's community measured hope after years of disappointments. "We've had so many failures," Sung says, "and there's been a lot of heartbreak over many years in this community." Other researchers also praise the development. "This news has really buoyed everyone's expectations of what might be possible," says Rachel Harding, a toxicologist at the University of Toronto. Harding, who wasn't involved in the trials, researches the underlying cause of Huntington's. When someone is diagnosed with Huntington's, their treatment options are limited. Doctors can offer patients medications that address their symptoms, such as by reducing depression and involuntary unpredictable muscle movements called chorea, but until now, nothing could slow or halt the progression of the disease itself. People usually exhibit their first symptoms between the ages of 30 and 50, and can expect to live another 10 to 30 years after that. Because the gene that causes Huntington's runs in families, people affected by the disease have often watched many loved ones struggle and die from it, too. In some ways, Huntington's seems like it should be the easiest neurodegenerative condition to treat. Unlike the case with Parkinson's and Alzheimer's, scientists know exactly what causes the illness. A mutation of the HTT gene in which a short, three-letter DNA sequence is repeated many times, causing the gene to produce a faulty version of the Huntington protein. These faulty proteins damage neurons in a deep brain structure called the striatum and cause uncontrollable muscle movements, cognitive decline, and other symptoms that worsen over time. Researchers have traditionally focused on treatments that can lower the levels of abnormal Huntington protein in the brain. For years, the most promising treatments were antisense oligonucleotides, ASOs, which are delivered by recurring injections into a patient's spinal canal. These drugs contain small pieces of genetic material that bind to and silence the messenger RNA molecules carrying instructions to build the mutant Huntington protein. But in 2021, clinical trials of three ASOs were halted, two in phase 1-2 trials. One phase 3 trial of a drug produced by Roche called tominersen was stopped because participants in the trial's treatment group showed no improvement in their condition compared with those who received a placebo. In some cases, it appeared to exacerbate symptoms, an outcome a neurologist called the saddest possible result. Although this setback was devastating at the time, Sung sees it as an inevitable part of the scientific process. Developers of new therapies targeting genes often try to tackle Huntington's first because of its straightforward genetic cause, meaning it's the site of both failure and innovation. Sometimes the first generation of the thing doesn't work out and we move to the next, he says. Unlike ASOs, AMT-130 is a one-time treatment, but it involves a lengthy and invasive brain surgery. Physicians insert catheters into deep parts of the brain where they can deliver the drug directly into the neurons most severely affected by the abnormal Huntington protein. The medication is transported through shuttles called adeno-associated viruses, non-infectious viral shells that can carry genetic material. Once inside neurons, the payload continuously produces tiny pieces of genetic material called microRNA. These microRNA target and degrade messenger RNA, carrying the instruction to build more Huntington protein. Patients in the clinical trial were given either a high or a low dose of the drug. Three of the participants who received high doses of AMT-130 experienced serious neurological side effects, such as swelling and severe headache. The trial was paused as a result, but it resumed after the participants recovered and the data was reviewed. From then until the end point for the data released so far, no serious adverse events were reported. Most minor adverse events were related to the initial surgery, uniQure said, and those all eventually resolved. It is not clear at this stage how much the treatment will cost, if it is approved, or how it would be paid for, but experts say it will almost certainly be very expensive. This, in addition to its invasive nature, means it likely won't be available to most people around the world who have Huntington's or carry the faulty HTT gene. What it does is give us hope that perhaps Huntington lowering is a really viable therapeutic strategy, Harding says. Other Huntington lowering therapies are currently in clinical trials, two given in pill form and two delivered via spinal tap, including Roche's tominersen, for a more restricted group of people. Along with the AMT-130 results, this competitive field brings Harding hope. I don't think it's that the others haven't succeeded, she says. They just might not have succeeded yet. Allison Parshall. Atmospheric science. Ignorosphere surfers. Little sun-powered flyers could explore Earth's high atmosphere. Scientists have devised tiny featherweight disks that could float freely in Earth's mesosphere or the thin air of Mars, theoretically even while carrying payloads. Our mesosphere, which extends about 50 to 85 kilometers above the planet's surface, is sometimes called the ignorosphere. It's too high for aircraft and weather balloons to reach, but too low for access by satellites, making it one of Earth's least studied regions. Versions of the researchers' light-powered flyers could potentially carry sensors through this zone. The new centimeter-wide prototype discs are made from two thin, perforated membranes of aluminum oxide connected by minuscule vertical supports. They are kept aloft by a force called photophoresis, the light-induced movement of small particles at very low atmospheric pressures. In laboratory experiments described in Nature, simulating mesospheric air pressure and illumination, the researchers showed that their devices could float passively without any power source. Gas molecules bounce more forcefully off the light-warmed side of an object than they do off the cooler one, creating airflow. In this case, the research team coated the bottom of each disc with chromium so it would absorb light and heat up more than the top. Thus, gas molecules pinging off the lower part gained more momentum than those at the top, generating lift, similar to the way a rocket's jet produces upward thrust. Carefully calibrated holes in the disc's structure increase this thrust, using an effect called thermal transpiration to passively channel the air from cooler to warmer regions. The air is not only moving around the sides of the structure, it moves through the structure too, creating these little jets, says material scientist Benjamin C. Schaefer, co-lead author of the paper. This enhancement boosted the disc's performance enough to surpass that of previous photophoretic flyers demonstrated by other groups, which had required illumination several times brighter than that of sunlight. Photophoresis was first demonstrated in the 1870s by English physicist William Crookes. He developed what became known as Crookes' radiometer, a toy-like device that spins outstretched fins when exposed to sunlight. But because photophoresis works only at very low pressures and generates a very weak force, the phenomenon was long seen as a mere novelty. That began to change a couple of decades ago, Schaefer says, as advances in nanofabrication let researchers make devices light enough to levitate with the meager force of photophoresis alone. Using a laser to mimic sunlight, Schaefer and his colleagues demonstrated photophoretic levitation on their centimeter-scale structures in a low-pressure chamber. They also designed a 6-centimeter-wide version of the disc to carry a 10-milligram payload, which, in theory, would be enough to power a small communication system with a radio-frequency antenna, a solar cell, and integrated circuits. The team calculates that this larger version of the disc could stay aloft at the rarefied altitude of 75 kilometers during daytime. In summertime, at polar latitudes, it could even fly continuously in the mesosphere. Ruth Lieberman, a heliophysicist who worked on earlier attempts at photophoretic technology, calls it a brilliant design. As long as the sun is shining, these things will work, she says. They are also made out of very inexpensive materials. Once you get past the prototype phase and can figure out how to manufacture at scale, it strikes me as a really potentially fantastic solution for observing the atmosphere at very low cost in a way that gets you very good spatial-temporal coverage. Schaefer envisions a future in which swarms of these structures collect atmospheric data and relay telecommunications, not only in Earth's mesosphere, but also in the tenuous atmosphere of Mars, which exhibits similarly low pressures. Schaefer had co-founded a company that is developing new versions of the disks, and he hopes to launch payload-free atmospheric test flights soon. Actually creating the larger disk that can carry payloads in the mesosphere or beyond is a more formidable task, perhaps a 5 to 10 year project, Schaefer says. I think it's certainly doable, but it's going to take a lot of time and work. Payal Dar. Animal communication. Distant diplomacy. Unrelated species talk and understand one another to avoid threats. When danger approaches, many creatures seem to follow the ancient proverb that the enemy of my enemy is my friend. Researchers have recently been finding subtle ways that animals communicate with other species in this kind of cooperative defense pact. For example, a recent study in Nature, Ecology, and Evolution documented more than 20 bird species on 4 continents that emit virtually identical whining calls when they spot brood parasites such as cuckoos. That call is essentially the word for cuckoo, says study co-leader James Kennerly, an ornithologist at Cornell University, and it's recruiting individuals to come together against this common enemy. Brood parasites lay eggs in other birds' nests, manipulating the host parents into raising their chicks for them. As a field site in Australia, Kennerley has witnessed individuals from a dozen or more species mob a cuckoo in response to a chorus of whining calls. These mobs can be so ferocious that Kennerley and his colleagues need to cage the taxidermy cuckoo used in their experiments to protect it. Otherwise, the attacking birds would have just completely shredded it to pieces, Kennerley says. Many birds also share a common vocabulary for predators. Research by wildlife ecologist Eric Green, an emeritus professor at the University of Montana, and others show that various songbirds and even red squirrels produce recognizable seat calls to warn of a raptor in flight. The calls are too high-pitched for raptors to hear well, so the predators remain oblivious as info about their arrival shoots through the forest. If the raptor perches, songbirds switch to mobbing calls, a distinct vocalization that, as Green puts it, draws in the troops to drive that raptor out of Dodge. Monkeys, lemurs, and chipmunks also recognize other species' alarm calls. And in coral reefs, unrelated fish seem to swap visual and chemical cues as protection against dangers such as hungry barracudas. But cooperative defense is not the only reason for cross-species communication. Among other things, it may help birds migrate and enhance food intake among mixed species monkey troops and dolphin pods. A recent study in the Proceedings of the National Academy of Sciences USA found that when seabirds with good vision, such as black-browed albatrosses, forage with seabirds with strong senses of smell, such as white-chinned petrels, they both have far greater success at catching krill. Unlike with the seat and whining calls, however, it's unclear whether they're deliberately signaling to one another or just randomly following other birds, says study lead author Jesse Granger, an organismal biophysicist at Duke University. But clearly, very complex multi-species communication networks are pervasive, Green says. It really behooves animals to pay attention to one another, he adds. It can save their lives. Jesse Greenspan. Planetary science. A swirl of gas and dust may be a moon formation zone. For the first time, scientists have directly detected molecules in a frisbee of gas and dust swirling around an alien gas giant planet. I didn't think this was possible, says astronomer Sierra Grant of Carnegie Science in Washington, D.C. Typically, such a faint signal would be invisible in the glare of a star. Grant and her co-author, Gabrielle Cugnot, of the University of Zurich, who published the results recently in the Astrophysical Journal Letters, think the carbon-rich disk is a lunar nursery and already have plans to observe several more. Eventually, researchers might be able to detect gaps carved in such disks by nascent moons. Grant and Cugnot used the James Webb Space Telescope, JWST, to pick out the infrared glow of the disk of gas and dust encircling a Goliath world called CT-JA-B. Spotting light cast by a planet, let alone a disk around one, is like making out a firefly against a floodlight. It's easier if the firefly is enormous and far away from the light. CT-JA-B weighs a whopping 14 to 24 Jupiter masses and orbits its star around 17 times farther out than Neptune does the Sun. Previous observations had hinted that CT-JA-B was gobbling up material from a yet unseen disk, and Cugnot aimed to disentangle this disk's glow of infrared heat from the star's bright gleam. Grant was skeptical it could be done, but Cugnot wants to test JWST's limits. It was almost a game, he says. Cugnot ultimately pulled a beautiful light spectrum of the disk out of the data, in which Grant spotted clear chemical fingerprints of carbon-rich compounds, such as hydrogen cyanide, acetylene, and even molecules as complex as 6-carbon benzene rings. Substances absent from the material swirling directly around CT-JA-B's star. The disk could be a moon-building zone around the planet. This might give us a hint about what material is available for the formation of exomoons, says astrophysicist Danny Gassman of the Max Planck Institute for Astronomy in Germany, who wasn't involved in the study. She cautions, however, that although CT-JA-B's size and extreme distance from its star make it a great target, they also mean that it might be more like a failed star than a typical gas giant. Even in our own solar system, the origin of moons remains mysterious. Disks such as CTJA-B's offer a chance to understand not only the moons of alien systems, but also the moons in ours. It's really hard to go back in time 4.5 billion years and imagine how they were created, Kugnos says. Now, we can actually see this process. Elise Kutz. Tech. Tiny display. An e-paper breakthrough brings extremely high-resolution color. Visual displays have steadily gotten smaller and held closer to our eyes as our viewing habits have shifted from cinema screens to TVs to computers, smartphones, and virtual reality. The shift has required higher image resolution, usually through increased pixel counts, to provide enough detail. Conventional light-emitting pixels work poorly below a certain size. Brightness drops and colors bleed. The same isn't true for reflective displays such as those used in many e-readers, whose pixels reflect ambient light rather than emitting their own, but creating those pixels typically requires larger components. A new reflective display could shatter those restrictions with resolutions beyond the limit of human perception. In a recent study in Nature, scientists describe a reflective retina e-paper that can display color video on screens smaller than 2 square millimeters across. The researchers used nanoparticles, whose size and spacing affects how light is scattered, tuning them to create red, green, and blue subpixels. The material is electrochromic, so its light absorption and reflection can be controlled with electrical signals. With this setup, metapixels, consisting of the 3 subpixels, can generate any color if you deliver appropriate signals. Each pixel is only 560 nanometers wide, creating a resolution above 25,000 pixels per inch, more than 50 times that of current smartphones. We can make displays a similar size as your pupil, with similar number of pixels as photoreceptors in your eye, says study co-author Kunli Zhang of Uppsala University in Sweden. So we can create virtual worlds very close to reality. E-paper screens also have relatively low energy requirements. The pixels retain their color for some time, so power is generally needed only when the colors change. It uses ultra-low power, Zhang says. For very small devices, it is not easy to integrate large batteries, so that energy saving becomes even more important. The team demonstrated the technology with a version of The Kiss by Austrian painter Gustav Klimt and a 3-dimensional butterfly image. People have made these kinds of materials before, but usually they produce poor colors, says Jeremy Bomberg, a nanotechnologist at the University of Cambridge, who studies how nanoscale materials interact with light. In comparison, the design of Zhang and his colleagues' subpixels generates colors that look more compelling than I've seen before, Bomberg says. These pixels can be rapidly controlled, enabling a reasonable refresh rate, but the necessary electronics for such a high resolution do not yet exist. Zhang and his colleagues anticipate that engineering companies will begin to develop such systems. Meanwhile, Zhang's team plans to optimize other aspects of the technology, such as its speed and lifetime. Every time you switch colors, the material's structure changes, and eventually it crumbles, Bomberg says, similar to how batteries decay. He estimates that it'll be 5 to 10 years before we see commercially available devices. Simon Macon. Ecology. Fine feathered snack. A bat's tracker documents a dramatic mid-air hunt. For the nearly 3-year-old female bat soaring into the Spanish sky in March 2023, it was just another night of striving to feed itself. But the bat's overnight exploits were about to become the stuff that scientists' dreams are made of. The greater noctule bat, Nyctalis lasiopterus, wore a high-tech tag recording its behavior. From that recording, researchers reconstructed a dramatic and scientifically valuable exploit. The bat pursued, killed, and proceeded to eat a migrating European robin, Erythacus rubicula. in midair while echolocating to navigate. There was this crazy noise and movement and a lot of echolocation, and I thought, I've never heard this before on any recording, says Laura Stidschult, a biologist at Aarhus University in Denmark and co-author of a paper about the observation recently published in Science. It was quite magical. Greater noctuls are among the largest and most endangered bats in Europe. Their usual fare is substantial insects such as beetles and moths. But in previous work, scientists analyzing the DNA in bat poop had been surprised to find evidence of greater noctuls feasting on songbirds, too, during spring and fall migrations, when the birds are active at night rather than during the day. The bats are typically difficult to study, but scientists at Donania Biological Station, an outpost of the Spanish National Research Council, microchipped local individuals and outfitted 14 of them with cutting-edge recording tags. They captured altitude, movements, and sound over two spring seasons, gathering incredible reports of the furry mammal's adventures. It's like flying with the greater noctual bat, says Elena Tena, a conservation biologist at Doñana Biological Station and co-author of the study. The researchers reconstructed quite a flight from that startling recording. The female bat soared to an altitude of 3/4 of a mile, searching for prey. Then it apparently locked in on a migrating songbird, made contact, and dove steeply, emitting echolocation calls amid the sounds of an ongoing tussle between the two animals. As the bat approached the ground, the bird let out a string of panicked cheeps before ominously falling silent. And then, for an incredible 23 minutes, the bat's echolocation squeaks were punctuated by a chewing and crunching even as the bat kept flying. They're basically screaming with their mouths full, Stidschult says, noting that proportional to the bat's body size, the species calls are among the loudest noises known to scientists. The researchers compared the bird's distress calls with existing songbird recordings gathered by other scientists whose work requires catching the birds in nearly invisible mist nets. The cries from the unlucky bird on the bat's recording matched those of the European robin. The researchers also gathered torn-off bird wings found on the ground in known greater noctul hunting areas. DNA testing confirmed the presence of saliva from these bats on the wings, supporting scientific hypotheses that the animals bite off and discard the wings after killing a songbird, as they do with insects, most likely to reduce the weight they carry while snacking. This aspect of the finding is particularly interesting to University of Wyoming bat biologist Riley Bernard, who was not involved in the study. Although the bats eat primarily insects, they have this behavioral plasticity to be able to tap into resources when they're available, she says. Bernard admits to some envy of the European researchers, noting that North America's bats are all much smaller than the greater noctul, too small to carry the tags used in this experiment. Danilo Russo, an ecologist at the University of Naples Federico II in Italy, who was also not involved in the study, would love to fit a small bat with this type of technology. Now we have this amazing means of penetrating the darkness and their hidden world, he says. I think it would be a complete game changer, just like in this case. Megan Bartles.
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0: Did you know that programs like this radio show are made possible through the generosity of donors who believe that information, connection, and community should be accessible to everyone? 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
2: Next is a brief poetry moment. This poem is called A Secret Life by Stephen Dunn. Stephen Dunn was born in 1939 in New York. He played on Hofstra University's championship team of 1962, served in the Army, considered a job as a newspaper reporter, and decided he felt queasy about asking questions of strangers. Instead, he went to work writing brochures for Nabisco, was good at it, quit, went to Spain with his wife, and started writing seriously. He won the Pulitzer Prize for a book entitled Different Hours. He lives in southern New Jersey. My mother may have contributed to my ability to keep going in the face of uncertainty and neglect. She loved me unconditionally, and I have learned that such love breeds a kind of confidence, however wrongheaded, that things will turn out all right for you. A Secret Life. Why you need to have one is not much more mysterious than why you don't say what you think at the birth of an ugly baby. Or you just made love and feel you'd rather have been in a dark booth where your partner was nodding, whispering, "Yes, yes, you're brilliant." The secret life begins early, is kept alive by all that's unpopular in you, all that you know a Baptist, say, or some other accountant would object to. It becomes what you'd most protect if the government said you can protect one thing. All else is ours. When you write late at night, it's like a small fire in a clearing. It's what radiates and what can hurt if you get too close to it. It's why your silence is a kind of truth. Even when you speak to your best friend, the one who'll never betray you, you always leave out one thing. A secret life is that important. This is Ellen Mayer, looking forward to being with you again.

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1: Welcome to our reading of the Plain Dealer for Friday, August 21, 2026. This is Mary Horvath, and we turn to the front page. Seniors in the workforce, we won't make it. Cuyahoga County seniors are returning to work due to rising living costs and new federal benefit work requirements, and the county hosted a recent job fair to help them prepare. At 64, Kathy Peak is trying to figure out how to keep working, not just because she wants to, but because she may have to. Years ago, she started working part-time, overseeing the fitting rooms at a retail store as a way to get out of the house and socialize, she said. But as the cost of living has increased across all aspects of her life, it has become a necessity. Now, I'm working to pay bills, Peak said. She's just not sure how long she'll be able to do it. After injuring her shoulder, she's finding it harder to lift hangers on and off the rack. And though she has had both knees replaced, walking can still be a struggle. She can't spend long periods on her feet. Peak said her youngest daughter moved in with her to split the bills and ease some of the financial pressure, but her daughter is also in school, taking classes to improve her job prospects, and isn't able to take on more hours right now. So on Wednesday, Peak went to a Cuyahoga County Return to Work Fair, seeking options for other jobs she may be able to do when her body can no longer keep up. There's no way around it, Peak said. We won't make it. That is an increasingly common reality for older adults in Cuyahoga County, where rising housing, food, and medical costs are pushing some people back into the workforce, even as they reach an age when working full-time can become physically harder. Pat Newell, executive officer of the county's Division of Senior and Adult Services, said the agency has been receiving more calls from seniors seeking resources to help them bridge the gap between their income and their expenses. Food and housing top the list of concerns. Many of the participants Newell said she spoke to at Wednesday's job fair told her they received just $25 to $32 a month in Supplemental Nutrition Assistance Program, SNAP, benefits, not enough to cover their grocery bills, but enough to keep them from going hungry. And new federal rules requiring certain adults up to age 64 to work or participate in qualifying activities to keep those food benefits are adding another reason to look for a job, she said. The county is trying to meet the moment. The Division of Senior and Adult Services held the work fair in Parma to help older residents update their resumes, practice interviewing, and consider education and training programs that could increase their hireability, including teaching them how to search for jobs online. We are no longer using the newspaper, one presenter quipped. The event is part of the county's broader Livable Cuyahoga initiative, which aims to make the county more inclusive, accessible, and age-friendly. Another job fair is planned for the eastern side of the county in early spring after work requirements are expanded to those receiving health care through Medicaid. This is not a time when we can just have programs for program's sake, Newell said. We have to have programs that are impactful. New federal SNAP work requirements took effect late last year for certain adults, and county officials have reported that thousands of residents have already lost their benefits. At the height of enrollment last year, about 193,500 county residents received SNAP. As of July, that number has fallen to 178,800, county records show. People have exhausted the grace period that allowed them to continue to receive SNAP benefits for 3 months within a three-year period without having to meet work requirements. Once the requirement kicked in, officials said very few recipients were meeting it. Medicaid changes are next. Beginning January 1, adults ages 19 through 64 who are receiving Medicaid through the Affordable Care Act's expansion group will have to complete at least 80 hours a month of work, education, community service, or other qualifying activity to maintain the health coverage. They could also qualify for one of the limited exemptions. The changes are expected to affect about 90,000 Cuyahoga County residents enrolled through the expansion group, although about 350,000 county residents receive Medicaid overall. Newell said that's part of what prompted the county to think about how to help older residents navigate a workforce they were planning to leave soon or may have already left years ago. The county counts seniors from age 60, not the standard 65, she said. We have to get them ready for that, Newell said. Peak was already working, so she hasn't felt the impact of the changes. Next year, when she turns 65, she won't be subject to work requirements at all, but she still worries about being able to pay her bills. Right now, she receives $75 a month in SNAP benefits, an amount she said was reduced after she received a one-time bonus at her job. Those extra dollars are long gone, but the reduction remains. To help offset the loss, she's been sourcing more groceries from local food pantries and eating lunch at the Donna Smallwood Activity Center in Parma 3 days a week. Among its other services and programs for seniors, the center offers free daily meals, though it suggests a $3 donation when residents can afford it. Meanwhile, Peak's other expenses keep rising. She has been paying $895 a month in rent, nearly 75% of her monthly income, but said her landlord just told her it will soon increase to $920 a month. Health conditions have also added to her medical costs. Meanwhile, she and her daughter have been trying to save up for a car to make it easier to get to work. Peak doesn't believe she can simply work more hours to make up the difference. Her knees and shoulder won't allow it, so she's preparing for a plan B, find work that fits the body she has. At the job fair, she was seeking information about how to finish her GED and where she could take a couple of computer classes, which she said might help her to get a remote job and work from home one day. Eventually, Peak hopes that her daughter will find a good-paying job that can support them both when she's forced to leave the workforce. Until then, she's trying to keep afloat. We're not sinking yet, she said. We're treading water. Gun violence. Mom's murder was collateral damage from intra-gang beef. Prosecutors say Janae Winnick was killed after her son killed a fellow Blitz gang member in self-defense. A Cleveland mother murdered in her driveway was killed as a result of a violent gang schism, according to court documents. In newly released documents, prosecutors say Janae Winnick's June 28, 2025 murder was the result of a Blitz gang member trying to get revenge on Winnick's son, who shot a fellow gang member several days prior. Police charged Antoine Sanford, 26, of Cleveland, with Winnick's murder in March. But the new documents show how prosecutors say Winnick ended up in the crosshairs of a violent and ongoing conflict between members of the Blitz gang. The Blitz gang's nicknames include Harlem Blitz Gang, Blitz Body Gang, or Taking Care of Business, and members sometimes wear customized Baltimore Ravens jerseys. The center of their territory is East 70th Street and Quimby Avenue, and their turf includes Wilson Family Apartments, Rapid Stop Kitchen, Norwood Avenue, and Decker Avenue, according to the indictment. The Blitz gang has for years had conflict with other groups, notably the Wade Park gang. The indictment mentions multiple people from both sides who died during the conflict. During the conflict, social media was a constant factor. In 2019, prosecutors say members of Wade Park gang live-streamed themselves vandalizing a memorial of a respected late Blitz Gang member. In 2020, a Blitz Gang rapper who made a song mocking dead members of Wade Park Gang was murdered. A diss track matching the description in the indictment remained online as of Thursday. But in the summer of 2025, Blitz Gang found another enemy, other Blitz Gang members. Cracks had already been emerging in the Blitz Gang structure when a subset of the gang started calling themselves G5. But on June 24, the conflict hit a point of no return for several Blitz Gang members. That's when prosecutors say Tyrese Sanford, the brother of Antoine Sanford, tried to rob Mariante Walker. In the process, Walker shot Tyrese Sanford. Prosecutors say it was later ruled self-defense. The killing of Tyrese Sanford began a series of violence between Tyrese's closest associates, fellow Blitz Gang members, and Mariante Walker and his family, the indictment said. The next day, someone shot at the home of Mariante Walker's mother, Janae Winnick, Cleveland police said. Authorities believe that was retaliation for the Tyrese Sanford killing. The day after that, someone shot at Walker's brother while he was at a convenience store on Superior Avenue, according to the indictment. Winnick was killed June 28. Authorities say she was backing out of her driveway when Antoine Sanford approached her car and shot her 6 times, including once in the head. 2 shots also struck Winnick's teenage daughter. While detectives were on scene investigating Winnick's murder, prosecutors say another of Winnick's sons shot up a residence on Curtis Court in

of saying, "Let her S split open." Though Antoine Sanford previously faced murder charges for the death of Winnick, this most recent set of charges includes a charge of participating in a criminal gang, to which he pleaded not guilty. He was given a $1 million bond and is due back before Cuyahoga County Judge Kira Cravash on August 26 for a pretrial hearing. Brown's personal seat licenses. The right to buy tickets comes with conditions. A look at the fine print reveals strings attached for PSLs in the new stadium in Brook Park. The Cleveland Browns have yet to disclose pricing for one-time personal seat licenses that will give fans the right to purchase season tickets at their new stadium. But buyers should think twice if they view PSL strictly as a financial investment. Among the rules approved this month by the Brook Park New Community Authority, which will oversee the stadium and PSL sales, is a provision that PSL buyers have, quote, no right to transfer a PSL for profit. That's one of the provisions in the documents that will be part of the PSL agreements the Browns, through an affiliated company, will begin marketing soon. Proceeds from the sales will go to the authority as part of the Haslam Sports Group's contribution toward the cost of the $2.6 billion stadium. Other details in the documents approved by the authority board cover the duration of the PSLs, annual ticket buying requirements, payment options, and more. A similar PSL arrangement for the new Buffalo Bills stadium that opened this month raised about $260 million in selling 53,000 seat licenses priced at $750 to $50,000. In Cleveland, PSLs were relatively new in the late 1990s when 57,000 were sold for the existing Brown Stadium on the lakefront. PSLs aren't now commonplace across the league. A spokesperson for the Browns said the Cleveland PSL terms are similar to those in place across the league. The documents approved by the authority run several pages, spelling out in detail the rights and limitations. The authority is run by 5 appointments from the city of Brook Park and 4 by the Haslam Sports Group, owner of the Browns. Personal seat licenses. The right to buy tickets comes with conditions. Holder acknowledges that any transfer of a PSL is subject to a number of restrictions, that holder has no right to transfer a PSL for profit or for any particular price, and that PSLs are subject to forfeiture under certain conditions, including those explained in the agreement, according to the rights and terms document. Rules and restrictions. Among other key provisions, the PSLs will last for 30 years unless terminated for violating stadium rules, failing to renew tickets annually, or other reasons. To retain rights, the buyer must purchase tickets each year by a deadline set by the team. This includes preseason, regular season, and possibly postseason games. If the PSL holder passes on buying postseason tickets, the holder may still have to pay for them to retain their PSLs if the tickets go unsold by the club. The holder has no guaranteed rights to tickets for a Super Bowl played in the stadium. There will be a fee of $100 per seat to transfer PSLs to non-family members. Written permission by the club's sales agent will be required for transfers. Any disputes are subject to binding arbitration, giving up holders' rights to go to court, other than small claims court in some instances. Payment options. The documents also outline 3 payment options. The least expensive options will be to pay in full upfront or make a 20% deposit and pay the balance in interest-free monthly installments through August 1, 2029. A third option will allow for long-term financing with the interest rate not yet specified. Payments could extend through March 1, 2038, according to the approved language. Personal seat license

0: licenses are a standard league-wide way NFL stadiums get built, Browns and HSG spokesperson Peter John Batiste said. Roughly two-thirds of NFL teams use them, and every recently opened NFL stadium has relied on them. Every PSL dollar goes directly into construction. Current PSL owners. Some Browns fans still hold PSLs sold during construction of the Lakefront Stadium that opened in 1999. The Browns have promised that current PSL holders will receive credits toward PSLs in the new Brook Park Stadium. Pricing announced in 1996 ranged from $250 to $1,500 a seat. Previous season ticket holders were given discounts of 10 to 50%. There were no PSL charges for the 10,000 dog pound seats. Dog pound seats will be included in PSLs this time. The Browns open a new sales center this week next to their training complex in Berea. Club officials said every potential PSL buyer will be invited in to learn about the stadium and see, through the use of an immersive room, what the field will look like from each seat location. The Browns said they plan to start this process with the highest-priced suite and club seats and work their way down from there. Initial sales likely will help determine pricing for lower-priced areas. Tickets now average about $180 per game, up from $33 in 1995, the final year of the old stadium. The Browns say construction is on target to complete the stadium in May 2029, leaving room for some non-football events to serve as soft openings ahead of the first NFL preseason game in August that year. Funding plan for new enclosed stadium in Brook Park. Construction debt to be paid by private funding, state performance grant, and bonds backed by project-generated tax revenue. Proceeds from fans' personal seat license sales will be part of the Haslam Sports Group's $1.755 billion contribution toward the $2.6 billion stadium. There's a graphic that shows $2.6 billion as the total cost. Private money, $1.755 plus billion dollars. Sources, private capital, financing proposed additional $100 million Haslam Family Investment to City of Cleveland for existing stadium demolition, lakefront development, and community fund. State, $600 million. Sources, state performance grant to be repaid with revenue generated by the project, $100 million guaranteed upfront by HSG. Brook Park, $245 million proposed. Sources, bonded revenue generated by the project admission tax slash income tax. Cleveland system for spending federal neighborhood money could put millions at risk. An outside legal review ordered by the city warned last week that Cleveland's federal community development block grant funding may be severely diminished or eliminated if the city fails to meet federal requirements. Cleveland could lose some or all of the roughly $19.5 million in federal neighborhood development money it receives each year unless it changes how the money is distributed, including ending a decades-old system that gives city council members broad control over spending in their wards. Mayor Justin Bibb is calling for those changes after an outside legal review last week that Cleveland's community development block grant funding may be severely diminished or eliminated if the city fails to comply with federal requirements. The warning comes as Cleveland prepares for what the review conducted by Taft, Stettinius, Hollister says could be a major examination of the city's CDBG program by the U.S. Department of Housing and Urban Development within the next 2 years. The grant, distributed by HUD, gives Cleveland about $19.5 million a year for housing, public services, and economic development, aimed mainly at low- and moderate-income residents. Central to the city's compliance issue is the portion of the grant, about 40% in recent years, that is divided among council members who decide how to steer the funding to eligible projects in their own wards. It's a process, Community Development Director Aaron Miller Tate said, has been around since the 1980s. City officials say the problem isn't necessarily that council members are choosing the wrong projects. It's how and when those projects are identified, documented, and reviewed. Under the current system, many of those projects aren't pinned down until after the city has already sent its annual spending plan to HUD. As a result, the city reports the ward money as a single lump sum rather than as a list of projects. According to the city's August 17 response to the Taft report, that doesn't comply with HUD's rules on how the grant money must be handled. Miller Tate called the existing arrangement a black box where citizens can't see in. HUD can't see in. Even my staff can't see in. Her staff reviews the projects closely to make sure the money is spent properly, she said. But because the money is reported as a lump sum, the city can't tell residents what it will fund during HUD's required public comment period and can't finish checking each project or logging it in HUD's tracking system before the annual plan is filed. The warnings aren't new. A December 2023 HUD monitoring report faulted the city for a lack of sub-recipient monitoring, HUD's term for keeping tabs on the outside groups that receive and spend the money, and separately flagged a concern about inadequate citizen participation. In January 2025, HUD told the city it had spent 25.54% of its 2023 grant on administrative and planning costs, about $1.15 million more than federal rules allow, which caps such spending at 20% of the grant. Miller Tate said HUD's warnings have grown increasingly urgent in recent years, with problems flagged more often and more sharply since about 2023. We are now at a point where we cannot claim ignorance of the things that we're doing wrong, she said. So we, as far as I'm concerned, have no choice but to fix them. The administration has laid out a four-part plan addressing public participation, project documentation, administrative cost limits, and how the grant is managed. The central piece of the plan is identifying ward projects earlier. Council members would still set their neighborhood's priorities and propose projects, but the plan sets a firm schedule, giving the city time to check that each project follows federal rules before the annual plan goes to HUD and the money is committed. The plan also brings changes to the Community Development Department itself, including five more staff positions paid from the city's general budget rather than the grant. Miller Tate said that would fix a compliance problem because employees paid by the grant aren't supposed to be spending their time on other funding sources. The administration wants to move away from funding many small projects and toward fewer, more strategic ones chosen through a competitive application process. It would steer more flexible local money toward work that doesn't fit neatly within federal CDBG rules. The change could reshape how neighborhood nonprofits, community development corporations use the grant. The administration argues that flexible local dollars are better suited to covering their day-to-day operating costs, while federal money should be focused on eligible housing and community development projects. The administration insists the overhaul is not aimed at council. I'm hopeful that we can be clear with council members that this is not because of something they did wrong, Miller Tate told Cleveland.com. It's because the way things have always been done don't work anymore. She said she hoped to work collaboratively with council while acknowledging that some members may be upset by not having as much latitude in what they do and how they do it. Council President Blaine Griffin said he agrees on the bottom line. Cleveland needs to protect the federal funding. None of us want to lose a significant portion of community development block grant dollars, he said. So whatever we need to do to be compliant, we're going to be compliant. But Griffin said he received the Taft report only recently and wants to do his due diligence before taking a position. That includes talking with fellow council members, community development corporations, and others who work with the CDBG program. He also wants to know whether the new system could bring unintended consequences. One worry is that neighborhoods, even those within the same ward, have different needs. He said he wants to talk with the neighborhood groups before deciding how a more project-by-project system would work. Griffin questioned whether all the neighborhood nonprofits could keep up with a system that requires projects to be locked in earlier. Groups with more administrative capacity can adjust quickly, he said. Others cannot. The administration has built in a transition period during which council members could keep spending their existing ward funds and request projects using prior year money through June 2027 while the city faces in the new process. That new process will be built around an application deadline and a compliance review. Projects would be submitted by a set deadline, reviewed for eligibility and compliance, and then included in the city's annual plan for public comment. Miller Tate said the ward-by-ward split of the money would ideally continue and that the administration hopes to design the new process with council staff. Before he decides, Griffin said he wants to hear from the neighborhood groups that actually spend the grant, what they need, and where the new process could leave gaps. Cleveland, a 15-year-old girl, was fatally shot Thursday in Old Brooklyn. A 15-year-old girl was fatally shot Thursday afternoon in Cleveland's Old Brooklyn neighborhood, police said. Police officers were called to the 900 block of Spring Road around 1:30 p.m. after receiving a report of a shooting. Officers found the teenager suffering from a gunshot wound, police said. Cleveland EMS pronounced the teen dead at the scene. Two people have been detained as police investigate. Officers also recovered two firearms at the scene, police said. Investigators said preliminary information indicates the girl knew the suspected shooter. The department's crime scene unit was processing the area Thursday afternoon while homicide detectives worked to determine what led to the shooting, according to police. Police said the investigation remains active and the details could change as detectives gather more information. This was the second homicide recorded in the city Thursday, according to police. At 12:40 a.m., a 37-year-old man was fatally shot in the 7400 block of Carson Avenue. The victims' identities have not been released. Turn now to the sports news in the Plain Dealer for Friday, August 21, 2026. Guardians 5, Giants 2. Williams snuffs out the whiff of a bad start with 11 strikeouts. The right-hander bounces back and Ramirez, Bailey, and Kwan deliver timely hits. Guardians have spent much of August searching for hits with runners in scoring position. They found enough of them Thursday, and Gavin Williams took care of the rest. Jose Ramirez, Patrick Bailey, Stephen Kwan, and Brian Rocchio delivered RBI singles, and Williams struck out 11 as Cleveland beat San Francisco 5-2 at Progressive Field for its first series win in nearly a month. The Guardians went 4-for-10 with runners in scoring position after entering Thursday, batting .222 in those situations in August. They finished the three-game series 8-for-28 with runners in scoring position. We executed really well, manager Stephen Vogt said. Really good timely hitting today. Cleveland got to Giants starter Landon Roop immediately. Kwan walked to open the first and moved to third on Travis Pezzana's single to right. Ramirez followed with an RBI single and Nathaniel Lowe made it 2-0 with a sacrifice fly. Bailey added a two-out RBI single against his former club with a 3-0 lead. Ramirez's single was the 1,751st hit of his career, tying Charlie Jamison for fifth on Cleveland's all-time list. It was also his 181st RBI in interleague play, moving him past Miguel Cabrera for second among AL Central players behind Kansas City's Salvador Perez. The early offense gave Williams room to work, and he responded with a strong bounce-back start after San Diego tagged him for five runs in a season-low 4 1/3 innings, his last timeout. Williams allowed four hits and three walks over 5 2/3 innings, throwing 60 of his 96 pitches for strikes. His only trouble came in the fourth when Rafael Devers singled and Willie Adams followed with a two-run homer that cut Cleveland's lead to 3-2. It was the 200th home run of Adams's career and gave him at least 20 in six straight seasons. Williams settled down from there. He struck out Adams in the fifth for number 200 on the season, becoming the 14th pitcher in franchise history to reach the mark and the first since Shane Bieber struck out 259 in 2019. Williams joined Milwaukee's Jacob Mizorowski and Toronto's Dylan Cease as the only pitchers with 200 strikeouts this season. "It's special," Williams said, "especially the first time in my career. It's definitely special to see that." It was Williams' ninth double-digit strikeout game of the season. That is tied with Cease for second most in the majors, behind Mizorowski's 10. Vogt said, "It felt good to win a series, especially these last couple months. He's been going out just dominating," Vogt said. "We talked pregame about the one-off, the last time out, and he came right back out. 200 on August 20 is pretty impressive." On Euclid's breathing room in the sixth, after walking in each of his first three plate appearances, he delivered a two-out RBI single for a 4-2 lead. Kwan reached base four times, tying his season high, and his three walks also matched a season high. He has reached safely in 43 of 47 games since June 23, batting .354 with an .887 OPS during that stretch. "I feel like I'm able to execute game plans right now, which feels good," Kwan said. Rocchio added an RBI single in the seventh, scoring Petey Halpin and stretching Cleveland's lead to 5-2. Williams earned his team-leading 12th win. Tim Herron finished the sixth before Eric Sobrowski and Hunter Gaddis worked scoreless innings. Cade Smith walked two in the ninth, but retired Devers on a fly ball to center for his 32nd save. The win gave Cleveland its first series victory since taking 2 of 3 from Cincinnati on July 28-29, and its first home series win since June 26-28 against Seattle. The Guardians had gone five straight series without a win. "It felt good," Vogt said. "It felt good to win a series. Obviously, it's been a little while." The Guardians improved to 62-66 and 4-6 in their last 10 games. They entered Thursday 1.5 games out of the final American League wildcard spot. "Baseball, it's all about runs," Kwan said. "Hopefully we can get on a run right now and take it really far." Next, the Guardians begin a 6-game road trip to Colorado and Los Angeles with Friday's series opener against the Rockies at Coors Field. First pitch is set for 8:40 p.m. Left-hander Joey Cantillo, who's 9-7 with a .380, will start for Cleveland. Righty Tanner Gordon, who's 0-3 and a .555, takes the mound for Colorado. The game will air on Guardians TV, WTAM 1100 AM, WMMS 100.7 FM, and the Guardians Radio Network. Browns, Watson doesn't fear potential jeers at home. Saturday's crowd will undoubtedly favor Shedeur Sanders and make their feelings known. Browns quarterback Deshaun Watson isn't worried about getting booed by Browns fans Saturday at Huntington Bank Field, but how he handles it will be significant. Asked specifically if he's prepared for whatever might come when he takes the field in the third quarter against the Bills, Watson said, "I don't care. I don't care." The last time Watson played at home, October 20, 2024, against the Bengals, some fans cheered while he was down on the field in tears with his ruptured Achilles. Several of his teammates condemned the cheers, including Myles Garrett and Jameis Winston. He had also been booed during pregame introductions before ending that fateful afternoon with a 1-6 record. Since then, he's undergone two surgeries to repair the Achilles, one in November and one in January after he re-tore it. The latter procedure sidelined him all last season and catapulted him into another grueling rehab. The Achilles surgeries followed his surgery in 2023 to repair the fractured glenoid bone and torn labrum in his right throwing shoulder. Asked how he'd put into words just what an accomplishment it is to get back on the field if Monken names him the starter, he said, "Just really proud of myself. That's all I can say, really. Just proud of myself." He explained why he's proud of himself. "The biggest thing that I'm proud of is just my mental," he said. "Just being able to block out the noise. Just being able to just keep smiling through everything. And being able to control my own narrative regardless. That's the biggest thing, is just my mentality. Keeping it at peace. Keeping it fresh so I can be able to be in front of you guys and talk to you this day and still be in a quarterback battle. So I think that's a blessing for myself, and I think that's why I'm proud." It's good for Watson that he can block out the noise, because the Browns will be watching to see how he handles the possible backlash Saturday at home when he replaces Shedeur Sanders in the third quarter against the Bills. Sanders, who led the Browns to a 3-4 record in his 7 starts last season, is wildly popular among Browns fans, and Watson is still viewed by many as the villain. His 9-10 record as a Brown hasn't helped, despite the fact that he hasn't been healthy. He tore his rotator cuff in week 3 of 2023 and struggled through that for the next 7 weeks before being diagnosed with the fractured shoulder after the Baltimore game in week 11. He later revealed that his surgeon told him he likely fractured the shoulder before week 11, possibly all the way back to week 3 when he took the hard blow to the shoulder against the Titans. Nevertheless, he bounded out of the locker room at halftime of that Ravens game and completed all 14 of his attempts to orchestrate a 33-31 come-from-behind victory. Watson doesn't fear possible jeers. Fans loved him after that game, but turned on him again in 2024 when he returned months after the shoulder surgery and struggled. The Browns also tried to run a new Ken Dorsey offense that season and were without key players early on, such as David Njoku, Nick Chubb, and their starting tackles. Fans will undoubtedly rally behind Watson again this season if he plays well, but they're enamored with Sanders, and it could be tough on Watson emotionally. He was beloved at Clemson and in Houston, where he made the Pro Bowl 3 times and led the Texans to the playoffs twice. Getting booed by the home crowd would be tough for any NFL quarterback, but the Sanders mania takes it to a whole other level. Coach Todd Monken, when asked this camp what his number one trait for a quarterback is, said, "Mental toughness. It's exactly what Watson will have to demonstrate if to rebound as a starter this season." Last season, Dylan Gabriel discovered during most of his performances just how much the fans favored Sanders. He was often booed, and fans yelled and chanted for Sanders when he was trying to operate. Watson hasn't had to deal with that yet, but it's likely coming soon. One thing working in his favor, if he's QB1, is that the Browns' first two games are on the road in Jacksonville and Tampa. What's more, six of their first nine are on the road, including three straight, to end that stretch against the Titans, Steelers, and Saints. It's unusual for a quarterback to have more of a hostile crowd at home than on the road, but it could be that way unless he gets out to a strong start in those first two games. His performance against the Bears in the preseason opener was encouraging, 11 of 15 for 126 yards, with no touchdowns and no interceptions, en route to a 28.2 passer rating. And he'll have to build on that with this young offense to silence the noise. Another positive for him is that his arm is finally back in control. I think it's you guys in the media that talk about that, Watson said. I think everyone in this building knows that I'm pretty healthy and strong. Watson also embraces the opportunity to go out again and get some live reps on Saturday, even if it's with and against third and fourth teamers in the third quarter. Most of the starters from both teams will sit out the game after the joint practice on Thursday. Anytime we're out there on the field in live game action is definitely good for anybody that's out there, he said. So especially myself playing quarterback, getting that feeling, the timing, getting the rhythm back is definitely a good opportunity. He's confident it will be quality work, even with and against players who might be out of the league. Of course, he said, you have to bring those guys up that either are new rookies and the younger guys that don't have a lot of experience, try to bring them up to speed. And if you can execute at that level, then I think you're doing a pretty good job of leading and taking charge. Watson passed his first test versus the Bears last week by proving to the Browns that he can take a hit, make plays, and still have fun playing the game. On Saturday, he'll have a chance to cross the next hurdle by blocking out any boos for him and the chance for Sanders. Up next, Bills at Browns, Saturday, 1 p.m., Huntington Bank Field, coverage on WEWS on TV. Meanwhile, the Guardians will be out of town. They play today, Saturday, and Sunday against the Rockies, 8:40, 8:10, and 3:10 on Sunday. Then they play in Los Angeles against the Angels on Monday and Tuesday. Both those games start at 9:38 p.m. All coverage will be on Guards TV. We turn now to the business news in the Plain Dealer for Friday, August 21, 2026. Markets. The bond market swings back to worries and knocks U.S. stocks lower. The bond market remains the center of the action after yields charged higher through the summer. The relief that swept the bond market just a day earlier disappeared on Thursday as oil prices, worries about high inflation, and the U.S. government's debt kept rising. That helped knock the U.S. stock market to its worst day in 3 weeks, and Walmart led the way on concerns about its upcoming profits. The S&P 500 fell 0.9% for its fourth loss in the 5 days since setting its all-time high last week. The Dow Jones Industrial Average dropped 703 points, or 1.3%, and the NASDAQ Composite sank 1%. The bond market remains the center of the action after yields charged higher through the summer. Treasury Secretary Scott Bessent made a surprise move Wednesday that brought some temporary relief. His department said it will at least double the size of its planned purchases of long-term treasuries from September 9 through November 4. That helped push yields down after the 10-year treasury's yield hit its highest level in more than a year, and the 30-year yield got back to where it was in 2007. It was a big deal because high yields slow the economy by raising interest rates for people, companies, and the government, and they can undercut prices for stocks and other investments. The U.S. government's debt topped $40 trillion on Wednesday, a staggering record that arrived just months after the national debt first blew past the $39 trillion mark in April. Because Washington continues to spend far more money than it brings in. The Dow Jones Industrials closed at 52,759, down 703.84, 1.32%. The NASDAQ closed at 26,067, down 263.92 points, 1%. The S&P 500 closed at 7,641, down 66.82 points, 0.87%. Business technology. As workplace surveillance grows, know how your employer is watching. Employers are building detailed worker dossiers using AI tools that can track, score, and predict employee behavior. New York. College administrators read and adjunct professors' comments to students on personal essays. Managers told a pharmacist to spend less time with patients after tracking the number and length of her appointments. Scanners on a warehouse conveyor belt monitored the pace of workers to ensure they inspected hundreds of items per hour. Thousands of employers are keeping tabs on the whereabouts, productivity, and communications of workers with technology that was adopted widely during the coronavirus pandemic. A vast array of digital tools still are being used to track locations, collect data on task completion rates, and access work-issued smartphone and laptop cameras, raising concerns about how much privacy employees have relinquished, even in their own homes. Employers have always monitored workers, but recent advances in artificial intelligence and data science enable them to create extensive data sets or dossiers that can be used to punish workers or attempt to predict employee behavior, said Juanita Negron, Director of Research and Policy at Coworker, a nonprofit that helps workers organize to improve working conditions. Oftentimes, the workers with the least amount of power in the labor markets tend to be testing grounds for some of the more intrusive forms of data collection, Negron said. Some of the most common workplace monitoring programs have shared names, email addresses, and other personal worker data with hundreds of outside data brokers and technology companies without clearly disclosing the practice, according to an investigation by Vanderbilt University, Northeastern University, and the University of California at Berkeley. Advocate for yourself. Pharmacist Lanny Duong's job at a medical clinic involved meeting with patients who had chronic conditions such as diabetes, hypertension, and heart disease. She reviewed their medical histories, blood work, and symptoms, and adjusted their medications. Duong said her employer tracked the length of her phone calls and appointments, and in performance evaluations questioned why she took so long with each patient. Everything was counted. How many minutes you're on the phone, the minutiae of it was ridiculous, Duong said. We're just tasked to do what feels like the impossible. Under what she described as unrelenting pressure, Duong felt not trusted, not appreciated, almost completely hopeless. It was so depressing. She eventually went on medical leave and began volunteering with other pharmacists to organize a union. Many of the employers using surveillance tools do so transparently and engage employee boards in reviewing how the tools are used, Negron said. But there are also employers tracking, ranking, and scoring employees in ways that are not transparent to workers, she said. Workers are going to have to come together because the forces of centralizing this kind of tracking and monitoring are moving too fast, Negron said. Economy. Mortgage rates fall for a week, but the modest two-week decline does little to reverse a year of rising rates that have stalled home sales. The average long-term U.S. mortgage rate eased for the second week in a row, but remains elevated compared with this time last year. The benchmark 30-year fixed mortgage rate fell to 6.65% from 6.67% last week, mortgage buyer Freddie Mac said Thursday. 1 year ago, the average rate was 6.58%. Borrowing costs on 15-year fixed-rate mortgages, often sought by borrowers refinancing a home loan, also eased this week. That average rate dropped to 5.95% from 5.96% last week. However, a year ago, it was 5.96%. 6.69%. Despite the recent pullback, mortgage rates have been mostly rising this year, limiting homebuyers' purchasing power. Elevated rates can lead prospective home shoppers to delay buying a home, one reason U.S. home sales have been sluggish this year. Mortgage rates are influenced by several factors, including inflation, broader policy rate decisions from the Fed Reserve, and expectations from bond market investors for the economy. They generally follow the trajectory of the 10-year Treasury yield, which lenders use as a guide to pricing home loans. Both mortgage rates and the bond market have been mostly rising this year due to the U.S. war with Iran, which has fueled expectations for hotter inflation as crude oil prices soared. And with that, we conclude our reading of The Plain Dealer for Friday, August 21, 2026. Thank you for joining me. I hope you have a nice weekend. This is Mary Horvath.
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3: This is Mike Musgrave. I'll be reading more poetry from the book, Where the Sidewalk Ends, written and illustrated by Shel Silverstein. Peanut Butter Sandwich. I'll sing you a poem of a silly young king who played with the world at the end of a string, but he only loved one single thing, and that was just a peanut butter sandwich. His scepter and his royal gowns, his regal throne, his golden crowns, were brown and sticky from the mounds and dripping from each peanut butter sandwich. His subjects all were silly fools, for he had passed a royal rule that all that they could learn in school was how to make a peanut butter sandwich. He would not eat his sovereign steak. He scorned his soup and kingly cake and told his courtly cook to bake an extra sticky peanut butter sandwich. And then one day he took a bite and started chewing with delight, but found his mouth was stuck quite tight from that last bite of peanut butter sandwich. His brother pulled, his sister pried. The wizard pushed, his mother cried. My boy's committed suicide from eating his last peanut butter sandwich. The dentist came, the royal doc, the royal plumber banged and knocked, but still those jaws stayed tightly locked. Oh, darn, that sticky peanut butter sandwich. The carpenter, he tried with pliers. The telephone man tried with wires. The firemen, they tried with fire, but couldn't melt that peanut butter sandwich. With ropes and pulleys, drills and coil, with steam and lubricating oil, for 20 years of tears and toil, they fought that awful peanut butter sandwich. Then all his royal subjects came. They hooked his jaws with grappling chains and pulled both ways with might and strain against that stubborn peanut butter sandwich. Each man and woman, girl and boy, put down their plows and pots and toys and pulled until crack, oh joy! They broke right through that peanut butter sandwich. A puff of dust, a screech, a squeak, the king's jaw opened with a creak, and then his voice so faint and weak, the first words that they heard him speak were, "How about a peanut butter sandwich?" This is Mike Musgrave signing off for today. I hope you enjoyed the poem.

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0: 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Thursday night, we have a reading of Dr. Jekyll and Mr. Hyde. And Friday nights, we have 2 hours of Story Hour. Beginning at 10 p.m., you can hear Shelby Craig read the fantasy novel series, The Sword of Shannara. And at 11, listen to scary stories from the golden era of radio. Saturday night, listen to readings from the Tolkien classics, The Hobbit and Lord of the Rings. The chapters air chronologically from week to week, so don't miss a single week. And on Sunday nights at 11 p.m., you can hear a rerun of Friday's episode airing of Sword of Shannara, in case you missed it. All these shows change ever so often, so be sure to stay tuned to these programming updates to find out when new stories are added. Thanks for listening. And now it's time for USA Today, here on the Cleveland Site Center Network.

And now it's time for readings from USA Today for Friday, the 21st of August, 2026. Scams target seniors with help of AI. Adult children become liaisons as emotional, financial toll set in. Article by Madeline Mitchell. It's the kind of call that makes Clayton Leah Bratton's blood boil. Leah Bratton, senior executive spokesperson at Truecaller, a caller ID and spam blocking app, said a man called in recently asking for help. His mother, a grieving widow, had been scammed out of more than $7,000. Scammers told her they'd worked with her late husband to cover up tax evasion records, and in order to preserve what was left of her inheritance, she had to pay up. By the time her adult son found out about the scam, it was too late. Using artificial intelligence, scammers are scouring obituaries and looking for vulnerabilities, Leah Bratton said. It's so disgusting, I can barely keep my cool about it. Leah Bratton couldn't help the family recover any of the money they'd lost. But he said the family was able to seal off the widow's bank accounts, and now anytime she moves money, one of her adult children has to approve it. More adult children are becoming liaisons between their parents and their parents' bank accounts as AI makes fraud harder to spot. As members of the sandwich generation, many of these caregivers are already facing overwhelming emotional and financial strain while caring for their children and aging parents. Add in elder fraud and the pressure compounds, Leah Bratton said. There were more than 200,000 cybercrime complaints made to the FBI in 2025 by victims 60 and older, totaling nearly $8 billion in losses. And those numbers are underreported, experts told USA Today. Some of today's sandwich generation caregivers feel compelled to filter their parents' every call, text, instant message, and piece of snail mail to avoid the financial devastation of a scam. Lan Bednowitz, general manager at LifeLock, an identity theft protection service, did just that after his mother's paid caregiver stole her identity to open fraudulent loans and credit cards in her name. Bednowitz said he cleared all sensitive financial documents out of his mother's house and redirected her mail to a third-party site to be scanned. He told her doctors not to provide her caregivers with paper documents after visits. He couldn't risk another breach of his mother's privacy. I was already under financial stress, taking care of my mom. You know, it's not cheap to have caregivers in the home, Bednowitz said. I can't tell you the despair and weight that I felt. Fraud fallout hits more than wallet. Elder fraud isn't new. But more seniors than ever before are embracing smartphones, Leah Bratton said, and in some cases spending just as much time online as today's kids. Bednowitz said things have gotten worse since his mother's fraud incident in 2016, mainly because of the rise of AI. Being proactive about protecting seniors from scams is imperative, he said, but he also understands the barriers for some families. Most caregivers put scams and data privacy at the bottom of the list of things that they're caring about. Just like me, they're worried about the physical health and the mental health of the individual, he said. But if you neglect that, then it can cause much bigger problems down the road. Patrick Coughlin, a cybersecurity expert and author, said the mental health impact of scams is sometimes just as crushing as the financial hit, leaving victims and their families feeling ashamed and isolated. The first thing people say is, "How'd you fall for that?" he said. That shame can lead seniors to keep quiet about a scam for longer, potentially losing even more cash in the process. How AI is accelerating fraud. AI has made scams even more convincing, Leah Bratton said. Con artists can use AI to research victims, identify which scam might work best on that person, craft the perfect script, and create a deepfake image, voice, or video to deliver the messages. AI also makes it possible for scammers to make thousands of those calls at once. They don't necessarily commit the fraud on the first call, Leah Bratton added. They may just be gathering personally identifiable information to leverage against you in the future. Cybercriminals run their scam operations like businesses, Coughlin said. Some of them are leveraging AI better than legitimate businesses in the United States. Only their customers are fraud victims, and their sales are stolen goods. The good news? Several anti-fraud companies are using AI to combat bad actors and identify fraud. Apps like Careful or Coughlin's Savvy Security help caregivers keep tabs on their loved ones' accounts for any suspicious transactions. Still, Leah Bratton said, it's important that caregivers talk with their aging loved ones about fraud. Not to make them feel paranoid, he said, but to help them understand how common fraud is and what scams are trending. Truecaller keeps a list of trending scams on its website. And the National Council on Aging recently posted a list of the most popular financial scams targeting older adults.
If you or your loved one does fall victim to a scam, be sure to take screenshots and save other documentation so you can report it. But the best approach, Bednowitz said, is prevention. Don't wait until something happened, because then it's a lot harder to resolve, he said. Make sure that you're protecting all of their data, not just their physical and mental health. End of article. Jobless are afraid hiring is broken. Applicants feel distrust, frustration, burnout. Article by Rachel Barber. After getting a layoff notice in May, software engineer Todd Hendricks, 46, started his job search. One Friday, he signed on to Zoom for the coding round of a multi-step interview process and waited for someone to appear. No one did. He reached out to the recruiter and heard nothing back. The next Monday, an email landed in his inbox. The company said it was no longer moving forward with his application. Based on his performance in the interview, he says never happened. Hendricks is one of many American job seekers who believe the hiring process is broken. Finding a job has rarely been easy. But in 2026, fierce competition, the growing use of artificial intelligence, and a lack of trust in employers have further complicated the process. U.S. employers added a historically low number of jobs in 2025. Hiring bounced back in the spring, but has cooled in recent months. Employers shed 23,000 roles in July. People are still getting hired, though much of the recent job growth has been concentrated in a few select sectors, like healthcare. The search is tougher for candidates like Hendricks, who's looking for a job in technology, an industry that accounts for 31% of all job cuts announced this year, according to a Challenger, Gray, and Christmas report. The nation's unemployment rate was relatively low, at 4.1% in July, though economists say it fell this year, largely because workers dropped out of the labor force, not because a massive number of candidates were hired. Some analysts believe one reason behind the departures is burnout from the job search. After being laid off in May 2023, Candy Peterson said she secured a new job 3 months later in August, only to be laid off again in September. Though she has landed some contract work since, Peterson, 54, said that about 5,000 applications later, she's still without a full-time job. A former executive administrative business partner, she first applied to similar roles. As time dragged on, she applied to everything that aligned with her skill set. Amanda Dobson, founder of Clear Pathways, an HR and leadership advisory firm, said one of the problems with hiring today may be that volume has replaced intention for job seekers and recruiters alike. The explosion of remote work amid the COVID-19 pandemic led to more. Applicants vying for the same jobs around the country rather than competing with just those in their area or those willing to relocate for a position, Dobson said. U.S. applicants per open role have doubled since spring 2022, according to LinkedIn research released at the start of this year. It found that 65% of people said finding a job had become more challenging, citing competition as the main obstacle. Recruiters used to review about 100 applications per role in early 2021. They are now processing 291 per hire, according to a 2026 talent trends report by Ashby, a recruiting platform. Employers receive hundreds of applications and cannot respond to each. Applicants don't hear back, so they apply for more jobs, and the cycle continues, Dobson said. Vicky Salemi, a career expert at job listing site Monster, said she has seen lifeguards apply to certified public accountant roles, and a candidate apply to 10 positions at the same company at one time. A red flag to the employer. She and Dobson advise job seekers to narrow their search. If you're sending out 500 applications as a candidate, there's no way that you actually want to work for those 500 jobs, Dobson said. Instead of spending the energy, the 5 to 10 minutes per application that you're sending out, and sending it out 500 times, take 20 minutes on your resume and take 20 minutes on your application to thoughtfully answer the application questions. Where's the humanity in hiring? A problem with that approach may be that only 10% of job seekers feel that most of their applications are reviewed by a human, according to Live Careers' 2025 Job Search Frustration Survey, though 64% believe their resumes were optimized for applicant tracking systems. Dobson said they're right to be skeptical. I talk with a lot of HR professionals, and in the recruitment process, they're not looking at every single resume, she said. They're letting the systems do that. At 93%, most recruiters surveyed by LinkedIn late last year said they plan to increase their AI use in 2026, and 59% said the technology was already helping them discover new candidates. Some have gone so far as to introduce AI interviewers. Nobody talks to you anymore. You get invitations. Oh, we have an AI interview. I'm not talking to Al.
I'm not sending a Loom video just so you can see me sitting there talking to myself, Peterson said. Where's the humanity in this? But applicants are using AI too. The LinkedIn survey found 81% of people had used AI to assist their job search, or said they planned to. Hendricks described it as an automation arms race. Applicants are increasingly using AI to tailor their resumes and cover letters on the applications, and employers increasingly will use AI or other automated systems to filter and rank those applications, he said. Hendricks is not relying on AI to rewrite his applications, however. Even before AI, there was this concept that you should have a unique resume for every job. Application, he said. Now, Al has made that easier, whereas people used to do it by hand. But I mean, my experience is my experience. I'm not going to augment it in ways that aren't true. Even if an applicant uses AI to help optimize their application, if a tracking system is flagging resumes for specific keywords or phrases, a misplaced comma may be the reason an applicant is never seriously considered, Dobson said. Because of where a comma was placed in their criteria, they were auto-rejecting a lot of candidates that they should have been reviewing, she said of one company. We're relying too heavily on these systems and not using a human to review candidates. Ghost jobs and a lack of trust. The usual way people measure job market tightness is by comparing the number of open jobs with the number of unemployed people. However, a large and rising share of job postings target already employed workers or represent inactive listings, a Federal Reserve Bank of St. Louis analysis said last November. As a result, the vacancy-to-unemployment ratio now overstates how tight the labor market truly is for unemployed workers. Even if a job listing is not a scam, a company may post a role while planning to hire internally or

No way to know whether another candidate was selected, or the hiring plan changed, or the position was never actively being filled, and it was just a listing to increase the appearance of success on the part of the company, Hendricks said. If I apply to 10 positions and receive no interviews, I need to know whether that means I'm targeting the wrong roles, or I'm presenting my experience poorly, or I'm applying to positions that weren't realistic opportunities in the first place. Salemi said that while it's true there are job postings unemployed candidates never had a realistic chance of getting, companies don't post them just for fun, but rather to build a talent pipeline or stack of resume to reference the next time they have an opening. Talent pipelines haven't worked out for Peterson. Nobody ever has called me back because they built a pipeline from a job that I applied to 3 years ago, Peterson said. On the lookout for scams. Candidates have more trust in job postings when companies share clear salary ranges as well as transparent expectations around workload and hours, a new Monster report found. But they don't always get them. After reviewing enough job posts that listed the position as remote, only to find out the company requires employees to work in office, Peterson doesn't trust job descriptions anymore. She's not alone. Only 10% of workers say job descriptions always accurately reflect the reality of the role, according to the Monster report. It found that 81% of workers surveyed said they at least sometimes encounter job descriptions that feel vague or overly polished. Beyond determining whether a company means what it says in a job posting, candidates also are navigating scam offers. Peterson said she receives suspicious texts and emails promising to help her land a job every day. You get, of course, yeah, we have a job for you, but you need to pay this person to rewrite your resume, she said. It's scary to see how many people will try to take advantage of somebody who's already down. At 95%, most job seekers have encountered a suspicious job offer, and 98% said today's job market increases vulnerability to scams, a separate Monster report found. To verify whether an opportunity is real, Salemi said, job seekers should ask themselves a few questions. Is it realistic? Does it highlight specific responsibilities? Is it listed on the company website? Does the company have a mailing address? Does the recruiter have a professional email address? She reminds job seekers that most companies won't need their social security number or address until after they are onboarded. Legitimate employers will not just immediately hire you without having screened you, Salemi said. Your gut was likely going to be right anyway. So trust it. End of article. Rockets launched almost daily in US. Even more are ahead. Here's what next decade holds for new era in space. Article by Eric Lagata. Back in April, people around the world paused their days to collectively watch in awe as four intrepid astronauts were launched into space toward the moon atop NASA's most powerful rocket ever. That mission, known as Artemis II, captivated the public for 10 days as three Americans and one Canadian made a trip around the moon and back to Earth. To many observers, Artemis II signified the dawn of a new era of space exploration as NASA aims to return Americans to the lunar surface for the first time in more than 50 years. But while the mission has without a doubt been the most high-profile launch of 2026, reigniting public interest in human spaceflight in a way not seen since the Apollo era, it hardly stands alone. By now, rockets are launching almost every day from U.S. soil, most without people aboard. In fact, just one other mission so far in 2026, a joint NASA and SpaceX mission launched February 13, to the International Space Station known as Crew 12 equal to sent astronauts to space. Rocket launches in the United States have become so routine that most barely warrant news headlines. Americans, meanwhile, have become so accustomed to them that most barely bat an eye even when. SpaceX launches its Falcon 9 rocket multiple times a week and then makes it look easy to return its first stage booster for a bullseye landing on a ship in the middle of the ocean. And while both the East and West Coasts have ushered in record year after record year for launches, rockets are only due to fly more and more frequently in the years ahead. Here's why rocket launches are predicted to dramatically increase in the United States and what that means for Americans and the spaceflight industry. FAA predicts commercial rocket launches to spike in next decade, as NASA increasingly cedes spaceflight missions to commercial companies that were once the realm of government space agencies. Those sorts of missions have steadily been increasing year after year. For instance, SpaceX, the commercial spaceflight company founded by tech mogul Elon Musk, has launched its Falcon 9 rocket hundreds of times from California and Florida, making it by far the most active rocket in the world.
the two-stage 230-foot rocket.

0: is not only used to deliver SpaceX's Starlink internet satellites to Earth orbit, but is also used to propel astronauts to the space station, and is contracted for a variety of commercial, civil, and military payload deployments. Now, the Federal Aviation Administration, equal to which licenses commercial rocket launches equal to, says the rate of rocket launches across the United States is only expected to grow in the next decade. The FAA is predicting nearly 4,300 launches between fiscal 2026 to 2036, with space flights increasing annually from more than 200 a year to more than 500, according to the agency's 10-year forecast released in July. Florida, California have record year in 2025 for rocket launches. The projection should be no surprise to even casual observers of the spaceflight industry in the United States. Florida and California, the states where rockets are most commonly launched, both saw record years in 2025. The Vandenberg Space Force Base in Santa Barbara County in Southern California hosted a record 71 rocket launches last year, thanks to SpaceX and its workhorse Falcon 9. The base is on track to shatter that record in 2026 after hitting its milestone 50th launch July 21st, about 2 months earlier than in 2025. In Florida, where rockets launch from NASA's Kennedy Space Center and the nearby Cape Canaveral Space Force Station in Brevard County, the 51st rocket just got off the ground August 11. The state may be behind its 2025 pace, when a record 109 rocket launches were conducted, in large part because SpaceX is prioritizing readying Launch Complex 39A at the Kennedy Space Center for flight tests of its Mammoth Starship rocket, according to Florida Today, part of the USA Today network. Starship, the world's largest rocket, standing at more than 400 feet tall when fully stacked, has so far launched exclusively from SpaceX's Starbase headquarters in South Texas on 13 flight tests since 2023. The two-stage spacecraft is vital not just to Musk's own personal dreams of colonizing Mars, but NASA's Artemis lunar ambitions. Why are rocket launches increasing? The upcoming surge in rocket launches is due to a variety of circumstances that have increased the demand for launch providers to up their cadence. Most prominently, NASA is racing against China to return Americans to the moon under its Artemis campaign. The next mission, under the complex program, Artemis III, would set the stage for a crewed moon landing as early as 2028, known as Artemis 1-5. From there, NASA looks to use a series of crewed and uncrewed missions to build a $20 billion moon base by 2032, close to the South Pole, where rotating crews of astronauts can live and work long-term. Then, there's the fact that more and more aerospace startups are looking to get in the satellite deployment business that SpaceX has seemingly cornered with its lucrative Starlink venture, which has boomed into a massive constellation. Space tourism also remains a profitable industry, with Virgin Galactic looking to capitalize on Blue Origin's two-year hiatus from the sector, as Jeff Bezos' company focuses on its towering New Glenn, rocket and lunar landers. What other aerospace companies are ramping up activity? SpaceX and Blue Origin have largely become household names, thanks not just to each's prominence in the aerospace industry, but the famous wealthy men who founded them. Plenty of other launch providers, though, are on the rise. Here's an at-a-glance look at what a few of the most prominent companies are planning in the years ahead. Blue Origin suffered a massive setback at the end of May, when its New Glenn rocket exploded on the launch pad at Launch Complex 36 at the Cape Canaveral Space Force Station. Since then, the company has begun efforts to restore those operations, and on August 12 announced that it would develop a second larger launch pad at nearby Launch Complex 36 Billions for a larger version of New Glenn, pivotal to a variety of future missions. Rocket Lab likely won't be debuting its Neutron rocket in 2026, after all in Virginia at NASA's Wallops Flight Facility. But the California-based company is already inking deals with the Defense Department and other commercial ventures for the medium-lift rocket services. Firefly Aerospace announced August 11 that it had reached a deal with Lockheed Martin to continue launching the Texas company's small-lift Alpha rocket through 2031, which has only gotten off the ground 7 times since 2021. The United Launch Alliance, a joint venture between Boeing and Lockheed Martin, has appeared to ground its new Vulcan rocket amid an anomaly observed during a February mission. But the ULA is still launching its tried-and-true Atlas V, mostly on missions to help Amazon build up its own new satellite constellation. Trump administration seeks to ease regulations. President Donald Trump and his Republican administration have long sought to strip away regulations on the commercial spaceflight industry. Most recently, for instance, the Department of Transportation proposed at the end of July to exempt commercial space launch licensing from many environmental regulations. The proposal, officials said, builds on the groundwork Trump laid in August 2025 when he signed an executive order meant to make it easier and quicker for commercial providers like SpaceX to obtain licenses to launch rockets. Proponents in the spaceflight industry have lauded the moves as a way to do away with overly restrictive bureaucratic red tape that burdens launch providers. Critics, however, say such regulations are designed to not only protect the environment, but ensure the safety of the public. U.S. considers offshore launches to accommodate demand. Of course, only so many spaceports in the United States are equipped to handle the growing need for rockets to launch on a variety of missions. And officials say a backlog is already growing. For that reason, the Interior Department is now considering converting some offshore locations into launch pads. The department issued a request for information, an opportunity for the public to comment on the idea, at the beginning of July before a specific proposal is put forward. Inactive offshore oil and gas platforms, for instance, could be transformed into offshore launch sites, easing pressure on crowded coastal launch facilities by moving rocket flights farther from populated areas. It's actually not as crazy of an idea as you might think, George Neild, a consultant and former Federal Aviation Administration official who oversaw commercial space transportation, told The Washington Post. We're running out of space and places to be able to fly from. End of article. Trump says he expects to meet this year with Kim Jong-un. Article by Joey Garrison. President Donald Trump said he plans to meet with Kim Jong-un of North Korea later this year, as the president signaled plans to revive his first-term push for the North Korean leader to abandon his country's nuclear weapons program. Yeah, I will be, Trump told reporters on August 19 when asked whether he expects to meet Kim this year, which would be Trump's first meeting with Kim of his second term. Trump in recent days has touted his close relationship with Kim and directed the Pentagon to scale back joint military exercises with South Korea, a U.S. ally and North Korean adversary that Trump has pressed to pay more for its defense. The fact that I get along with him, that's a good thing, not a bad thing, Trump said of Kim. He has 57 very powerful nuclear weapons. Should have never allowed it to happen. If I was president, I wouldn't have allowed it to happen. But he's got them. The Wall Street Journal reported Trump has privately discussed a face-to-face meeting with Kim at the Asia-Pacific Economic Cooperation in Shenzhen, China, set for November 18 and 19. Trump met three times with Kim during his first term, each, controversially, without setting preconditions, including once in 2019 at the Korean Demilitarized Zone, in which Trump briefly stepped across the military demarcation line into North Korea. Trump's diplomatic efforts, however, failed to result in a deal for Kim to ditch his country's arsenal. At Trump's direction, the Pentagon and South Korea on August 18 said it will cut annual joint military drills from 11 to 5 days and scale back some field training. Scaling back the joint military exercises was among North Korea's demands during past nuclear talks with the Trump. Experts have provided different estimates over the years on how many nuclear weapons North Korea has in its possession. In June, the Stockholm International Peace Research Institute estimated North Korea has possibly assembled around 60 warheads and possesses enough fissile material to produce at least 30 more. Trump's latest overtures to Kim come as the president has struggled to achieve his goal for Iran to abandon its nuclear weapon program during the nearly six-month U.S. war in Iran. We can't let Iran have a nuclear weapon, Trump said on August 19, before pivoting to North Korea. I know Kim Jong-un very well, and he's going to be fine. As long as we have a smart president, he's going to be fine. If we have a dumb president, then he's probably not going to be so fine. End of article. Haitians face dire risks fleeing to Canada. More than 330,000 leave U.S. as protection ends. Article by Trevor Hughes. A growing number of Haitians are making plans to leave the United States after President Donald Trump ended their temporary protected status, with some seeking refuge in Canada. More than 330,000 Haitians lived in the United States under TPS protections that ended August, five following a U.S. Supreme Court battle. Trump administration officials are now urging them to leave. Some are heading north to Canada, particularly the French-speaking province of Quebec, the Royal Canadian Mounted Police and migrant rights advocates told USA Today. French is one of Haiti's official languages, though Haitian Creole is far more prevalent in the former French colony. Haitians who try sneaking into Canada face dire consequences, said Jen McIntyre of the nonprofit Canada US. Border Rights Clinic, which advises migrants seeking to cross. Under a March 2023 U.S.-Canada agreement, most migrants caught illegally crossing the border into Canada are immediately taken into custody by U.S. federal immigration authorities and can face deportation. Those who evade immediate capture may later qualify for refugee status in Canada. The stakes are so high at the border, and a lot of people are not very well informed, McIntyre said. The consequences are profound. Migrant rights groups said they don't have reliable statistics on the number of Haitians leaving the United States for Canada, but said anecdotal reports indicate an increase in interest since Trump signaled he would end TPS. Meanwhile, the numbers of Haitians seeking refuge in Canada from all countries, including the United States, have fluctuated in recent years, according to the Immigration and Refugee Board of Canada. The total reached 7,864 in 2024, before sharply rising to 14,192 the following year. For the first quarter of this year, 1,734 Haitians sought protection in Canada, which offers them its own version of TPS. More recent statistics were not available from IRBC. In 2010, both Canada and the United States began allowing Haitians to live in their countries following a deadly earthquake and subsequent political upheaval in their country. The Department of Homeland Security declined to answer questions about whether U.S. Immigration and Customs Enforcement would target Haitians who lost TPS, but said anyone who leaves voluntarily can get a $2,600 payment and a free flight home. Temporary protected status is exactly that, temporary, DHS said. For too long, TPS has been allowed to function as a de facto amnesty program, despite Congress never intending it to be permanent. Migration experts said Haitians who lost TPS also lost work authorization, forcing them to either remain in the United States illegally while working under the table, or to seek a new life elsewhere. In return for permission to live and work in the United States, TPS holders were required to give the federal government their addresses and other personal information that could now be used to track them down. As policies change, as people are stripped of their status, as this chaos unfolds, if people no longer feel safe in the United States, of course they're going to come to Canada, said Julia Sandy, a Canada-based immigration attorney with Amnesty International. Royal Canadian Mounted Police officials also confirmed an increasing number of Haitians seeking refuge in Canada. Many migrants see Canada as more welcoming than the United States under Trump, who made immigration enforcement and deportations a key plank of his 2024 presidential campaign. In Springfield, Ohio, some Haitians have been called into ICE offices and fitted with GPS-based ankle monitors to limit their movements to within 75 miles of home. Trump and Vice President J.D. Vance said during the 2024 presidential campaign, citing unsubstantiated reports, that Haitian immigrants in Springfield were eating pets. The loss of TPS has left thousands of Haitians in Boston and New England reeling, said Sarang Sekavat, the chief of staff for the Massachusetts Immigrant and Refugee Advocacy Coalition. Sekavat said the situation reminds him how some Muslims living in the United States, following the 9/11 attacks, sought sanctuary in Canada. About 45,000 Haitians living in Massachusetts lost TPS, Sekavat said. Everyone is still trying to figure out what's best for them and their families now, he said. There certainly is that kind of option, whether it's asylum or other pathways, to go to Canada. Many Haitians on TPS called the United States home for more than a decade, Sekavat said. They own homes and businesses and have started families, he said. Some Haitians who lost TPS have U.S. citizen children, and some migrant rights groups say the Trump administration may be condemning them to a life of poverty if their parents are forced to leave. The human cost will be felt all across America, Jill Habig, founder of the liberal-leaning civil rights group Public Rights Project, said in a statement. Haitians with TPS work permission contributed about $4.4 billion annually to the economy through payroll and other taxes, Habig said. Although Haitians covered by TPS lived all over, they were concentrated in Miami, New York, and Boston, according to the National Immigration Forum. A lot of folks, it's very difficult to just pick up and leave, Sekavat said. The idea of going back to Haiti for the majority of folks is just not really an option at all. The U.S. government says Haiti is so dangerous that Americans should not visit. It lacks an effective central government, and criminal gangs largely control the streets. Haitians living in the United States are willing to risk a dangerous and illegal journey into Canada to avoid returning to their home country, according to migrant rights groups. Asylum claims in Canada began surging after the U.S.-Canada border reopened to non-essential travel in August 2021, following the initial COVID-19 pandemic closure, according to Toronto-based Helani Immigration Services, Inc. Asylum claims for all arrivals peaked at 171,675 in 2024, according to the firm's analysis, and began dropping sharply last year. The firm attributed the surge to pent-up demand caused by the pandemic, followed by the March 2023 closure of a popular, irregular crossing site in upstate New York that forced asylum seekers to find alternative routes into Canada. Nearly 59,000 Haitians have sought asylum since 2015, the firm said. Under Canadian law, refugees who sneak across the border and remain undetected for 2 weeks can then apply for asylum. That loophole prompted human smugglers to create a system under which asylum seekers who pay roughly $1,000 each receive GPS coordinates and instructions on how to illegally cross into Canada, evade surveillance cameras, and wait out the 14-day period in Montreal-area safe houses, Mounties told USA Today. Compared with the U.S.-Mexico border, there are fewer physical barriers blocking entry into Canada. These are people who already think they are going to die, and they just want a better life. That's the hardest part, being a police officer. You feel for these people, Royal Canadian Mounted Police Plicler Samuel Perriot Magny told USA Today. End of article. Week in review. Recapping the most important and talked about news this week from around the world. Hawaii cleans up after Lala. Communities struggle to recover after Tropical Storm Lala sideswiped Hawaii as a Category 1 hurricane, sparing the islands a direct hit but dumping more than 31 halves feet of rain that caused catastrophic flooding. At least 100 homes were lost as floods inundated neighborhoods, forced residents to flee, and downed power lines. Emergency crews rescued hundreds of people from the rising waters, and authorities feared the soggy ground would prolong the risk of floods and mudslides for days. Lala even brought snow and blizzards to the summit of Mauna Kea, the highest peak on the island chain. Big Bend bulldozers back off. The Trump administration paused a construction project in Texas's Big Bend National Park linked to a border wall between the United States and Mexico after video recorded by environmental advocates showed bulldozers plowing through desert soil and cliffs. Federal officials said no wall was planned through the rugged region, which sees few border crossings, but access roads were needed. Border Patrol Chief Rodney Scott said he would personally inspect the work. Big Bend spans 800,000 acres of protected desert and mountains, and some environmentalist groups said the damage had been done. Money. Disney and ABC fight back. Months after ABC and Disney drew the ire of the Trump administration, the network and its owner have sued the Federal Communications Commission, accusing it of an unconstitutional, retaliatory campaign. President Donald Trump had called for Jimmy Kimmel to be fired after the late-night host said on his show in April that Melania Trump had a glow like an expectant widow at the White House correspondents' dinner, which was disrupted by a gunman. Days later, the FCC ordered ABC to file license renewals. First Amendment groups praised the lawsuit. The FCC, in a statement to USA Today, accused Disney of a campaign of disinformation. Hayden Panettiere found dead at age 36. Hollywood was in shock after actress Hayden Panettiere was found dead August 16 at an apartment complex in Greenville, South Carolina. She was 36. Medics arrived at the complex after a 911 call, police told USA Today, but could not revive her. No cause of death was immediately given, and no signs of trauma were found, police said. Panettiere, a former child actress who later starred in films and the TV series Nashville, spoke openly of her struggles with addiction and wrote about her experiences in her memoir, This Is Me, A Reckoning. Gender wars have WNBA on defense. The WNBA again found itself caught in the debate over transgender athletes when a mother and daughter from Georgia said league security ordered them to cover up their XXY shirts at an Indiana Fever Atlanta Dream game. The t-shirt brand bills itself as here to protect women's sports. The mother, Casey Thomason, said she spent more than $1,000 on tickets. "We did nothing," she said. "We were just sitting there." The WNBA told USA Today Sports it was aware of the incident, and it should not have happened. Music news and views. Foo Fighters fly in career-spanning concert. Article by Melissa Ruggieri. Dave Grohl has no off switch. But put the Foo Fighters' ecstatically manic frontman in front of more than 40,000 fans across the Potomac River from his hometown. And Grohl is like a race car with the gas pedal locked down at the August 17. Stop at Nationals Park in Washington on the band's Take Cover Stadium excursion. Grohl and his equally vigorous bandmates stamp through a three-hour history tour of the Foo's brawny catalog. But as the head Foo, Grohl was the tireless centerpiece, albeit one who sounded like he might burst a vocal cord at any moment, given the ferocity of his singing. But he's always been a bounce-back kind of guy, and his voice retains the same type of elasticity. There may be a little more gray in Grohl's goatee, but don't equate that with waning stamina. Before the last notes of show opener, All My Life, were played, Grohl was drenched in sweat, his long hair flying, his legs sprinting down the lengthy catwalk. After a 32-year existence, the band has such a reservoir of rockers, both melodic and headbanging, that they can reel off The Pretender, Times Like These, My Hero, and Learn to Fly within in the first 7 offerings, and still have more than 20 songs left to uncork, though this date did not feature anything from their current album, Your Favorite Toy. Grohl embraced playing a hometown show. Guitarists Chris Shiflett and Pat Smear, keyboardist Rami Jaffe, bassist Nate Mendel, and new drummer Elan Rubin, a bulldozer behind the kit, kept pace with the relentless energy of the show, which unfolded under a canopy of frenzied lights and 3 video screens offering close-ups of the musicians sweltering in the humid air. Aside from a 2015 20th anniversary gig at Ready to Be Raised RFK Stadium, the Foos have mostly hit arenas and intimate specialty shows in the area. Grohl made mention of the enormity of the stadium production and clearly was jazzed to be near his Northern Virginia roots. He grew up in the suburb of Springfield and talked about writing Stacked Actors in the nearby haven of Old Town in Alexandria, while also dedicating The Pretty These Days to his friends and family in attendance. Following an aggressive No Son of Mine, featuring a snippet of Motorhead's Ace of Spades and powered by the velocity of Rubin's drumming, the band finally took a breath an hour into the show. Foo Fighters are equally riveting in the quiet moments. Gathered at a B-stage set up at the end of the catwalk, the Foos spotlighted the melodies lurking within the heavy riffs and banshee screams. "Let's shift gears," Grohl said, tucking his sopping hair behind his ears. "I'm 57 years old. I'm going to play an acoustic song." The 4-song set was highlighted by Grohl doing a shot of Jägermeister with a woman whose daughter caught his attention with a sign. "After all these years, I've never done a shot with a mom in the front row before," Grohl quipped, but also some riveting material. Marigold, written when Grohl first moved to Seattle and lived with Kurt Cobain, was the B-side to Nirvana's Heart-Shaped Box in 1993 and offered striking grunge-era guitar. While the poppy bounce of Big Me is always welcome, it was Grohl's solo performance of Under You that resonated the deepest. Written after the 2022 death of drummer and friend Taylor Hawkins, the song felt like a moment of catharsis for Grohl, the emotion in his voice audible and his guitar playing an exorcism of emotional pain. The Foos returned to their crunch rock with the 2017 deep cut La Dida for the OGs, Grohl yelled, paired with the even heavier Run from the same Concrete and Gold album. Foo Fighters are still going full throttle. Throughout this North American leg of the tour, which began the first week of August and will pause for a few weeks before returning September 12th. For another spate of shows, the Foos have delivered unique band introductions. Given the rock bona fides of the musicians, the rule is simple. Each player had to perform a song from a band they were in before Foo Fighters. The format was an amusing detour as the crowd heard from Shiflett, No Use for a Name, Jaffe, The Wallflowers, Mendel, Sunny Day Real Estate, Smear, The Germs, and Rubin, The New Regime. The setup was an ideal segue into the final slice of the show that included the bruising Monkey Wrench and, as usual in the Foos' recent sets, a more obvious tribute to Hawkins with a lovely Aurora. After 3 decades, the Foos are firmly in legacy territory and among the veterans still packing stadiums, but what differentiates them from some of their peers is the unyielding pace of their live shows, all of it delivered with the grinning joy of playing rock and roll. The switch is most definitely still on. End of article. And now for sports. Misfit no more. Shunned by Indiana, Alberto Mendoza finds a pocket to fill at Georgia Tech. He's almost 8 months removed from the unthinkable championship run at Indiana, and the sobering reality, the Hoosiers didn't want him anymore. That's right. Indiana coach Kurt Cignetti, the best developer of quarterbacks in the game, decided he wanted someone else and cherry-picked from the transfer portal. Josh Hoover, in. Alberto Mendoza out. No second act of Mendoza at Indiana. No unavoidable. Comparisons with Heisman Trophy winning brother Fernando. Just another backup QB searching for a new home. And maybe, just maybe, finding the perfect fit at Georgia Tech. "There's a lot more on the quarterback's plate here than there was at Indiana," Alberto Mendoza says, and we can already collectively see Sig's head explode at the very thought of that statement. But hear Alberto out. This isn't just some flippant statement from a bitter former player who has admitted over and over he loved his time at Indiana and loved the coaches. There are hard facts to back it up. Let's let Chris Weinke, Georgia Tech's quarterbacks coach and a 2000 Heisman winner at Florida State, explain it. Typically in college football, you probably have 3 to 5 personnel groupings. We'll have 12 to 13, Weinke said. You typically have 6 to 8 formations, and we'll have 20 to 25. In a typical college offense, you'll probably have 80 to 100 plays. We'll have at least 250. I would say it's more volume than anyone in the country. Someone has to manage all of that and have at least 50 specific check plays memorized for each game to make sure the offense is in the right play when it reaches the line of scrimmage and the quarterback gets his pre-snap read. In a matter of 40 seconds, every single play, depending on tempo. Or as new Tech offensive coordinator George Godsey says, our quarterbacks have to have a foundational understanding of how we operate. We don't know if Alberto can play at the same level as Fernando. And frankly, Cignetti clearly didn't think so. But there is one undeniable family trait, preparation. Tech coach Brent Key says Mendoza is a high-level thinker. He has command of the offense, has questions, and wants answers. It's not simply regurgitating what he's been told. He wants to know why, and then what happens if X or Y occurs. He wants answers to the test before he takes it. I'm a perfectionist, Mendoza said. I always want to learn more. While knowledge is one thing, execution is a completely different beast. And that brings us to the most critical factor in the evolution of Alberto Mendoza. He hasn't started a game since he was a low-level high school recruit at Miami Columbus, despite leading his team to back-to-back state titles in 2022 and 2023. It's all in his head, the 2 years with Cignetti and the 8 months with Godsey, who spent 14 seasons in the NFL and worked with some of the league's elite quarterbacks, and the slap in the face that it's all real in 2 weeks when Colorado arrives in Atlanta for the opener. New team, new expectations, plenty of motivation. Indiana and Mendoza can wish each other well and have, but you better believe Mendoza has something to prove. It's probably best he's traveling his own path, free of comparisons to his brother. It's also best Indiana isn't trying to recreate its remarkable run in 2025, when Fernando Mendoza did just about everything right and left nothing to build on. There's only one way to go in Bloomington for Hoover, a road that potentially is full of noise, confusion, and unfair comparisons. When Mendoza arrived at Georgia Tech, Weinke told him they work on one foundational principle: don't complain, don't explain, find solutions. Which fits perfectly with the new story of Alberto Mendoza. He looks and sounds like his brother, that staccato delivery relaying the right words at the right time for the right moment. They still talk weekly and now compare notes on the NFL systems both run. And in the least surprising of revelations, Alberto admitted he and Fernando frequently talk about concepts and situational execution and how they'd attack the defense. You know, like typical brothers do. I'm trying to be the best version of me I can be, Alberto said. Just another former backup trying to find his way and remake his family name in the process. End of article. Arsenal kicks off EPL title defense. Article by Seth Vertelny. The Premier League is back, as the English top flight kicks off the 2026 to 2027 campaign on August 21. For the first time in 22 years, Arsenal enters the season looking to defend its title after the Gunners ended a long drought last season. Though Arsenal will be favored to retain its title, there are a host of top sides that are aiming to challenge Mikel Arteta's men this season. There is also plenty of intrigue at the other end of the table, as well as across the entire division. Here are 5 of the biggest questions we have entering the new Premier League season. Can anybody stop Arsenal? After 3 straight runner-up finishes, Mikel Arteta's side finally got over the hump last season, winning the league for the first time in 22 years. Now, Arsenal looks exceedingly well-placed to repeat. For one, the Gunners have only strengthened ahead of this season. Bruno Guimaraes and Christos Tolis look like great additions, while only Leandro Trossard can be considered a core player departing. In addition, all of Arsenal's title challengers carry huge question marks. Manchester City, the biggest thorn in Arsenal's side in recent seasons, saw longtime coach Pep Guardiola and star midfielder Rodri depart. Liverpool is under new management again. So too is Chelsea, which barely finished in the top half of the table last season. Manchester United also has question marks at manager. It appears to be Arsenal's title to lose. How will Man City fare after Pep Guardiola? For the first time in 10 years, Manchester City will open a season without Guardiola as manager. The legendary Spaniard departed after last season, having won 20 major trophies during his time in charge. In Guardiola's place comes his former assistant Enzo Maresca, who inherits a team filled with stars, but in the midst of a generational change after also losing foundational players like Rodri, John Stones, and Bernardo Silva. Though Guardiola has to be credited for much of City's success over the last decade, the club is also one of the richest in the world and has amassed a squad of elite talent. Can Maresca pick up where his predecessor left off? Can Xabi Alonso stop the rot at Chelsea? Despite a massive amount of investment, Chelsea has not managed to finish higher than fourth since Bluco took over as owners in 2022. Last season saw Chelsea sink all the way to 10th in another disappointing campaign. But the Blues pulled off something of a coup by hiring Xabi Alonso as the club's fourth manager of 2026. Alonso established himself as one of Europe's best young managers while winning the Bundesliga at Bayer Leverkusen. A rough half season at Real Madrid didn't do much to damage his reputation. As usual, Chelsea has a massive squad, and as usual, it is full of talent. Alonso may be the man to finally get the best out of the Blues. Can the promoted side survive? After all three promoted teams went down in back-to-back campaigns, last season saw some pleasant surprises in the form of Sunderland, 7th place, and Leeds, 14th. So how will newcomers Hull City, Coventry City, and Ipswich Town fare? If there is any team that will be lucky to survive, it is Hull City. Somehow, the Tigers achieved promotion despite finishing 23rd out of 24 championship teams by expected goal difference last season. They will likely need that luck again to avoid a swift return to the second tier. Coventry is back in the Premier League for the first time in 25 years, led by manager Frank Lampard. Unlike Hull, the Sky Blues dominated the championship last year and fully deserved their promotion, but they'll need some of their key players from last season to step up while seamlessly blending new signings like Caleb Urenki and Taiwo Awoniyi. Ipswich bounced straight back after being relegated in 2024 to 2025. But without inspirational manager Kieran McKenna, the Tractor Boys will face a major challenge to stay up. Will the Meatwall era end? It was a common sight across the Premier League last season. Players would crowd together in the six-yard box ahead of a corner kick, pushing and shoving as they jostled for position. The so-called Meatwall led to set pieces accounting for 25.7% of the league's goals, the highest across Europe's top divisions. Arsenal in particular took advantage of this hack, scoring a league-high 25 goals off set pieces en route to the title. But the Premier League is looking to crack down on the tactic, instructing referees to focus on holding tactics. How will teams adjust? End of article. Orioles cry foul after losing critical review versus Yankees. Article by Gabe Locks. Baltimore. Pete Alonso struck the ball so high and so far, the foul pole wasn't high enough to stop it. It exited so quickly, third base umpire Will Little was reduced to guesswork as he hustled down the line to make a snap decision. Yet the Baltimore Orioles will tell you the most important factor in the most pivotal point in this game was what wasn't there. The technology to make a definitive call rather than rely on guesswork and inconsistent television replays. They lost a 5-3 game to the division rival New York Yankees on August 19 at Camden Yards, yet it was a 3-3 game. Bottom of the seventh, two outs, and the Yankees hoping that lefty reliever Brent Hedrick could hang on and retire one of the most feared right-handed sluggers in the game. Alonso ambushed him. He clocked a first-pitch slider far over the left field fence some 333 feet from home plate, sauntered a few feet down the first baseline, and tried his best body English to will it fair. Hedrick popped off the mound and crept toward the third baseline. Players in both dugouts hung over the railings to get a better look. Foul ball. Orioles manager Craig Albernaz asked for a crew chief review. Little complied. Alonso stood with his bat in foul territory, watched the replays along with the 26,453 fans on hand, and believed vindication would come. Instead, the verdict from New York confirmed what Little saw, yet what a replay from a down-the-line camera seemed to contradict. Foul ball, still. The Orioles soon fell apart, yielding go-ahead runs in the top of the eighth. But their frustration was only beginning, as Albernaz, Alonso, and starting pitcher Chris Bassitt all believe the technology exists to avoid potential error. And Bassitt believes Major League Baseball is simply too cheap to utilize it. Obviously, I think it was fair. But after the call, it's just crazy we still have this issue, Bassitt said in the Orioles clubhouse. We might be the only major sport with an issue like this. It's been years that we have technology they can easily use to say, this is exactly the right thing or wrong thing. The fact we don't have it in 2026 is crazy. That's my take. It's not so much that they got the right call or wrong call. You'll ask the general public and get a 50-50 answer. It's just the fact we don't have the technology in play to actually say, hey, this was fair or foul, is literally crazy in 2026. It's crazy. Why does it not exist? It costs money. That's it. That's literally it, says Bassett, a former member of the MLB Players Association Executive Council. You ask a fan of the game who's a true fan of the game, they'd want those cameras. You'd ask every player, every coach. It costs money. That's it. That's literally it. Alonso cites the Hawkeye technology that is used to power the automated ball strike system and believes it can be transferred to fair foul calls that affect hulking sluggers like him with great frequency. He said he's been told the main reason it doesn't exist is because all 30 major league ballparks have different dimensions from the plate to the outfield fences. We have Hawkeye. I think a simple fix, you have football, you have the pylon camera with the goal line plane, it shoots right across the goal line. I feel like we could easily have a laser or a camera that shoots straight up. I think having a camera or laser shooting straight up, we have all the cameras and analytics and funds. I don't see why we couldn't do it. The reason I'm told we can't is because every ballpark is unique. That's my understanding. It sucks. In the Yankees clubhouse, the mood was, well, different. Manager Aaron Boone said longtime Yankees replay specialist Brett Weber saw the myriad angles. The one directly above home plate did sow significant doubt and then walked out to the playing surface later. Webby went out and looked after the game. He wanted to look at the line, Boone said. So he's got it foul. Good break there, eh? No, I think it was foul, Boone said. Hedrick and Alonso both had to get their heart rates back to normal, and the Yankee lefty, appearing in his 65th game of the year, won the battle. He whiffed Alonso on a 94 miles per hour fastball to end the frame. I'm a pitcher, right? So from my vantage point, I thought it was foul, Hedrick said. But I think it could have went either way. It went in my favor. Once that happens, you gotta really bear down, buckle down. You're just trying to stay locked in regardless. It's just my job to execute the next pitch. Umpires typically discuss controversial calls with a pool reporter. But MLB's Replay Center released a statement on behalf of the judgment, which said, after viewing all relevant angles, the replay official could not definitively determine that the ball left the playing field in fair territory. The call stands, and it is a foul ball. From their tablets in the dugout, the Orioles believe different, and probably always will, on a night they fell 11 halves games back in the chase for the final American League wildcard. It's really tough to have that come back as stands, and have that visual in the dugout, Albernaz told reporters in his post-game press conference. It's 2026. Technology has advanced pretty good. I don't know why we don't use it. End of article. This concludes today's readings from USA Today for Friday, the 21st of August 2026. Thanks for listening, and have a great rest of your day.
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0: 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Again, that's Anthony Griffin at 216-658. 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
0: 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Again, that's Anthony Griffin at 216-658-4675. Staying Connected. The Staying Connected group is a monthly meeting held for 6 months for clients that have completed the Vision of Success program. 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It's time for the National Geographic Hour, here on the Cleveland Sight Center Radio Network.

Good day, listeners. This is Wendy Zorman reading to you from National Geographic Magazine, November 2024 issue, continuing with the articles on AI or artificial intelligence. The sideline says, "What are animals saying? Researchers are finally building the tools to understand." The words in this article are by Anna Peel. How AI is decoding the hidden lives of animals. There's a picture of a woman who's a scientist, and it says, "Call and response. With a team of experts, MIT grad student Pratyusha Sharma used artificial intelligence to visualize a sequence of calls between sperm whales, perhaps revealing a complex language." There's a picture of a microphone on a long tube or cord, and it's underwater, and it says, "Underwater audio. Harvard University scientists calibrate acoustic tags that record sperm whales' clicks and movements, the aim being for AI to find patterns in their communication." In May 2020, Pratyusha Sharma was painstakingly parsing data to prepare for a meeting with her research group at the Massachusetts Institute of Technology, hoping to find a pattern. It wasn't just any data set. This one had proved indecipherable. It contained hours, collected over a decade, of the creaking, rattling clicks that sperm whales use to communicate.